0: we can expect when we trust him as our Savior to begin developing this awesome sense of intimacy with him. The second word I want you to notice is this, and that is clear guidance, because every single one of us need it every day of our life. You and I face decisions daily, and sometimes the decision's rather simple. Many times it's not. Sometimes we have to make big decisions, life-changing decisions. We need guidance beyond our understanding. We all need guidance every single day. It is a very foolish person who attempts to live their life without the guidance of Almighty God. So when you and I walk in step with Him, we have the right to anticipate, to expect, because He's made some promises. Well, let's turn to a few of them, if you will. Let's go back, if you will, to a verse that you know well in Proverbs chapter 3. But sometimes it's good for us to look at a passage of Scripture, and I do this for myself. I may know the passage by heart, but sometimes I just want to read it because I want to look at the words again. You know this passage in Proverbs chapter 3, verse 5 and 6. Listen to what he says, but look in your Bible and look at these words. Here's what he says. He says, trust in the Lord. Not just hope in him, trust in him. Trust in the Lord, what? With all your heart. Not just here today and gone tomorrow, maybe here. Trust in him with all your heart. Not trust in him a little bit and go call your friend. Trust in him with all your heart. Lean not to your own understanding. If you lean to your own understanding, you're going to reason things and you're going to make mistakes because we don't have all the facts. Only God has all the facts and all the truth about all things. Lean not to your own understanding. In all your ways, in every circumstance, he says, in all your ways, acknowledge him. Seek his wisdom. Seek his guidance. Listen to him. Wait upon him and he will direct your path. Only, listen, wise men and women. Anyone who is walking with the Lord is going to be continually seeking His guidance and direction. You meet someone, for example, they ask you a question. And oftentimes, instantly, I find myself saying, now, Lord, show me exactly how to answer this. Because it's a crucial question to them. Or something that they believe that oftentimes is not true. I'm seeking God's guidance. There's those instantaneous times when we need His guidance. Then there are those big questions that we may ask for a week or a month or whatever it might be, seeking His guidance and direction. And there's some decisions, people say, well, I'll just flip a coin. Sometimes that can be suicide. Now, listen, first of all, when I hear Christians say, well, it's just a matter of luck, and I want to say, brother, you're out in left field somewhere, because for the believer, there's no such thing as luck. The Bible says that God rules all things. So if you and I are going by luck, what that means is I'm just floating around out here and just depends on how things happen. We have the promise of clear guidance in that scripture. Look, if you will, let's see, the fourth chapter of Proverbs. I'm going to give you a couple of verses here. Look at this 10th verse in the fourth chapter of Proverbs. Here's what he says. He says, hear, my son, and accept my sayings. And watch this, and the years of your life will be many. He says, listen to what I'm saying. The years of your life will be many. I have directed you in the way of wisdom. And remember what we said in passages before? He says, wisdom will guide us to do what? Make our days profitable and our years more fruitful. And the years of your life will be many. I've directed you in the way of wisdom. I have led you in upright paths. When you walk, your steps will not be impeded. And if you run, you'll not stumble. That is, he says, when you walk in him, nothing's going to be able to hinder you. If something slows you up for a reason, God has allowed it for a reason. When you and I walk in step with him, he's going to guide us every step of the way. Now, you're seeking God's guidance and you already have your mind made up, you're wasting your time. Only he knows what's at the end of the path you're about to take. Only he knows what's going to happen in your marriage if you marry the wrong person over here. Only he knows where you're going to be financially if you do something that's foolish in your finances. God is the one who has wisdom to show us what to do, where to do, how to do it, and when to do it. He will never lead you to go the wrong way. He will never direct you in such a way that is not pleasing to him. He's not going to lead you along a path where you're going to trip and stumble and fall and destroy your life. We can anticipate his divine guidance in every single aspect of our life if we're walking in obedience to him. The third word I want you to notice here is this. And that's a phrase, is his adequate provision. And so when we think in terms of walking in step with him, what does that mean? Well, in the sixth chapter of Matthew, if you want to turn there for a moment, and because a lot of people are worried, they're anxious, suppose this happens and suppose that happens. So listen to what he says. And you say, well, that was a long time ago. That was hundreds, a couple of thousand years ago. Listen, it was worse for them then than it is for us now by far. And here's what he says in the 25th verse. For this reason, I say to you, do not be worried about your life as to what you'll eat or drink, nor what you're going to put on, what you're going to wear. Is not life more than food and the body more than clothing? Look at the birds of the air. They don't sow nor reap nor gather in the barns, and yet your heavenly Father feeds them. Are you not worth much more than they? Then he talks the flowers of the field and so forth. Then he says, in the 31st verse, do not worry then, saying, what will we eat, what will we drink, what are we going to wear? The Gentiles, that is, the unbelievers, eagerly seek all these things, for your heavenly Father knows that you have need of these things. But seek first his kingdom and his righteousness, and all these things will be added to you. That is, walk in his will and his way. Don't worry about tomorrow, for tomorrow will take care of itself. Each day has enough trouble of its own. What is he saying? He's saying, listen, he's going to provide for us. Now, I want you to see something here. He says he's going to provide for us. The second thing I want you to see here in this same area is he says, through the Apostle Paul, my God will supply how much of your needs? All your needs. All your needs according to his riches in glory. Well, most of the time we want to put that in a monetary capacity. All my needs are not financial. We all have physical needs, emotional needs, financial needs, needs in our relationships. We have all kind of needs. He says, my God will supply all your needs according to his riches and glory, which means, I'm glad he put that part in there. Most people stop when they read all my needs. He says, according to his riches and glory. What does that mean? It means this. First of all, his resources are inexhaustible. But he says, according to his riches. Now, how do we tap into his riches? I only tap into his riches when I follow him. That is, when he's my Savior, I have the right to tap into his riches, whatever that is. If it's something emotional that I need, something physical I need, something material I need, according to his riches in glory, listen, can only be tapped by his children. And when you and I are out of step with him, it's like your credit cards run out. You begging and pleading for God to do something and you're walking in sin, forget it. And the reason God doesn't bless, somebody says, well, I know some folks who are being very blessed and they're living in sin. And you don't know what else is going on in their life. You only know what's on the surface. Only know what's on the surface. It's after they have a calamity. It's after all, you know, what breaks loose in their life that all of a sudden you say, oh, yeah, well, they weren't getting along so well after all. He promises this. Now, watch this. He promises that, he says, don't worry. I'm going to meet your needs, but then he goes a step further. Now, I want you to look in 2 Corinthians, if you will, and look in chapter 9. And most people are not interested in this, but this is when you and I have a right to expect and anticipate this when you and I are walking in step with him. Not only is he going to meet our needs, and he's going to meet them adequately, but look in 2 Corinthians chapter 9, verse 6. He says, now this I say, he who sows sparingly is going to reap sparingly. He who sows bountifully is going to reap bountifully. That if I give more, I'll receive more. If I give less, I'll receive less. Each one must do as he's purposed in his heart, not grudgingly or under compulsion, for God loves a cheerful giver. Then he says, and God is able to make all grace abound to you, so that always having all, look at this, always having all sufficiency in everything, you may have an abundance for every good deed, which is saying you're going to have enough to give to others to help them. Now, that's the promise. That's what you and I can anticipate. Somebody says, well, I can't afford to give anything because I don't have anything. The reason you don't have anything is because you're not giving anything. And you see, unwise people don't get that. They don't understand that. They think, well, now how can I give something when I have almost nothing to give? Here's what he says. You sow sparingly, you reap sparingly. You don't give anything, don't expect God. Don't anticipate God blessing you when you, and your excuse is, well, you know, I don't have anything to give. Everybody has something to give. Everybody. You say, well, what? You say, well, I bet you have a dollar. You say, well, a dollar's not much. That's not the question. The question is, I give something. And it isn't just money. I give my time to help this person. I give my love for them because they're going through a difficult time. I give my encouragement to them because they're very discouraged at this point in their life. Given it shall be given to you, good measure, pressed down, shaken together, he says. You and I have the right to expect God to supply all of our needs. Now, remember this. I have the right to expect him to supply all of my needs, but it's none of my business by whom, through whom, or what way he supplies them. And oftentimes, it's ways that we never expect. So he says he's ready to provide our needs, but we have a responsibility, as he says here, we have a responsibility to give. Given it shall be given to you, good measure, pressed down, shaken together. Now, if I was sitting here this morning and I had some need, and I heard this, I could do one of two things. I could say, well, now, he doesn't have any needs. You don't know whether I do or not. Secondly, he just doesn't know how bad off I am. I don't have to know. God knows. You see, the truth is, we argue with God. You know what? You're going to lose every time. You're going to lose arguing with a God who, listen, who loves you, who wants the best for you. Listen, who wants a relationship with you, who will guide you, who will provide for you. Why argue with him? We can expect him to provide our needs. Well, not only that, the Holy Spirit, our helper. Now think about this. When you trusted Jesus Christ as your personal Savior, the Holy Spirit came into your life and sealed you forever as a child of God. You can't be lost. You say, well, you mean to tell me that I can live like the devil and go to heaven? Listen, if you are a believer and you're living in sin, the chastising hand of God is coming. If it hasn't already arrived, don't look over your shoulder because it is coming. Is that God being mean to us? No, it's God loving us. He chastises us to get us back in line so we can walk in his will so he can bless us. And so the Holy Spirit is there to do a number of things, a number of scriptures I could give you here. And for example, in the 8th chapter of Romans, he says, if you don't have the Spirit of God, you're none of his. And then he says, for example, in Romans chapter 8, verse 26, he said, oftentimes you and I don't even know how to pray. Situations and circumstances we can't explain. So he says, the Holy Spirit, he, listen, will pray through us and utter through us groanings which we don't understand. We cry out to God and ask for his guidance and direction sometime when we don't really know how to pray. He says the Holy Spirit is there to help us. He says, for example, in 1 Corinthians, the 2nd chapter, that he's the one who gives us discernment. Now listen, discernment is the ability and the capacity to see things as they are, not as they appear to be. When we hear some of these people talking, then listen, the Spirit of God within you will give you discernment to know, are they telling the truth? Are they not telling the truth? And when you and I, for example, get in the Word of God, who is it that helps us understand the Word? It's the Spirit of God that gives us discernment to understand what he's saying. A discerning spirit is a gift of God. And it's in the discernment of the Holy Spirit, whether it's interpreting the Word of God, or listen, or interpreting what somebody's really saying and what is their heart. Lip service is cheap. Heart, soul, body into what you believe is something entirely different. That's the work of the Spirit. He says also in John, the 14, 15, 16 chapters, he says that he, listen, he is our teacher. He's the one who teaches us the truth. It may be the voice of a man, a physical messenger, but it's God who does the teaching. The Spirit of God within us gives us understanding and helps us to know how to apply it to our life. One of his responsibilities, here in John also he says, is to convict us of sin. When you're a believer and you start sinning against God, the Spirit of the Holy God that you and I serve is going to convict us of that sin. Now you can sin and sin and sin and sin and sin until your conscience becomes quieter and quieter and quieter and quieter. Then you're in real trouble. The Holy Spirit is our helper. You and I are dependent upon him every single day of our life. He is the one who, listen, who gives us divine, spiritual, and physical energy to do what the Lord Jesus has called us to do. You can't do without him. You can't understand John 3:16 apart from the Holy Spirit. When you got saved, listen, who do you think helped you understand what it meant to confess your sins, repent of your sins, and receive Jesus Christ, and how his death at the cross could provide for your forgiveness. It was the Spirit of God. What we can expect, we can anticipate the awesome work of the Holy Spirit in our life.
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1: 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Believers can count on God for endless encouragement. Here's a moment with Charles Stanley.
0: When did feelings convey the truth? Not very often. Here's how rich you are. The God who spoke the worlds into being. The God who owns the cattle on a thousand hills. He says, the silver and gold is mine, says the Lord. Every single thing in existence is owned and possessed in totality by God. God the Father, God the Son, God the Holy Spirit, Jesus Christ, who owns it all, lives within you and has chosen to live and express His life through you. What in the world are you worried about? And if you yield to your feelings, you'll never do too much in life. Christ is living within you. He who owns it all has it all. And He knows exactly how much to release in your life and through your life. Your Father owns it all. Your Savior owns it all. The one who indwells you and loves you and loves you enough to have died for you has chosen, listen, not only to sit at the Father's right hand and intercede for you, He's chosen to come live within you to see to it that everything you'll ever need will always be there right on time. Friend, the next time you look in the mirror and you get a sad face, you just remember who's on the inside of that body of yours. Christ in you. He says, Christ in you, the hope of glory.
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10: 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I personally don't like anyone to tell me it's a beautiful sermon. The last thing in the world I want to preach is a beautiful sermon. I want to preach a beautiful Savior. And I'd like for people to live and say, my, isn't Jesus wonderful?
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3: Think of what must have been going through Isaac's heart as he sees his father go up without a lamb, only with his own son, up to that place of sacrifice. Think of what must have been in Abraham's heart. I know when my first son was born, I ceased to think so much of the love of Jesus, and I thought more of the love of the Father. I thought how it must have moved the Father's heart to give His only Son to die upon that cross.
2: Welcome to Love Worth Finding, featuring profound truth simply stated by pastor, teacher, and author Adrian Rogers. In part one of today's message, we analyzed the parallels of the story of Abraham and Isaac and the story of Jesus Christ, their miraculous births, their names, and their father's affections. Once we see Isaac as a foreshadowing of the Savior to come, we can understand God's request for Abraham to offer his son as a sacrifice. If you have your Bible, turn to Hebrews chapter 11. We'll begin in verse 17 as Adrian Rogers concludes this powerful message, a dress rehearsal for Calvary.
3: What I'm going to do right now is give you a portrait of Jesus that is found in the Old Testament. Actually, a prophecy of His coming crucifixion on the cross. I want you to see it and believe it, and then I want you to ask yourself this question, what does that mean to me today? What does it mean to me personally? Number one, the first thing I want you to see is the special person who is described. Now, the person who is described is Isaac, but you're going to see that Isaac is a picture of Jesus. Look, if you will, in Genesis 22, 1 and 2. And it came to pass after these things that God did tempt, that is, test Abraham, and said unto him, Abraham. And he said, Behold, here I am. And he said, God said, Take now thy son, thine only son Isaac, whom thou lovest, and get thee into the land of Moriah, and offer him there for a burnt offering upon one of the mountains which I will tell thee of. Isaac, therefore, becomes a picture of the Lord Jesus Christ. Now, Isaac was born of a miracle. Jesus was born of a miracle. Put in your margin Isaiah 7, verse 14. Therefore, the Lord Himself shall give you a sign. Behold, a virgin shall conceive and bear a son and shall call his name Emmanuel. Isaac was loved of his father. Genesis 22, verse 2. And he said, Take now thy son, thine only son Isaac, whom thou lovest. In Genesis 22, verse 16, he's called Abraham's only son. Compare that now to John 3, 16. For God so loved the world that he gave his only begotten son, that whosoever believeth in him should not perish. We think about God loving the world, but friend, I want you to know that God loved His Son before He loved the world. John 5, verse 20, For the Father loveth the Son, and showeth Him all things that Himself doeth. Isaac was offered up as a sacrifice. Jesus was offered as a sacrifice. Genesis 22, verse 2, And He said, Take now thy son, thine only son Isaac, whom thou lovest, and get thee into the land of Moriah, and offer him there for a burnt offering upon one of the mountains which I shall tell thee of. And again, John 3:16, for God so loved the world that he gave his only begotten son. Isaac was raised from the dead. Genesis 22 verse 4. Then on the third day, Abraham lifted up his eyes and saw the place afar off. God said to Abraham, Abraham, take your son and offer him as a burnt offering. Abraham takes his son and he counts the days. 1, 2, 3, he comes to the place where the offering is to be made. In Abraham's mind, for 3 days, Isaac was dead. From the day that God said, Abraham, take him and offer him, until the day that Abraham got him back, in Abraham's mind, he was dead. Abraham received him from the dead. Now, what is the gospel that you and I preach? That Christ died for our sins, that he was buried and was raised again the third day. 1 Corinthians 15, verses 3 through 4. Abraham received Isaac back in a figure. God the Father received Jesus back literally. So what we're talking about here is a special person. Isaac represents, prefigures Jesus. Have you got that? Then move to the second thing. Not only a special person, but I want you to see a specific place that is designated. I want you to see how this comes together. Now look in Genesis chapter 22 verse 2. And he said, God said, take now thy son, thine only son Isaac, whom thou lovest, and get thee into the land of Moriah, and offer him there for a burnt offering upon one of the mountains, which I will tell thee of. They didn't just say, go offer him. He said, I have a specific place. Now look in Genesis 22 verse 4. Then on the third day, Abraham lifted up his eyes and saw the place afar off. The name Moriah literally means foreseen of the Lord. The place is not incidental. The place is not accidental. It is the same place that Jesus would one day pour out his life's blood. Put down Luke chapter 22 verse 23. And when they were come to the place, which is called Calvary, there they crucified him. Not a place, the place, the same place. Now we've talked about a person. We've talked about a place. Now let's talk about the purpose that is designated here. Genesis 22 verse 2. And he said, take now thy son, thine only son Isaac, whom thou lovest, and get thee into the land of Moriah, and offer him there for a burnt offering upon one of the mountains which I will tell thee of. This speaks of the cross, when Isaac was to be offered in that same place that Jesus was to die. Think of the suffering of the cross that is pictured. Look, if you will, in Genesis 22 verses 4 through 8. Then on the third day, Abraham lifted up his eyes and saw the place afar off. And Abraham said unto his young men, abide ye here with the ass, and I and the lad will go yonder and worship and come again to you. Abraham says, he's going to be slain, but we're both coming back. You talk about faith. We're going to go worship and come again to you. And Abraham took the wood of the burnt offering and laid it upon Isaac his son. And he took the fire in his hand and a knife, and they went both of them together. And Isaac spake unto Abraham his father and said, Father. And he said, here am I, my son. And he said, Isaac said, behold the fire and the wood, but where is a lamb for the burnt offering? And Abraham said, my son, God will provide himself a lamb for a burnt offering. So they went both of them together. Think of what must have been going through Isaac's heart as he sees his father go up without a lamb, only with his own son, up to that place of sacrifice. Think of what must have been in Abraham's heart. I know when my first son was born, I ceased to think so much of the love of Jesus, and I thought more of the love of the Father, though both are infinite in their love. I thought how it must have moved the Father's heart to give his only son to die upon that cross. Think of how much the Lord Jesus suffered. Think how much God the Father suffered, as is pictured here. Think of the suffering of the cross. Think of the suffering of the cross. Look in Genesis 22 verse 9. And they came to the place which God had told him of. And Abraham built an altar there and laid the wood in order. and bound Isaac his son and laid him on the altar upon the wood. Use your sanctified imagination. Here's the altar. Here's the wood. Here's the torch. Here's the knife. Abraham says, come here, son. Hold out your hands. And Abraham begins to bind those hands. Now, I remind you that Abraham is well beyond 100.

Jesus. He saved others. Himself he could not save. They were so wrong. He saved others. Himself he would not save. He could have come down from that cross, but he did not. Notice in Genesis 22 verse 6, "And Abraham took the wood of the burnt offering and laid it upon Isaac his son." Wood is a symbol of humanity. It speaks of the wood of our wickedness being laid upon the Lord Jesus Christ. As you see Isaac bearing that wood going up this mountain that Jesus would one day die on, think of John 19 verse 17, "And he," Jesus, "bearing his cross, went forth into a place called the place of a skull, which is called Golgotha." Isaac goes up that mountain bearing the wood upon which he was to die. Jesus goes up the same mountain bearing that wooden cross upon which he was to die. Think of the sacrifice of the cross that is pictured. Abraham has a knife, and he has a torch, and he has ropes. The cord speaks of the binding power of sin. The knife speaks of the bleeding power of sin. The fire speaks of the burning power of sin, because the fires of God's wrath would burn themselves out upon the Lord Jesus Christ. Now, we've talked about the purpose, which was sacrifice. Now, I want you to think about the promise that's declared here. We've talked about a person. We've talked about a place. We've talked about a purpose. Now, let's look at a promise. In Genesis 22, beginning in verse 11, Abraham is about now to sacrifice Isaac. Isaac has laid down his life. He has become one with his father. His father now is about to make this offering, accounting that God the Father is able to raise him up. Genesis 22, verse 11, "And the angel of the Lord called out unto him out of heaven and said, Abraham, Abraham. And he said, Here am I. And he said," the angel said to Abraham, "Lay not thine hand upon the lad, neither do thou anything unto him. For now I know that thou fearest God, seeing thou hast not withheld thy son, thine only son, from me. And Abraham lifted up his eyes and looked, and behold, behind him a ram caught in a thicket by his horns. And Abraham went and took the ram and offered him up for a burnt offering upon the stead of his son. And Abraham called the name of that place," now don't you miss this, this is the whole sermon, "Jehovah Jireh, as it has been said to this day, in the mount of the Lord it shall be seen." Now the figure changes. The knife does not fall upon Isaac, who is representing the Lord Jesus Christ. Now the picture changes, and Isaac now represents us. And there is a ram caught in the thicket. As I've told you before, this ram crowned with thorns, his horns locked in a thorny thicket, is taken, and this ram becomes a substitute for Isaac. Isaac gets up off the altar, and the ram is slain in his stead. And the knife did not fall that day upon Isaac, because one day it would fall upon the Lord Jesus Christ. Now, Isaac had asked his father, "Father, where is the lamb?" Abraham said, "God will provide himself a lamb." And God did. You remember what John the Baptist said when he saw Jesus coming? "Behold the Lamb of God that taketh away the sin of the world." When Abraham saw what God did, when Abraham saw that ram that was to take the place of Isaac and give Isaac back to his bosom, give Isaac back, as it were, from the dead to Abraham, Abraham named that place Jehovah Jireh. Now what does that mean? It means the Lord will provide. Now, friend, listen to me. I don't know what need you have. The Lord is there to provide that need. The Lord will provide. And that day, what was he going to provide? Himself a lamb. Where was he going to provide it? In the mount of the Lord it shall be seen. When is he going to provide it? It shall be seen. He's talking about the day when Jesus Christ would die upon the cross. Now, what does this mean to you today? Are you ready to apply it to your heart? If there were ever a promise
that God would have been tempted

0: to renege upon. Every promise that God might be tempted not to keep, it would have been the promise to send Jesus. If there were ever a time when God would say, I changed my mind, that would have been the time. But I want you to put down this verse. It is very important because it sums it all up. It is Romans chapter 8 and verse 32. He that spared not his own son, but delivered him up for us all, how shall he not with him also freely give us all things? Do you get the logic there in Romans 8:32? He that spared not his own son. Now, when Abraham is taking Isaac up at the last moment, God said, Abraham, don't do it. God spared Abraham's son, but God did not spare his own son. Jesus Christ, the Son of God, is the one who is prefigured and prophesied here in Genesis chapter 22. God provided himself a lamb. It doesn't say that God would provide a lamb for himself. God becomes the lamb. God was in Christ reconciling the world unto himself. God provided himself as a lamb. God in human flesh died. God the mighty maker died for man, the creature, sin. God died at Calvary for you. Does that mean anything to you? That God laid down his own dear son upon that altar? That the fires of God's wrath burned themselves out upon God's own dear son because God so loved the world that he gave his only begotten son? Listen to what the apostle Paul said in Romans chapter 8 verse 32. For if God spared not his own son, but delivered him up freely for us all, how shall he not also with him freely give us all things? If you had asked me, Adrian, can I have your son? I said, why should I give you my son? Well, I want to torture him and then kill him for some cause that I have. Will you give me your son? No, I would not give you my son that you might torture him and put him to death for whatever cause. But suppose I loved you and your cause enough, your need enough, that I were to give you my own son, that he would die in ignominy and shame, be brutalized. If I loved you enough to give you my son, and then you said, can I also have his computer? Can I also have his sport jacket? Can I also have his automobile? Of course. If I did not spare the son, would I not also with him freely give you all things? Friend, if God gave Jesus, he's not going to hold anything else back. Do you understand that? If God gave Jesus and delivered him freely for us all, how shall not also with him freely give us all things? He is the God who provides. If God gave the one great gift, he's going to give all of the others. I have proved it in life when I needed a Savior. And I said, Lord Jesus, save me. He provided salvation. When he called me to preach and I didn't know how I was going to do it, my dad said, son, I wish I could send you to college, but I can't. I don't have the resources. I said, that's all right. God has called me. God will provide. For 8 years, seven of them married, I went to higher education, and God provided. God met my every need. When Joyce and I walked through the valley of the shadow of death and a little baby was taken to heaven, we looked for surcease. We looked for comfort. Where would we go? He was there, and he provided the need of every heart. When I began to preach, I wondered, what will I preach? First three or four times I preached, I said, well, I preached the whole Bible. Now what am I going to do? That was over a half a century ago. How am I going to preach? I stand before you to tell you that God has provided Sunday after Sunday after Sunday after Sunday from the deep well of his word. God provides. God provides. And one of those days when my feet touch the chilly waters of the river of death. And that day is coming for all of us if Jesus tarries. My provider, Jehovah Jireh, will be there. He that spared not his own son, how shall he not also with him freely give us all things? Jehovah Jireh will provide for you. A missionary, back in the days when they sailed to the mission field, was about to get on the boat, walking up the gangplank. The trunks had been packed. They couldn't fly home on 747 like we do today. The missionary and his family were going. A good friend walked up to the missionary just before he got on the boat and handed the missionary an envelope. It was sealed. And said, "Don't open this envelope. Don't ever open it until you come to the place, if you ever do, where you don't know what else to do, where else to turn. You've run out of resources. You have a need that there's no other answer to than open this envelope." The missionary put it in his breast pocket. Now, most of us would have taken it out, you know, see what's in it. The missionary put it in his breast pocket. Stayed his full tenure on the mission field. Came home and held up the envelope. It was still sealed. Never been opened, because through sickness, sorrow, tears, pain and toil, there never ever was a time when there was not a provision where God did not answer. His name is Jehovah Jireh. And the God who gave the first great gift is the God who'll see us through. Now, friend, God spared not his own son for you. God wants you to be saved. You're saved by trusting Jesus. Believe that he shed his precious blood on the cross for you, and that God raised him from the dead. The Bible says, believe on the Lord Jesus Christ and you'll be saved. Would you pray, "Lord Jesus, come into my heart, forgive my sin, save me today. Thank you for doing it. In your name I pray, amen."
1: Amen. And if you prayed to receive Jesus Christ just now, let us celebrate with you. 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
5: Welcome to Apologetics with Carl Kirby. Moral therapeutic deism is the pervasive religious ideology of today's youth. It's a feel-good belief where God's only called on when needed, and the only requirement is to be nice to others. Scriptural teachings about sin, repentance, and God's judgment are considered outdated. This worldview appeals to young people in our post-truth culture, but it's dangerous because it deceives them into following the philosophies of this present age and not the truth of the gospel. In Romans 12, the Apostle Paul warns believers, "Do not be conformed to this world, but be transformed by the renewing of your mind, that by testing you may discern the will of God, what is good and acceptable and perfect." The reality is that a holy God created us, and we're accountable to acknowledge and accept the truth of His Word. And similar to moral therapeutic deism is the New Age movement, which is for next time. For more information, go to hopetools.net and stay bold.

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1: This is Mary Lohman with the Christian Working Woman, and I congratulate our friends at VCY on 65 remarkable years of broadcasting. It's a testimony to God's faithfulness and to yours that so many lives have been changed through your ministry over the decades. The Christian Working Woman has been part of your ministry since 1987, and we are so grateful for that long and fruitful partnership. 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
2: Ken Ham here of the Ark Encounter in Northern Kentucky. 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I soon met Vic Eliason and Jim Schneider, and they've interviewed me countless times. 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
4: 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Obey me, He urges. Do as I say, and all shall be well. 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
7: Thank you for joining us on Crosstalk here on VCY America. Ladies and gentlemen, there are many who want to put COVID-19 in the ashbin of history. I would like to see it really, really go, by the wayside. But it's critical for information to come out regarding this, as we saw a government that became very authoritarian, enforcing shots on so many individuals. I mean, this experience has brought many to a new level of distrust and skepticism as it relates to vaccinations and now the increased use of mRNA. Recently, a former senior advisor to Dr. Anthony Fauci was indicted regarding his alleged effort to hide records about the origins of COVID-19. And recently testifying before Congress, a whistleblower from the CIA with giving testimony of a cover-up by Dr. Fauci and the intelligence community. Meanwhile, there have been expressed concerns over some who have concerns over these new pandemics and development of new mRNA shots. And when it comes to all of this, friends, there is just a growing grassroots effort calling for the fact that we must have informed consent. And sadly, Florida legislators just killed such a measure in special session. Some states are actively taking action to remove any exemptions from vaccinations, and other states are trying to do workarounds. As the federal government has changed things, through RFK and what shots are important, the vaccination schedule, well, many states are now doing a workaround that which they have normally gone to. And friends, there is so much that's unfolding. And so we've invited our guests to come on today to tie up so many of these loose ends. Barbara Lowe Fisher back with us, president of the National Vaccine Information Center. They're a nonprofit charity that she co-founded with parents of DPT vaccine injured children back in 1982. They're a national grassroots movement and a public information campaign to institute vaccine safety reforms and inform consent protections in the public health system. She has researched and analyzed and publicly articulated the major issues issues involved in the science, the policy, the law, ethics, and politics of vaccination to become one of the world's leading non-medical consumer advocacy experts on the subject. And Barbara, so nice to have you back here on the program.
8: Well, thank you. There, as you said in your intro, there's really so much that is happening, and certainly a federal grand jury, Maryland federal grand jury indictment of David Morenz, who was a high official under Fauci at the National Institute of Allergy and Infectious Diseases from 2006 to 2022. The fact that he has been indicted with five counts, criminal counts, destruction and falsification of records in a federal investigation, concealment of federal records, aiding and abetting. If he is convicted on all these counts, he will go to prison for a substantial period of time. Now, of course, he has to be tried. He has to be tried, and he has to be found guilty. If he is guilty, then he faces. I don't remember in my career. I do not remember ever having this level of criminal indictment. And this is all revolved around the fact that the government did not tell us the truth about the SARS-CoV-2 virus, about its origins, which it's become quite clear that the origin was a biohazard lab in China, that we did fund that this research, gain-of-function research into this coronavirus, it resulted in a pandemic that took out a lot of people. The spike protein that is associated with this viral infection has caused a lot of damage, just like the vaccine. The mRNA, most people got the mRNA product that was marketed by Pfizer and Moderna. This is a totally different technology that has never been used before on a mass basis. And that shot, I call it a cell disruptor, gene disruptor, biological. It was labeled a vaccine, but it's not really a vaccine in the traditional sense. It causes your body to become a manufacturer of synthetic spike protein, and that's why this is so serious, that people in government appear to have covered up the toxicity of this vaccine starting soon after it was distributed in 2020, but certainly by 2021, they knew that there was an increase in heart inflammation, brain inflammation. Spike protein, synthetic spike protein associated with the biological, did not leave the body as they told us that it did. So it's pretty serious what's going on, and I applaud Senator Johnson for not giving up and continue to hold these investigative hearings to bring these whistleblowers forward to tell the truth about what happened.
7: And I'm going to play a clip in just a moment from James Erdman III on this, but doesn't these indictments against this former senior advisor to Dr. Fauci, doesn't this also have some implications for Dr. Fauci himself?
8: I would think it does. I know that Rand Paul feels very strongly about it. He is not going to let it go, what Fauci did, because Fauci was the main spokesperson of the government. He's the one that was advising Biden and Trump during this pandemic.
7: Exactly. And the very things that Dr. Fauci said, he contradicted himself all through this matter of COVID-19. I mean, the masking and not wearing mask, and then first mask are not going to do any good, and then it's double mask and triple mask, and then you'd see him at a ball game without the mask on himself. So many irregularities there. But let me play this brief clip. This is a CIA whistleblower. His name is James Erdman III, operations officer, who just testified last week, I believe it was last Wednesday, before the U.S. Senate Homeland Security and Governmental Affairs Committee. Here is what he had to say. Let's listen in.
9: Intelligence community leaders and senior analysts downplayed the possibility that the COVID pandemic originated as a result of a lab incident. Motives are difficult to define given the scope of the Diggs review. Intentional or not, the IC's actions resulted in cover-up, wasted resources, and a failure to properly inform policymakers. Public health policy would have been very different had the American public been made aware that a virus from a lab in China was going to serve as the foundation for an emergency use authorization mRNA products being mandated by the former administration. Dr. Fauci's role in the cover-up was intentional. Dr. Fauci influenced the analytical process and findings by leveraging his position to ensure the IC consulted with a conflicted list of curated subject matter experts, public health officials, and scientists. This included some of the authors of the paper, The Proximal Origin of SARS-CoV-2, and other public health experts who have been in his orbit for the last 20-plus years.
7: Okay, so, Barbara, we don't know the motives, he's saying, but there was a cover-up, and our response would have been different had we known all this.
8: Oh, absolutely. I mean, had people known that the risks associated with the COVID biological, had the government been transparent about the association with heart inflammation and with ischemic stroke when they knew it, there would have been a very different policy in place. It certainly wouldn't have been mandated.
7: Yeah, and that's something Senator Johnson had come forth in his committee. I mean, he has been so instrumental in getting information out through his hearings and testimony. And, yeah, just several weeks ago, he was learned through his committee, Biden officials knew about a stroke risk from the COVID-19 shot. And it certainly would have changed the approach because, they were all saying, that no, there's no adverse events taking place and denying what was coming from the from VAERS, and we know that to be different. And Barbara, when you were talking earlier too, you were talking about the spike protein from the mRNA COVID shots, and I understand now it was also detected in placenta and fetal immune cells, including in mothers who were vaccinated before pregnancy.
8: That's right. There was a very, very interesting study that was done to look at, I think it was just over 100 placentas, and look at, it's not just that they found the spike protein in the placenta and fetal cells, but we know that the COVID shot has been also associated with stillbirth and miscarriage and potential affecting fertility in a negative way. But it was about 106 placentas of women who delivered between 2020 and 2022, and they used RNA detection techniques to look at whether or not, there was spike protein and genetic material associated with the mRNA COVID-19 shots. And they found that the spike protein in 37% of the placentas from vaccinated mothers who had never had documented infection with SARS-CoV-2. There was a 77% of spike protein positive placentas showing the protein inside fetal immune cells. Hmm. And so you see, when the mother is given this product, then as with many things, of course, in the developing fetus, they can be transferred to the fetus, to the unborn baby, as the baby develops in the womb. And they were talking about, they compared unvaccinated women who experienced COVID-19 infection during pregnancy, and the spike protein was only detected in 3 of 14 placentas. So there was a higher number of spike-positive placentas in the vaccinated mothers who had never had the infection than in mothers who were infected but not vaccinated. The point being that fetal uptake of mRNA through the injection of the mother with this mRNA product, there's unknown and potentially catastrophic consequences for human development. We don't know. This was an experiment, truly, an experiment on 80% of the older teens and adults in America who got this shot. 80% had at least one shot of Americans who were a teenager or older. And the thing that really bothered me about the ischemic stroke risk was this shot was particularly marketed to people over 65. And that signal that they found that was talked about was in 2021 that the government knew about was specifically in people over 65. Well, what they weren't, their lives weren't important. I mean, they just wrote that off in order to continue to promote the use of this vaccine. I mean, There's no wonder that most national polls are showing that more than half of Americans, adults, have doubts about vaccine safety, and more than half do not believe there should be mandatory vaccination laws. And yet, what are the politicians doing? What are they doing?
7: They're tightening down the clamps.
8: They're trying to circle the wagons,
7: yeah.
8: And they don't want any changes. They want the status quo continuing for mandatory vaccination.
7: We're coming upon a break, and we're going to break more of this down into the next section here as to what some of the states are doing and also dealing with the very important matters that are before us of informed consent, what that exactly is, and this growing call for informed consent, even from the grassroots. So let's take the break. We'll be back in 1 minute. Barbara Lowe Fisher is with us today from the National Vaccine Information Center. And Lord willing, we'll have some open lines a little bit later in the program to give you opportunity to ask questions as well. But there's much happening in the states. Be ready to jot down. Barbara's got a couple of websites she'll be telling you about where you can track what is happening in your state. We'll be back in a minute here on Crosstalk.
10: 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Dr. Morris, in an evolutionary sense, what do the terms advanced and primitive mean?
11: Chris, primitive animals are thought to be those that evolved long ago, which gave rise to more and more advanced types. Single-cell organisms are the most primitive, and then marine invertebrates, and up to fish, amphibians, mammals, and eventually man, the most advanced of all. Within each mammal type, evolutionists say that the more advanced ones are the ones that are modern, but extinct varieties were hardly primitive. Chris, the whole concept of primitive advances an evolutionary idea which is wrong on the face of it. Evolution did not happen. God created each basic category, much as we see it today. None is more advanced than the other. Each is complex. And that's the way I see it from a back to Genesis perspective.
10: Visit our website at icr.org. I'm Chris O'Brien. Thanks for tuning in.
7: This is Crosstalk on VCY America. Barbara Lowe Fisher, our guest today. She is the president of the National Vaccine Information Center. And I know we've got so much information to share today, but Barbara, I do want to point out as we're dealing with this COVID-19 shot that there's a growing number of patients as well who are now requesting blood transfusions from donors who have not gotten the COVID-19 shot. Do they keep records like this? Is there danger of being impacted by the spike protein if receiving blood from someone who's had the COVID-19?
8: Well, there are a lot of people who do not want blood from people who have received the mRNA product. And that is because, as we just talked about, the spike protein persisting, they think it could persist for a couple of years in the blood of those people who have been given that product.
7: Mm-hmm.
8: And so people are saying, I don't want blood from vaccinated people. And Vanderbilt Medical Center had evaluated 15 cases over between 2024 and 2025. They found that most of the patients, the median age was 17, and that indicates that parents were requesting that the blood given to minor children was from unvaccinated donors. But you see, the Red Cross and a number of associations associated with the blood supply in this country absolutely say that there's no problem, that there's no risk, and there's no problem with blood that from people who have been given the COVID biological. But people are skeptical.
7: Sure.
8: And so they the blood suppliers do not keep records of who has gotten the COVID shot and who has not.
7: Mm-hmm.
8: And that's why it's become kind of a controversy.
7: Yeah,
8: I mean, I don't know what you're going to do. I mean, I've heard of people trying to get family members, unvaccinated family members, to donate blood for another family member.
7: Mm-hmm.
8: But that's most of the time they're denied the right to do that.
7: Barbara, on another issue here, we are watching what they're calling the Ebola outbreak right now that's going on. We've seen the recent Henta virus that spread aboard the cruise ship. And I've seen stories out, no doubt you have as well, saying a warning that these could be the next pandemics. And I understand there's even the developing of a Ebola mRNA shot as well.
8: Well, most of the vaccines that are being developed now use the mRNA technology. Most of the vaccines in research. The reason that the manufacturers like the mRNA technology is that it's plug and chug. I mean, you can develop a vaccine using mRNA technology in a very short period of time. So they bet the whole bank on this technology. The people don't want it. A lot of people don't want it because of what happened with COVID.
7: Right.
8: But that's where the industry is putting its money. And so there's going to be a reckoning here. I mean, and there is right now those companies and medical trade associations and academic institutions that are given money by both government and industry in this public-private partnerships, business partnerships that have to do with the mass vaccination system, they do not want the status quo to change because it's a business, and they all get money from it. So it's the people who are going to be able to change this at the grassroots level. Where are they going to change it? At the state level. Why? Because vaccine laws are state laws.
7: Mm-hmm.
8: Anything not defined in the Constitution is a matter for the states. Under the 10th Amendment, the states, the public health is reserved mostly to the states. That is, they pass laws on public health that affect the residents of each state. And that's why it was so startling when Biden issued a federal vaccine mandate. That had never been done before because that's not the function of the federal government. That's not something that they were supposed to be involved with in terms of national public health. They're involved with protecting the borders, people coming into our country. They also are involved with interstate commerce. But as far as public health laws, at least so far, they've been reserved for the states. So that's why MVIC has been on the ground in the state since 2010 in a big way. I mean, we've always, since 82, when we were founded, we've always been opposed to mandatory vaccination laws. But in 2010, we launched what's called the MVIC Advocacy Portal. It's an online electronic communications network, an advocacy network. It's free. NVICadvocacy.org. And when you go there, you can register. And you will receive information, and you can access information about what's happening in your state, what vaccine-related bills are moving in your state.
7: Mm-hmm.
8: And it's important right now because what the states are doing, they're mad at Kennedy. The vaccine machine is very angry at Robert Kennedy.
7: Yep.
8: Because he has changed things at the federal level. When he was appointed Secretary of HHS, He reappointed new members to the Advisory Committee on Immunization Practices, which makes national vaccine policy. And what he did is he appointed new members. He had a much more balanced committee. It wasn't just all pro pharma. It was more balanced. Well, they didn't like that. Why? Because it's not going to rubber stamp every single vaccine that pharma produces and say everybody's got to use it. Well, the states have followed the ACIP recommendations for decades. All of a sudden now that this committee has done things like remove the birth dose of hepatitis B as a universal use recommendation and said it should be shared clinical decision making, it doesn't have to be given to every newborn, especially those who test negative, the mothers test negative for hepatitis B.
7: Mm-hmm.
8: So they're angry, so they're going into the states. The American Academy of Pediatrics, the medical trade organizations, and the public health organizations and pharma are going into the states, and they are saying, we're going to pass legislation that says you don't have to follow the ACIP recommendations for vaccines in order to mandate. You can do what you want to do. You can follow the AAP recommendations, the American Academy of Pediatrics, the medical trade groups.
7: Hmm.
8: And so we've had bills that have been enacted in, for example, Colorado, Connecticut, Maryland, Maine, New Mexico, New York, Oregon, Washington. We have bills moving in Hawaii, Minnesota, Pennsylvania, Rhode Island, Vermont that would decouple the recommendations at the state level, and that's what they based mandates on, from the ACIP because they're mad at Kennedy for changing things up and trying to reduce the 72 doses of 17 vaccines that are recommended for these children now.
7: Mm-hmm.
8: I mean, when my children were being vaccinated in the 70s and 80s, it was 23 doses of 7 vaccines between age 2 months and 6 years old. Now it's 72 doses of 17 vaccines between day of birth and age 18. That is a huge challenge for the immune system. A constant atypical manipulation of the immune system to produce inflammatory responses to vaccines so that antibodies will be produced. Well, if you are a person who can't handle that, well, you end up being immune damaged and brain damaged.
7: Yeah,
8: and that's why we have the chronic disease and disability epidemic. At least that's one reason why.
7: And, I mean, this is amazing to see this taking place where everybody was said, oh, no, we have to stay with the CDC. And now all of a sudden, you know, with the recommendations there, the ACOP recommendations, and now all of a sudden, because they don't like, as you mentioned, Robert Kennedy, now all of a sudden we're taking this into our own hands and going state by state to pass this information. And, friends, this is why it's so critical for you to know what's happening in your state, because behind closed doors, they're going to your legislators and trying to pass legislation to have this introduced in your state. And the way you can be informed is by signing up at the free portal, the NVICAdvocacy.org. Put your email address to contact so they know what state you're in. And when something's happening in your state, you'll get an email alert so that you can be informed as to what's going on. That's really how it works, Barbara, right?
8: Yeah. And I mean, I think what their ultimate goal is in terms of pushing back against these changes at the federal level that are being made by Kennedy, I think what their ultimate goal is that the states can do whatever they want to do. They can mandate, they don't even have to follow AAP, the health department, the head of the health department. This is why it's so important for people to get involved in primaries, in elections in your state. We need to have good people run for office in the states, because the states, when it comes to mandatory vaccination, that's where it happens. And I've always said the courts will not save us. The federal government will not save us. It's the state legislators that have the right under the 10th Amendment to either mandate or not mandate. And that's what the 1905 Supreme Court decision, Jacobson versus Massachusetts, was all about. It said that the states have a constitutional authority to mandate vaccines, even violate religious freedom, violate your personal beliefs, violate your conscience in order to protect the public health and safety. Well, yes, okay, so they have a constitutional authority to mandate. They also have the constitutional authority not to mandate.
7: Right.
8: That's the idea.
7: Mm-hmm.
8: Elect people. We have somebody who has run, who is on medical freedom, and particularly informed consent to vaccination. We are seeing more people running on that platform, and we need to support these people. We need to elect these people.
7: Barbara Lowe Fisher with us today. And Barbara, you've been a huge proponent of what is called informed consent. You've addressed this issue extensively. And for those who are just put, what do you mean by informed consent? Just describe what is that exactly.
8: Yes. And I actually made a presentation at the invitation of Surgeon General Joe Latipo here in Florida in March. I was asked to present to the public health employees of Florida. And I gave a talk on the informed consent ethic and why it's so important to defend. Informed consent means you have the moral right, you should have the legal right to have full information about the benefits or risks of any medical intervention that can cause injury or death. That includes vaccination. But what they've tried to do in public health is separate out use of vaccines from the informed consent ethic. Mm-hmm. When you go into a hospital to get a surgery, or you go in to really have any kind of procedure that has a risk associated with it, you have to sign an informed consent agreement that you understand the benefits and risks. But with vaccination, they try to separate it out and say, oh, for the greater good in service to the majority, the public health, security, and safety, you must get these vaccines, even though they can injure and kill. Mm-hmm. And what we say is that my argument that I made in my presentation, which actually is on the homepage of MVIC.org, the presentation I gave to the Florida Department of Health is on our homepage right now. And it's a video as well as a reference commentary. So references are great. It's a whole library that you can research the informed consent ethic. But the argument I made is that informed consent, that principle, should be codified into U.S. law. Every single state should allow you the right to have full information about the benefit and risk of a medical intervention like a vaccine and be able to make a voluntary decision without being coerced or punished for the decision you make.
7: Barbara Lowe Fisher with us here today on Crosstalk. Again, the website where she has this presentation, you can just put it on, watch it. 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More on informed consent after the break. This is Crosstalk.
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7: This is Crosstalk on VCY America. Barbara Lowe Fisher is with us today. I've got just a few more minutes of questions I want to ask her. 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And, Barbara, I see Florida just had the ripe opportunity to bring about an informed consent piece of legislation, but I understand it was killed in special session.
8: Yeah, it wasn't even heard. The Speaker of the House refused to hear it, and it was supported by Governor DeSantis and his wife.
7: Yeah,
8: it was supported by a lot of constituents, but if you can't hear a bill, you can't pass it, right?
7: Right.
8: So it was a big disappointment. It was a medical freedom bill. It did include a conscientious belief exemption for Florida. And so we don't get discouraged when we have setbacks. I've seen many setbacks over the years. You keep pressing forward. You keep coming back in the next session and trying. Because every time you try, you raise public awareness about the issue.
7: Mm-hmm.
8: And over time, you can make inroads. Actually, in the last 4 years, MVIC has supported more good vaccine-related bills that have been introduced than we have opposed. However, that's starting to change because, as I said before, the pharmaceutical companies, the medical trade organizations, they now understand that they have got to put all their resources into the states. This is why it's really important to go to the MVIC.org advocacy portal and understand what's happening and make your voice heard. That's the only way we can change this.
7: And I see instead of the informed consent, we have some of those states that are clamping down. I saw Democratic lawmakers in Connecticut pass legislation banning the religious exemption for vaccines that are deemed mandatory by the state. Again, they're overriding their decisions even over one's conscience and over their religion.
8: Yes, they had there was a Connecticut Religious Freedom Restoration Act, and they decided they had already eliminated religious exemption about a couple of years ago, but they're so determined that there was a lawsuit brought under the Connecticut Religious Freedom Restoration Act on vaccination, forced vaccination, and they were so angry about that that they decided to pass another bill specifically saying that anything in that Religious Restoration Freedom Restoration Act does not apply to vaccines, so they could stop the lawsuit.
7: Hmm. Well, friends, keep your eyes open, wide open, because, I mean, there's constant development going on. And, you know, we're told, hey, ticks are going to be bad this year. And I saw that Pfizer is seeking FDA approval on an mRNA shot for Lyme disease, Barbara, and it's going to be non-ending.
8: Well, yeah, and I was around when the older Lyme vaccine, I was on the FDA Vaccines and Related Biological Products Advisory Committee as a consumer member in the late 90s when the old Lyme vaccine, we had a meeting where all these victims came forward and talked about how their lives were ruined by this old Lyme vaccine. Now they're doing an mRNA version. I mean, we don't know.
7: Mm-hmm.
8: We don't know what that's going to do. But Pfizer is partnering with a

0: reaction. So every vaccine has a different profile, and there are profiles to these reactions. That's why if you go on NVIC.org to our diseases and vaccines pages, we list them by disease, you are able to read information about what a vaccine reaction looks like. You also can go to another website we sponsor, medalerts.org, M-E-D-A-L-E-R-T-S.org. That is a user-friendly, searchable database of the VAERS database, the Vaccine Adverse Event Reporting System that we got into that 1986 Act, mm-hmm. the National Childhood Vaccine Injury Act. You can go on medalerts.org and you can read descriptions of different vaccine reactions, including the more than 1.6 million reports of adverse reactions associated with the COVID biological. So that is a really good resource for looking at what people are reporting, because there's actual descriptions of vaccine reactions. All the vaccines are on that database.
1: Again, friends, that's medalerts.org. Thank you, William. Donna is calling from Morton, Pennsylvania. Donna, you're on the air.
2: Yes, I just wanted to make a comment to Barbara. You were talking about the COVID-19 vaccines.
1: Mm-hmm.
2: I just want to make a comment on that. They did not have time to do the research on those vaccines because they got them out quickly to the public. They did not know what the side effects would be, and that is how a lot of people, got sick from it or got an ailment from it. And also with Robert Kennedy, they do not like what he's doing because he's looking into things right now, and they do not like mm-hmm. to interrupt the system that they have. That's all I wanted to say.
1: Great. Thank you for doing that. We're up against a quick break. We'll have Barbara comment about this rush development right afterwards. 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Let me repeat these websites, NVIC.org. That's information and informed consent, NVICadvocacy.org about what's happening in the states, and medalerts.org. We'll be back in a minute here on Crosstalk.
3: 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Skeptics and critics are always trying to destroy the Bible, but they really want to destroy the book of Daniel because it is known to be a book that predicted many things hundreds of years before they came to pass. Well, the skeptic and critic love to seize upon things like in Daniel chapter 5, where it talks about Belshazzar being the king. And they're like, wait, there's no record of this, Belshazzar. Well, in 1924, Sidney Smith of the British Museum, he published a document known as the Persian Verse account of Nabonidus. And it confirms the statement that Nabonidus indeed entrusted the kingship to Belshazzar. Well, we had to wait until 1924. And then in 1854, another archaeologist named Taylor, he confirmed again that there were two rulers. They were co-regencies together, Nabonidus and Belshazzar. That's why he offered the kingdom to Daniel, the third ruler. Archaeology confirms the Bible.
1: Barbara Lowe Fisher with us here today from the National Vaccine Information Center. That call that we had just leading into the break there, Barbara, had talked about the rushed development of this vaccination, that the tests were not adequately done. Your comment on that aspect?
0: Yes, it was rushed to market in about 9 months, the mRNA, Pfizer and Moderna shots that were approved or licensed. Well, they were approved under an emergency use authorization by the FDA in December of 2020. And then distributed. And what I found really interesting when you went and looked at the FDA guidance document for industry, you found that the companies were only required to prove 50% efficacy of COVID symptoms, severe COVID symptoms and hospitalization. They were never asked to prove that the product prevented infection and transmission. Nobody understood that. Everyone was told by by Biden and all of the Fauci and everyone that this, if you got this shot, you would not get infected and you wouldn't transmit. It was a lie, and they knew it from the beginning.
1: Mm-hmm. Let's go to Blanche in Cambridge, Ohio. You're on the air, Blanche.
4: Cambridge, Ohio. And the thing I was wanting to ask her is I don't have a computer or anything.

0: like that. I've got a landline phone. Mm-hmm. Is there a number, a way that I can get information about this consent form and what's going on in Ohio with my address, or can you send me something like that?
1: Okay. Barbara?
2: Well, you certainly, if she doesn't have a computer.
1: Right.
2: Because she'd have to contact us through the website.
1: Right. So,
2: gosh, I don't know what to say, actually.
1: Maybe a trusted friend she would have can go online and sign up and get the information, relay it to her.
2: Yeah, I think that probably would be a good idea. Someone mm-hmm. younger who could help her.
1: Yeah.
0: You don't have any suggestions.
2: We do have an address. I do have an address here. 21525 Ridgetop, RIDGETOP Circle, Suite 100, Sterling, Sterling, Virginia, 20166. You can write to us.
1: Yeah.
0: Sterling,
1: Virginia.
2: Sterling, Virginia.
1: 20166.
0: Wait a minute.
1: I tell you what, you'll have to call us back. I don't have time to go through it line by line because we're down to just a few minutes. And if you call to our switchboard, we can look at it. It's right on nvic.org's website, the Contact Us button. Sorry to have to rush on here, Blanche. Mary is calling from Dallas, Texas. Mary, you're on the air.
3: Hi. Yes, thank you for your program, and I really particularly thank the speaker. My daughter, born in 1990, has had issues with autoimmune ever since her immunizations. Fast forward 7 years, she recently had her daughter in the hospital and for a virus, and all of the medical practitioners were pushing, your child has no vaccinations? Mm-hmm. We can educate you about this. We really need to educate you. And my daughter has done so much research and, gone through like a lot in her life and said she's not going to pass that on to her children. And so, again, I think it's just the push from medical facilities thinking that, here's this person that's uneducated or, I don't know what they were thinking, but let us educate you about immunizations.
1: Right.
3: I think it's just a word of warning for new parents and to be really discerning. Thank you again.
1: Thank you, Mary. Yeah, good thoughts. We have Dee next in Des Moines, Iowa. Dee, you're on the air.
4: Yeah, I've been suffering 40 years. Closer to 50 years. 1976 swine flu shot, and I had that, and it was really bad. And I'm still alive. I'm 68, but they told me I wouldn't live until past 60. I'm still here, but that swine flu shot destroyed my life.
2: Oh, I was around for that time period when that happened. And, they never did have any swine flu. It was a drill that didn't amount to anything. And yet there were a number of people hurt by that shot.
1: Yeah.
2: Sorry that happened to you.
1: Yeah, thank you. Thank you, Dean. We're so sorry. Thank you for the call. Kim is calling from Caledonia. You're on the air.
5: Hi, I'm calling because I recently had a stem cell injection in my knee for knee issues, and my question is, you mentioned the spike proteins might be in the placenta, and I'm wondering if there's a possibility that could have been passed on to me.
2: That's a fascinating question. I don't know. I hadn't even thought of something like that. But I only know that a lot of people are trying to avoid anything that has to do with donated blood products.
1: Mm-hmm.
2: So I don't know. I don't know what to say.
1: Yeah. Thank you. Appreciate the call here, Kim. Something certainly it's worth looking into further there, but there's a lot of skepticism happening as a result. And Barbara, I see, too, a recent decision from the Secretary of War regarding military members' troops no longer required to take the annual flu shot. And some think, this is going to negatively impact military readiness. What's your response to that?
2: Well, there is definitely been a huge impact on the forcing of the military personnel to have the COVID product. and they lost over 8,000 active duty military personnel who quit rather than get that shot.
1: Mm-hmm.
2: And so they're having major recruitment problems. The people are sensitized to this. They know that when they go into the military, they give up their rights. And right now, there's like 15 different types of vaccines they give the recruits, many of them simultaneously as they enter into the service. And so I think what they're doing is they're trying to message the new Secretary of Defense or whatever they're calling it now, the department, is trying to say, look, we're not going to be forcing you to have an annual flu shot, maybe an attempt to try to say we've got a more relaxed policy regarding mandatory vaccination. But it's the COVID. There's definitely been recruiting problems now in the military because of the forced vaccination of the COVID product.
1: We are out of time. The website's again, nvic.org, nvicadvocacy.org, and also the medalerts.org. Barbara, you've been so informative. Thank you for joining us here today.
2: Well, thank you so much.
1: Barbara Lowe Fisher with us today from the National Vaccine Information Center. They've got lots of information on their site. 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

0: With SRN News, I'm Keith Peters in Washington. Federal prosecutors have announced charges against former Cuban President Raul Castro in the 1996 downing of civilian planes operated by Miami-based exiles. Acting Attorney General Todd Blanche says the indictment of Raul Castro sends a clear message.
1: For the first time in nearly 70 years, senior leadership of the Cuban regime has been charged in this country, in the United States of America, for acts of violence resulting in the deaths of American citizens. Nations and their leaders cannot be permitted to target Americans, kill them, and not face accountability.
0: The indictment was related to Castro's alleged role in the shoot-down of two small planes operated by the exile group Brothers to the Rescue. Castro was Cuba's defense minister at the time. The charges included murder and destruction of an airplane. Republicans in the Senate are considering dropping the proposal for $1 billion in security money for the Trump ballroom.
2: The president was asked if he's worried about the ballroom funding.
3: I'm building the ballroom.
2: In the Senate, Louisiana Republican John Kennedy says they're back to square one. North Carolina's Tom Tillis says adding the security funding was a bad idea. He does not think there is enough backing to pass it, even if the price is reduced. Vermont Democrat Peter Welch says this comes as many voters are struggling to make ends meet.
4: The folks that you represent and I represent really wonder, why are we spending $1 billion on a ballroom?
2: President Trump had originally said private money would cover the ballroom project. Ed Donahue, Washington.
0: On Wall Street, the Dow up by 645 points, the NASDAQ rose 399, the S&P advanced 79. This is SRN News. A challenge to Ohio's new abortion amendment.
5: Pro-life advocates have filed a lawsuit to stop the legislation, arguing that its enactment actually violates the state constitution. The plaintiffs argue the constitution clearly says that a constitutional convention must be called to enact such an amendment. It cannot be ratified solely by a vote of the people. Janet Porter of Faith to Action tells LifeSite News that if this challenge succeeds in Ohio, it could prompt similar actions in other states. Michael Harrington reporting.
0: As the 250th anniversary approaches, historians are encouraging Americans to remember one important founding character who rarely makes it into the limelight. William Billings was a pioneering Christian songwriter who also penned a number of tunes supporting the Revolution. Billings, who lived in Boston, composed hundreds of sacred hymns and anthems designed specifically for Christian worship. This is SRN News.
6: Habakkuk chapter 2 and verse 14. For the earth shall be filled with the knowledge of the glory of the Lord, as the waters cover the sea. Habakkuk 2 verse 14. The prophet assuring us that God's glory will fill the earth.
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1: Welcome as we continue reading in Matthew's Gospel. We're in the days of the Last Supper of our Lord with his disciples. He's just announced that one of them is going to betray him. Continue reading then in Matthew 26, verse 26. And as they were eating, Jesus took bread and blessed it and broke it and gave it to the disciples and said, "Take, eat, this is my body." And he took the cup and gave thanks and gave it to them, saying, "Drink ye all of it. For this is my blood of the New Testament, which is shed for many for the remission of sins. But I say unto you, I will not drink henceforth of this fruit of the vine until that day when I drink it new with you in my Father's kingdom." And when they had sung an hymn, they went out into the Mount of Olives. Then saith Jesus unto them, "All ye shall be offended because of me this night. For it is written, I will smite the shepherd, and the sheep of the flock shall be scattered abroad. But after I am risen again, I will go before you into Galilee." Peter answered and said unto him, "Though all men shall be offended because of thee, yet will I never be offended." Jesus said unto him, "Verily I say unto thee, that this night, before the cock crow, thou shalt deny me thrice." Peter said unto him, "Though I should die with thee, yet will I not deny thee." Likewise also said all the disciples. Then cometh Jesus with them unto a place called Gethsemane, and saith unto the disciples, "Sit ye here, while I go and pray yonder." And he took with him Peter and the two sons of Zebedee, and began to be sorrowful and very heavy. Then saith he unto them, "My soul is exceeding sorrowful, even unto death. Tarry ye here, and watch with me." And he went a little farther, and fell on his face, and prayed, saying, "O my Father, if it be possible, let this cup pass from me. Nevertheless, not as I will, but as thou wilt." And he cometh unto the disciples, and findeth them asleep, and saith unto Peter, "What, could ye not watch with me 1 hour? Watch and pray, that ye enter not into temptation. The spirit indeed is willing, but the flesh is weak." He went away again the second time, and prayed, saying, "O my Father, if this cup may not pass away from me, except I drink it, thy will be done." And he came and found them asleep again, for their eyes were heavy. And he left them, and went away again, and prayed the third time, saying the same words. Then cometh he to his disciples, and saith unto them, "Sleep on now, and take your rest. Behold, the hour is at hand, and the Son of Man is betrayed into the hands of sinners. Rise, let us be going. Behold, he is at hand that doth betray me." And while he yet spake, lo, Judas, one of the 12, came, and with him a great multitude with swords and staves from the chief priests and elders of the people. Now he that betrayed him gave them a sign, saying, "Whomsoever I shall kiss, that same is he. Hold him fast." And forthwith he came to Jesus and said, "Hail, Master," and kissed him. And Jesus said unto him, "Friend, wherefore art thou come?" Then came they and laid hands on Jesus and took him. And behold, one of them, which were with Jesus, stretched out his hand and drew his sword and struck a servant of the high priest's and smote off his ear. Then said Jesus unto him, "Put up again thy sword into his place, for all they that take the sword shall perish with the sword. Thinkest thou that I cannot now pray to my Father, and he shall presently give me more than 12 legions of angels? But how then shall the Scriptures be fulfilled, that thus it must be?" In that same hour said Jesus to the multitudes, "Are ye come out as against a thief with swords and staves for to take me? I sat daily with you teaching in the temple, and ye laid no hold on me. But all this was done, that the Scriptures of the prophets might be fulfilled." Then all the disciples forsook him and fled. And they that had laid hold on Jesus led him away to Caiaphas the high priest, where the scribes and the elders were assembled. But Peter followed him afar off unto the high priest's palace, and went in and sat with the servants to see the end. Now the chief priests and elders and all the council sought false witness against Jesus to put him to death, but found none. Yea, though many false witnesses came, yet found they none. At the last came two false witnesses and said, "This fellow said, 'I am able to destroy the temple of God and to build it in 3 days.'" And the high priest arose and said unto him, "Answerest thou nothing? What is it which these witness against thee?" But Jesus held his peace. And the high priest answered and said unto him, "I adjure thee by the living God that thou tell us whether thou be the Christ, the Son of God." Jesus saith unto him, "Thou hast said. Nevertheless, I say unto you, hereafter shall ye see the Son of Man sitting on the right hand of power, and coming in the clouds of heaven." Then the high priest rent his clothes, saying, "He hath spoken blasphemy. What further need have we of witnesses? Behold, now ye have heard his blasphemy. What think ye?" They answered and said, "He is guilty of death." Then did they spit in his face and buffeted him, and others smote him with the palms of their hands, saying, "Prophesy unto us, thou Christ, who is he that smote thee?" Now Peter sat without in the palace, and a damsel came unto him, saying, "Thou also wast with Jesus of Galilee." But he denied before them all, saying, "I know not what thou sayest." And when he was gone out into the porch, another maid saw him, and said unto them that were there, "This fellow was also with Jesus of Nazareth." And again he denied with an oath, "I do not know the man." And after a while came unto him they that stood by, and said to Peter, "Surely thou also art one of them, for thy speech bewrayeth thee." Then began he to curse and to swear, saying, "I know not the man." And immediately the cock crew. And Peter remembered the word of Jesus, which said unto him, "Before the cock crow, thou shalt deny me thrice." And he went out and wept bitterly. When the morning was come, all the chief priests and elders of the people took counsel against Jesus to put him to death. And when they had bound him, they led him away and delivered him to Pontius Pilate, the governor. Then Judas, which had betrayed him, when he saw that he was condemned, repented himself and brought again the 30 pieces of silver to the chief priests and elders, saying, "I have sinned in that I have betrayed the innocent blood." And they said, "What is that to us? See thou to that." And he cast down the pieces of silver in the temple and departed and went and hanged himself. And the chief priests took the silver pieces and said, "It is not lawful for to put them into the treasury, because it is the price of blood." And they took counsel and bought with them the potter's field to bury strangers in. Wherefore that field was called the Field of Blood unto this day. Then was fulfilled that which was spoken by Jeremy the prophet, saying, "And they took the 30 pieces of silver, the price of him that was valued, whom they of the children of Israel did value, and gave them for the potter's field, as the Lord appointed me." And Jesus stood before the governor, and the governor asked him, saying, "Art thou the king of the Jews?" And Jesus said unto him, "Thou sayest." And when he was accused of the chief priests and elders, he answered nothing. Then said Pilate unto him, "Hearest thou not how many things they witness against thee?" And he answered him to never a word, insomuch that the governor marveled greatly. Now at that feast, the governor was wont to release unto the people a prisoner, whom they would. And they had then a notable prisoner called Barabbas. Therefore, when they were gathered together, Pilate said unto them, "Whom will ye that I release unto you, Barabbas or Jesus, which is called Christ?" For he knew that for envy they had delivered him. When he was set down on the judgment seat, his wife sent unto him, saying, "Have thou nothing to do with that just man? For I have suffered many things this day in a dream because of him." But the chief priests and elders persuaded the multitude that they should ask Barabbas and destroy Jesus. The governor answered and said unto them, "Whether of the twain will ye that I release unto you?" They said, "Barabbas." Pilate saith unto them, "What shall I do then with Jesus, which is called Christ?" They all say unto him, "Let him be crucified." And the governor said, "Why? What evil hath he done?" But they cried out the more, saying, "Let him be crucified." And here we will end our reading at the end of verse 23 of chapter 27, and we will continue this account next time at verse 24.
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4: Well, what started out back at the end of December, right before the new year, what started out as basically more of an economic strike you know, the store owners, the Grand Bazaar, which is a major, major shopping area within Tehran, the capital of Iran, very quickly, within a matter of 2 or 3 days, turned into the anti-regime movement that has now been happening throughout Iran. As of Thursday, the government shut down the internet. The son of the Shah, who is called the Crown Prince, Reza Pahlavi, many of the Iranian people are shouting his name. They're actually shouting the term Javid Shah, which in Farsi means long live the king. And they're now this anti-regime movement, which is like, and I'm sure you've seen, if people have seen any videos online that were coming out, people were shouting down with the dictators, down with Khomeini, who's the supreme leader, down with the Islamic regime. So they are done. They have had enough of Islam. They have had enough of this tyranny. So again, what started as an economic strike has now turned into probably the most massive anti-regime movement since 1979. Many are calling for the return of the son of the Shah, but the brutal Islamic dictatorship is not going to go away without a fight. And they are desperate. There's 31 provinces in, it's called, you know how we, like we have states? There's 31 provinces inside Iran. The protests, the uprisings are in every province. It is over 100 cities now, as of the latest. But the Iranian regime cut off the internet, cut off the electricity, cut off the water. Now, these are people, brother, that are already suffering. The currency in Iran has been devalued so much in the last 47 years. A day's wage to buy food is the equivalent of us buying 24 cars. Just to give, just get that perspective, that one day's food, if we were to convert that into dollars, would be the equivalent of us going and buying about 20 or so brand new cars from a dealership, 20-something thousand dollar cars. So people are already suffering. And now this desperate, evil Islamic regime is importing Arab militias from Iraq to try to kill the people. And thank God for Starlink, because there is some information coming out through Starlink. But the greatest concern is the blackout right now, is the fact that we're trying to make sure that we continue to get accurate information, because blackouts are dangerous for the people, because that's when the regime starts mass killing everybody.
2: Shram Hadian with Truth and Love Ministries. We do know that Iran has a role to play in Bible prophecy. That's from Jeremiah 49, Psalm 83, and Ezekiel 38. Whatever happens in Iran, God has a plan that is recorded in His Word, and He is setting the stage for Bible prophecy to be fulfilled.
3: 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This is Jay Johnson inviting you to join us every Monday through Friday for Prophecy Today. Remember, the Lord Jesus is coming, and it could be today. So let's keep looking up until...
5: May 20th, Changing Eras. Where do you want to be in 5 years? You've probably been asked this question before. Maybe in an interview, or maybe by a close friend who wanted to help you work toward the desires God has given you. And how about now? Are you where you'd pictured you'd be 5 years ago? As humans, we love it when things make sense. We want to be able to see the end from the beginning. But the truth is, life is a winding road, and we often find ourselves asking, how did I get here? What we will face is unpredictable, and if we're not careful, we can be led to places we never expected. Today, we'll meet a man whose life turned out completely different than how it had begun. He's here to share with us his true story on this Unshackled Daily Devotional.
6: My name is Tom Dwyer. Growing up, I was upbeat and fairly happy in spite of being born with one leg much shorter than the other and missing a finger and toe. By the time I was 10, my leg was 3 inches shorter than the other, so I had corrective surgery. Doctors warned me not to play sports, but I played every game there was, and never once thanked God for protecting me. I knew he was there, but he felt distant. My father's death by heart attack when I was 18 relieved me of authority in my life. I drank and felt sorry for myself, and then became angry at God for giving me the deformities. When I was 24, drinking affected my marriage. My wife became pregnant. Oh, I got very anxious. What if our child was born with my deformities? Well, even though our baby son was healthy, I fell into depression. I tried going to church and reading the Bible, but my depression deepened. When my wife and mother suggested I check into a psychiatric hospital, I threw myself on God's mercy. One day while I was working and reciting Psalm 23, Christ suddenly became real to me. I prayed that night, asking him to be my Lord and Savior, and the depression lifted completely.
5: King David begins Psalm 23 with the statement, "The Lord is my shepherd, I shall not want." In the following verses, he describes scenarios of peace and triumph, but also of terror and heartache, traveling through the valley of the shadow of death. In this psalm, David describes the seasons he has lived through, from joy to sorrow, and back again. But there is a precursor to it all. As believers, we never walk the road of life alone. We have a protector and companion, a good shepherd. 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
7: 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I'm Wayne Shepherd. 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
2: The ground of our inheritance is Christ, beloved. Christ. You see, there's no way to get anything that God has to offer apart from Christ. There's nothing outside of Christ. Neither is there salvation in any other, for there is none other name under heaven given among men whereby we must be saved. I didn't say that. That's what the Bible said. And I believe the Bible to be the authoritative word of God.
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4: An old saying goes, he promised me earrings, but he only pierced my ears. In other words, you set your hopes on the promise of blessing, only to be disappointed. 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You're told, do this or give that, and you're sure to reach your financial goals or be healed from sickness or meet the man or woman of your dreams or guarantee your place in heaven. But those promises only disappoint. They're hollow, deceptive, even deadly. And yet, there is good news of amazing riches backed by the unchanging promises of God's Word. 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But before the lesson, we're so grateful for the work God is doing in the lives of people through Grace to You, and I have an example of that that I'd like to pass along. Here's a letter from Dan. He writes, I heard John MacArthur for the first time while driving home from work on my local Christian radio station. The sermon he preached really opened my eyes. I searched the internet for John's ministry when I got home, and I downloaded the Grace to You app and began listening to Grace Stream every chance I could get. 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So fantastic. Even though Pastor MacArthur has passed on to glory, he continues to help me know the truth and grow in my faith. I've never felt closer to God in my life. Please keep these tools available as long as possible, and I'll try my best to support Grace to You as much as I can. God bless you all, and he signs it, Dan. 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And friends, your support helps ensure that we can reach and minister to people like Dan around the world. Thank you for the vital role you have in our work. And if you've benefited but have never known the blessing of sharing in this ministry, today would be a great day to take that step. I'll tell you how to partner with us before we end today. But now, here's John MacArthur showing you why, if you're a Christian, you are richer than you think.
2: I remember years ago when I used to travel in the South and do assemblies, and we used to do a lot of ministries in the black high schools, that we would meet with a lot of people who looked at life rather bleakly. And I can remember many, many conversations with young people down in Mississippi and other parts of the South. And they would say to me, John, they would say, do you think we'll ever be able to amount to what we want to amount to? Do you think we'll ever be able to fulfill our dreams for our life? And we'd have conversation after conversation through those years in those kinds of ways. And you know, I see that in all parts of life. I see that with young people today and with old people as well, who really face life with a sense of foreboding, who wonder whether or not there ever really will be a fulfillment in life, who wonder whether life will really turn out to be what it could be, who wonder whether there is really potential for something wonderful and fulfilling and exciting in life. That brings me to share with you the thoughts in Ephesians 1, 11 to 14, because they are really about the promise of God in Jesus Christ to everyone who believes. There are some things that can make life meaningful. There are some fantastic things that God has planned for those that are in Christ. Some promises that God will keep. Now, when you use the word promise, you know, maybe some people would be cynical about it because, let's face it, we've all known people who made promises and didn't keep them. And frankly, we've all made promises ourselves and didn't keep them, right? And in our society today, it's promises, promises, promises, promises. Governments make promises and break them. Nations make promises and break them. Advertisers make promises and break them. Politicians make promises and break them. Preachers make promises and break them. Husbands, wives, brothers, sisters, moms, dads, uncles, aunts, friends, enemies, everybody. But there is one who makes promises. Guess what? Never breaks them. Never. That's Jesus Christ. And the promise that he makes here in Ephesians 1, 11 to 14 is above all things wonderful, incredible, and exciting. And I want to share with you what Paul has to say about it. Peter said this, 2 Peter 3, the Lord is not slack concerning what? His promises. Isn't that great? The Lord is not slack concerning his promises. In fact, the apostle Paul said he is God who cannot lie. In Hebrews 10:23, the Bible says, he is faithful that promised. In Romans 4:21, the Bible says, what he has promised, he is able also to perform. There is somebody who keeps his promises. That's God. God who cannot lie keeps his promises. Now listen. Paul is telling us in Ephesians 1 verses 3 to 14, this whole passage is one sentence, the longest sentence in the Bible. He just goes on and on, and his heart is so full of praise, he can't find a period anywhere. It's just a matter of, and then there was this, and then there was this, and so forth. He's just pouring out praise, and what he is praising God for is this wonderful promise that God has made in Jesus Christ. That's what's on his heart. He says in verse 3, blessed be the God and Father of our Lord Jesus Christ, who has blessed us with all spiritual blessings in the heavenlies in Christ. And then he goes on to recite that. He's chosen us in him before the foundation of the world. He's predestinated us to be to the praise of his glory. Verse 7, he's given us redemption through his blood. He's forgiven our sins according to the riches of his grace. Verse 8, he has abounded to us in all wisdom and prudence. He's even made known the secrets of his will. And all of these things in verse 10, ultimately he's going to bring us into one great harmonious union with himself forever. No wonder he's full of praise, huh? No wonder. Now, basically, verses 3 to 14, from a technical viewpoint, are divided into three parts. He takes us all the way back, as verse 4 says, before the foundation of the world, and he lets us watch God master planning history. And as God is master planning history, the basic key to the whole thing is the building of the church. And Paul says, here is God, before the foundation of the world, putting together the church. And three key words separate the three parts to this passage. First, the pattern that he used or the plan that he used was based on election, chosen in him before the foundation of the world. That's what gives us our value, people. That's what gives us our sense of worth. Do you realize that you, that's right, you who love Jesus Christ, are in his church, have received him as your Savior, you were master planned by God into the church before the world began. And the second word that he uses is redemption. First, that it's election. That's the past part of it, God choosing. Then redemption. In verse 7, we've been redeemed. Now, that simply says that those whom he elected, he redeemed. And the word means to buy back. We were lost in sin. He bought us back. The third word is inheritance. The reason he chose us was to redeem us. The reason he redeemed us was to give us what? An inheritance. To give us great and precious promises. That's fulfilling. I remember one time I was up in the mountains at Big Bear, and there was a young man there who had a withered arm and a withered leg, severely so. And we were trying to work with a group of young people at a camp up there, and this young man was way in a corner, and he wouldn't come out of the corner. So on the second day, I finally thought, I'm going to go talk to him. So I went over, and he would just kind of hide in the corner, and I went over, and I said to him, I said, what's your name? He expressed his name to me, and I said, I'm John. I said, you know, I noticed you never enter in, and he looked at me, boy, and he just had a kind of a bitter scowl on his face, and he pulled his sleeve, he had a jacket kind of canned over his hand, he pulled his sleeve up, and he said, look what God did to me. Well, that was kind of hard for me to handle, you know, and I said, all right, Lord, you got to help me get a good answer, help him to understand, and I said, you want to know something? I said, that's not you. I'll never forget what he said. Who is it? I said, it's not you. Well, what do you mean it's not me? I said, it's just the house you live in. That's all. It's just the house you live in. You see, and that's very temporary. You are a forever person. And I said, not only that, God's got a forever plan for you, and he's also got a new body for you in the future. He said, you're kidding. I said, no. And I shared Jesus Christ with him around a little table there, and he gave his heart to Jesus Christ. He'd never come out of this little corner. And then he said to me after that, he said, John, would you play ping pong with me? I said, sure, I'll play ping pong with you. And he walked out in front of the whole group and he played ping pong. You see, he realized that God had some things for him that far surpassed some of the inequities of life. But that's the way God is, see. And that's because God loves us and has master planned us into an incredible promise that he'll fulfill. And that's the essence of Ephesians 1, 11 to 14. Let's look at verse 11. In whom, now watch this, in whom also we have obtained an inheritance. Now stop right there. Now the form of the Greek words here is in a passive form. The verb is passive. Now that means, in this case, that it can be translated two ways, okay? The passive verb can be translated two ways. Let me give you the first possibility. It can be translated this way, in whom we were made an inheritance. You got that? In whom we were made an inheritance. Now, if we take that meaning for the phrase, then it means we are Christ's inheritance. In other words, Christ inherited us. You say, that's no bargain. Well, it's true, though. Christ inherited us. Could it be saying that? It could be linguistically, grammatically, it could say that. And you know something? That is true. Listen to Jesus' own words. All that the Father, what? Gives me shall come to me. You see, we are the gift from the Father to the Son. You see, when I received Jesus Christ, God was saying, here, I present to you John MacArthur. That's the sense in which we are his inheritance. And you see, God has granted to the Son the inheritance of the church. He's given him the church as a reward for his faithfulness. When Jesus died on the cross and rose again, the Bible says in Philippians 2 that God exalted him and gave him a name above every name, that the name of Jesus every knee should bow. You know that? God not only exalted Jesus because of his wonderful work on the cross and coming out of the grave, God not only exalted him, but God gave him the spoils of the victory at the cross, and you and I are the spoils. He won us at Calvary. And we are his heritage. We are his

And in that wonderful text that I love so much, talking to the Ephesian elders in Acts 20:28, he says, the church which Christ purchased with what? His own blood. He's bought us. We're his inheritance. We belong to him. We're his personal possession. So that's one thing this phrase could mean, but it could mean something else too because of the form of the verb. It could also mean the way it's translated in the Authorized, in whom we have obtained an inheritance. It can also mean that. It can also mean that we have received Christ as an inheritance. So in one sense, we're his inheritance, and in another sense, he is ours. He inherits us and we inherit him. And frankly, folks, we got the better deal. We inherit Christ. When you become a Christian, he becomes yours. You know, I love that hymn, I am his and he is mine. That one and the church is one foundation. Those are my two favorites. I am his and he is mine. That's it. And both things are true. When I became a Christian, I inherited him. He became mine. And I say both are true because that's what the Apostle Paul says in 1 Corinthians chapter 3, verse 21. He says, now watch, for all things are yours, whether Paul or Apollos or Cephas or the world or life or death or things present or things to come, all are yours. In other words, he says, you inherit everything. It's all yours. You have obtained an inheritance in Christ. Then in the very next verse, he says this, and you are Christ's. You inherit everything and he inherits you. It's that beautiful union. You see? Now listen. When you become a Christian, according to 1 Corinthians 6:17, it says, he that is joined to the Lord is one spirit. One spirit. You become one with Jesus Christ. And you know what happens? He becomes yours and you become his so that you lose your identity. You really do. A Christian has no identity apart from Christ. For example, the Apostle Paul says, for to me to live is Paul. No. What did he say? For to me to live is Christ. You see, he loses himself. You know, when you go through the world living as a Christian, you know, the whole idea is to be Christ in the world, isn't it? It's to love like he loved. It's to help like he helped. It's to care like he cared. It's to share like he shared. That's what it's all about. We're not in the world to take advantage. We're in the world to lose our lives like Jesus lost his for the good of others. And you know what happens? When a true Christian lives the way he ought to live, you can't find out where he leaves off and Christ begins. You understand that? Can't. You can't see the line. You lose yourself. And so it's true. He is our inheritance and we are his inheritance. And that's because we're one anyway. Now, I kind of lean to the fact that in this context, even though both of those points are true, in this context, the second one is the one that Paul is emphasizing. Because he's talking about the fact that we have obtained a promise. He's talking about the things that God has for us. So although both of those interpretations are possible, both of them are true theologically, the one that I think he's using here is the one that's translated, in whom we have obtained an inheritance. I think he's talking about what we receive in Christ. And the New Testament talks so much about that. In 1 Peter chapter 1, verse 3, it says that because we have been begotten in Christ, verse 4 says, we receive an inheritance incorruptible, undefiled, that fadeth not away, reserved in heaven for you. This inheritance is ours, reserved for us. It's incorruptible, undefiled, and doesn't fade away. Now, it's not just pie in the sky. When you become a Christian, part of that inheritance is yours right now, though the fulfillment of it is yet future. We have a limitless inheritance. You say, well, what is it? Well, I mean, what is it? What do I get? I'm thinking about being a Christian. What do I get? What is this inheritance? Well, are you ready for this? Every promise God ever made. Period. Ready for that? Now, if you want me to delineate them, we'll be here a while. Every promise God ever made. You say, well, every promise God ever made? That's right. Every promise. In 2 Peter chapter 1, verse 4, it says, by which are given to us exceedingly great and precious promises. Great and precious promises. In 2 Corinthians 1:20, listen to this. It says this. For all, are you ready for this? All the promises of God in Christ are yes. Did you get that? Isn't that great? And in him are amen. Isn't that good? All the promises of God

0: in Christ are yes. If he made it, you can say, is it for me? And the answer will be yes. Isn't that good? And then you can say, amen, which means so let it be. Hey, God is in the business of giving, isn't he? Great, precious promises. What are you looking for? Peace? That's in there. Love? Grace, wisdom, eternal life, joy, victory, strength, guidance, all your needs met, power, knowledge, mercy, forgiveness, righteousness, gifts of the Spirit, trouble. That's in there. Pain, suffering, fellowship with the Trinity, instruction from the Word, truth, spiritual discernment, heaven, a room in the Father's house, eternal riches, you name it. You see, because this is the great thought, because when you became a Christian, you are one with Jesus Christ. And when you're one with Jesus Christ, you receive everything the Father gives him, because Paul says you're heirs with Christ and joint heirs. You're the inheritors of all the promise. Oh, what a deal. You know, you present Jesus Christ to somebody and you're really offering him everything. Everything. Now, let's look at the text. There are three things that I want you to see. Three things. The ground of our inheritance, the guarantee of our inheritance, and the goal of our inheritance. Why? You say, I don't understand how we get this. I don't understand how we can be sure we keep it. And I don't understand why God's doing this. That's what I want to show you. First of all, what is the ground of our inheritance? What is the basis for this? Why does God do this? And how? And what is it that makes it real? Verse 11, let's look. First two words, in whom. Now, this modifies Christ in verse 10. Christ in whom we have obtained an inheritance. Now we'll stop there for a second. The ground of our inheritance is Christ, beloved. Christ. You see, there's no way to get anything that God has to offer apart from Christ. There's nothing outside of Christ. Neither is there salvation in any other, for there is none other name under heaven given among men whereby we must be saved. I didn't say that. That's what the Bible says. And I believe the Bible to be the authoritative word of God. And God says it's in Christ. It's in Christ. In whom, look at it in verse 11, in whom we have received an inheritance. In whom, it's being in Christ. It's being one with Christ. It's that indivisible union. Verse 3 says we are blessed because we are in Christ. That's really the Christian's spiritual biography. Let me show you that. Go back to Romans 6 for just a minute. The book of Romans, chapter 6, and I'll show you something interesting there, verse 3 and following. One of my favorite chapters. I remember one summer, I spent 3 months studying the first 11 verses of this chapter, and just a tremendous experience. But I want to just, I'm not going to tell you everything I learned that 3 months, but I'll just tell you a couple of things. In Romans 6:3, it says, know ye not that as many of us as were baptized into Jesus Christ were baptized into his death. Now, it's not talking about water baptism. It's talking about union with Christ, talking about being placed into Christ. As many of us as believed in Christ and were then brought into a spiritual union with Christ, as many of us as did that were baptized into his death. Now, watch. We were baptized into his death. Now, the next verse. We are buried with him by baptism into death, that as Christ was raised from the dead by the glory of the Father, even so we also should walk in newness of life. For if we have been planted together in the likeness of his death, we shall be also in the likeness of his resurrection. Now, notice that. Listen, here's a fabulous thought. When you became a Christian, somehow, by some marvelous miracle that only God could do, you, as if it was done as if this happened, were taken right from here and transported 2,000 years back, nailed to the cross, buried with Christ, you rose with Christ, you're one with Christ forever. That's the way it worked. God performed an incredible miracle. God put you in union with Jesus Christ. You died with him, so your sin was paid for. You rose with him. You walk in newness of life. You are now one with him to receive all the inheritance that God could ever give his beloved son. That's union with Christ. That's being in Christ. It's different than following the teachings of Jesus. It's different. It's dying with him. It's rising with him, not just listening to him. It's putting your faith and trust and confidence. It's a real union. And ultimately, the wonder of all wonders is the Bible says that someday when you see Jesus Christ, you will be what? Like him. 1 John 3:2. Did you know that Romans 8 says that he wants to conform us to the image of his son? Incredible. But you see, that's what happens when you're saved. You are one with Christ. You die to the old. You live to the new. You inherit everything he has. You are in Christ to obtain an inheritance that is his inheritance. And as I say, as you begin to live for Jesus Christ, you find out you can't tell where you cut off and he begins. Now you say, but how did this happen? How? Okay, look back with me. Ephesians chapter 1. Let's see how. Let's look at God's side for a minute. How did it happen? Verse 11. It happened from God's side because we were predestinated according to the purpose of him who works all things after the counsel of his own will. Now stop right there. It happened, first of all, from God's side because God predetermined it. Now, this is a wonderful thing. Go back to verse 4. He has chosen us in him before the foundation of the world. See? It happened from God's side because he chose. He predestinated. Boy, that just boggles my mind. I don't suppose I'll ever understand that. Why would God choose me? A sinner? Inadequate? Useless? Why would he set his affection on me? That's in the counsel of his own mind. And that's part of being in Christ. You see, from God's side, he predestinated according to the purpose of him. It was his plan. And that's a mystery. In fact, the word predestinated is proorizo in the Greek. It means to mark out the boundaries. God planned it out. He marked out the limitations. But I want you to notice the second phrase in verse 11. It says, who worketh all things after the counsel of his own will. This is a fabulous statement. The word worketh in the Greek is energeo, from which we get energetic or energize or energy. Listen to this now. Whatever God plans, God energizes. You got that? And you'll notice over in verse 19, the same word, energeo, is used again. In verse 19, it talks about at the end of the verse, the working of his mighty power, the energizing of his mighty power, which he energized, it's there again in verse 20, in Christ when he raised him from the dead. If you want an illustration of how powerful he is, that's the one. He raised Christ from the dead. That's the kind of energy that's working out his plan. God works out what God plans. Nothing can change it. If God makes a plan, he'll energize it. If God says, I determined to set my love upon you, Paul says, who, Romans 8, who shall separate us from that love? Anybody? No. If God says, I don't condemn you, Paul says, who is he that condemns? If God says, I hold no charge against you, Romans 8, Paul says, who shall lay any charge to God's elect? Nobody. In other words, when God decides something in the plan, he energizes its accomplishment, it's irrevocable. What a secure hope.
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2: 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"That was lucky," exclaimed the spectator. "Yes," said Player, "but the more I practice, the luckier I get." How true. 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Really, there's no such thing as luck for those who love the Lord and are the called according to His purpose. It's better to trust in the Lord than in luck, and to labor loyally every day.
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4: This is Getting God's Message, and I'm Lud Golds. Does your faith waver at some of the questions God asks you? Ezekiel was shown a valley full of very dry bones in Ezekiel 37, 1 through 14. Then God asks him, "Can these bones live?" Human reason would say no, but the very fact that God asks implies maybe they can. Ezekiel answered God wisely, "O Sovereign Lord, you alone know." God didn't let him off the hook, though. He told him to prophesy to those bones. Now that would seem dumb. Bones don't hear. But when you obey God, He can make bones not only hear, but respond. When Ezekiel obeyed God and prophesied to them, the bones started coming together, and then sinews were added, and flesh, and they became bodies. God again said, "Prophesy to the breath." He did, and the bones came to life. Obedience against all odds is a step of faith which God will honor. God does the impossible, and when He asks you to do something, even if it doesn't make sense to you, obey. What you find in this experience of Ezekiel is that we are to trust God. We are to obey Him, and then we're to anticipate a response. We are to anticipate that God will do what He promises to do. But if you have a hard time with faith and anticipation, obey anyway. You'll find obedience in itself is an act of faith that God will honor. When God asks you to do something today, do it and trust God to fulfill His purpose and plan through you.

In Psalm 63, David said, "My soul shall be satisfied as with marrow and fatness, and my mouth shall praise thee with joyful lips, when I remember thee upon my bed, and meditate on thee in the night watches." To help you focus your thoughts upon God at the close of this day, we bring you this devotional meditation, From Morning and Evening, by Charles Haddon Spurgeon, the great English preacher of the 19th century. This evening's text is found in Hosea chapter 11 and verse 4. I drew them with cords of a man, with bands of love. Our Heavenly Father often draws us with the cords of love. But ah, how backward we are to run towards Him! How slowly do we respond to His gentle impulses! He draws us to exercise a more simple faith in Him. But we have not yet attained to Abraham's confidence. We do not leave our worldly cares with God. But, like Martha, we cumber ourselves with much serving. Our meager faith brings leanness into our souls. We do not open our mouths wide, though God has promised to fill them. Does He not this evening draw us to trust Him? Can we not hear Him say, "Come, my child, and trust me. The veil is rent. Enter into my presence, and approach boldly to the throne of my grace. I am worthy of thy fullest confidence. Cast thy cares on me. Shake thyself from the dust of thy cares, and put on thy beautiful garments of joy." But alas, though called with tones of love to the blessed exercise of this comforting grace, we will not come. At another time, He draws us to closer communion with Himself. We have been sitting on the doorstep of God's house, and He bids us advance into the banqueting hall and sup with Him, but we decline the honor. There are secret rooms not yet open to us. Jesus invites us to enter them, but we hold back. Shame on our cold hearts! We are but poor lovers of our sweet Lord Jesus, not fit to be His servants, much less to be His brides. And yet He hath exalted us to be bone of His bone and flesh of His flesh, married to Him by a glorious marriage covenant. Herein is love. But it is love which takes no denial. If we obey not the gentle drawings of His love, He will send affliction to drive us into closer intimacy with Himself. Have us nearer He will. What foolish children we are to refuse those bands of love, and so bring upon our backs that scourge of small cords, which Jesus knows how to use. This meditation was taken from Morning and Evening by C.H. Spurgeon. Please listen each evening at this same time for Morning and Evening.

0: With SRN News, I'm Jason Walker. Elon Musk announcing major plans for a huge sale of stock to the public for the space company that's been losing, well, billions each year. Here's Lisa Dwyer.
1: Documents filed show that SpaceX lost $2.6 billion from operations last year on $18.7 billion in revenue, and the losses kept piling up at the start of this year as well. Musk and certain other shareholders will receive shares in a special class of stock that gives them 10 votes for each share they hold. The stock sale could also make Musk a major owner who co-founded SpaceX in 2002, the world's first trillionaire. I'm Lisa Dwyer.
0: Trump administration charging former Cuban President Raul Castro in the downing of civilian planes operated by Miami-based exiles 30 years ago right now. Acting Attorney General Todd Blanche says this sends a clear message.
2: For the first time in nearly 70 years, senior leadership of the Cuban regime has been charged in this country, in the United States of America, for acts of violence resulting in the deaths of American citizens. Nations and their leaders cannot be permitted to target Americans, kill them, and not face accountability.
0: New Mexico authorities say three people are dead, more than a dozen first responders have been assessed for possible exposure to an unidentified substance that after being called to a home for a suspected drug overdose. Tennessee officials will pay $835,000 to settle a suit filed by a man who was jailed 37 days over a Facebook post he made about the assassination of Charlie Kirk. This is SRN News. Well, a victory for religious freedom in the United Kingdom. Here's correspondent Michael Harrington with that story.
3: All charges have been dropped against a street preacher who was arrested for sharing the gospel with people in Bristol last year. Pastor D.M. Moodley was represented by Alliance Defending Freedom International, which says, quote, "The police decision to drop their investigation is a vindication of the pastor's lawful conduct. He has been repeatedly arrested, imprisoned, and told that expressing his Christian views is a criminal matter." Michael Harrington reporting.
0: New regulations on Texas summer camps prompting Sioux to shut down. That includes the Camp Oak Haven in Colorado County, which Orr Family Ministries has sold due to some new rules. The regulations were introduced after deadly floods last year, and it's requiring camps to implement costly new safety measures. This is SRN News.
4: Habakkuk chapter 2 and verse 14. For the earth shall be filled with the knowledge of the glory of the Lord, as the waters cover the sea. Habakkuk 2 verse 14. The prophet assuring us that God's glory will fill the earth.
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9: How do you do? Have you ever watched a piece of driftwood floating down a river, bumping into rocks and going under, caught in the backwash, going nowhere, bobbing here and there with no control? Well, that describes the life of the man in this story, at least for many years. He's planted by the rivers of water now, though, ever since his heart and mind and life were unshackled. Bringing light to a darkening world, this is Unshackled, the unique dramatic series that tells the true life stories of real people, produced in Chicago by Pacific Garden Mission. In 1877, when the doors opened on the first rescue mission west of New York City, the place didn't even have a name. And then, because it occupied a building that had been the Pacific Beer Garden, the mission became known as Pacific Garden Mission. The old lighthouse has grown over the years, encompassing two buildings now, but the same warm welcome greets the homeless who come here seeking shelter. Food, clothing, and lodging, as well as medical and dental care, are offered free. But the real purpose of Pacific Garden Mission is spiritual transformation. Men and women wearing hidden shackles walk through the doors that never close and walk out unshackled, like the man in this story. Now for broadcast around the earth, here's program number 2461 in the series Unshackled, the program that makes you face yourself and think.
10: I'll accept the call.
11: Mama, it's me, Irvin.
10: I knew it's you, Irvin. The operator just told me. What are you doing calling in the middle of the night?
11: Is it the middle of the night? I'm sorry, I forgot about the time change.
10: Well, where are you, son?
11: Chicago.
10: What are you doing in Chicago? I thought you were in Kansas City.
11: I was, but I helped some guy drive a truck full of flowers up here.
10: Are you going to stay there?
11: I don't know, Mama. I got nowhere else to go.
10: Do you know anybody there?
11: No, I'm just walking around trying to keep warm.
10: Oh, Irvin.
11: I need help, Mama. I feel kind of lost.
10: Well, why don't you come back to Boston, Irvin, and get yourself straightened out?
11: As soon as I get some money, I'll be back.
10: Well, Irvin, you can't...
11: I don't want to run up your phone bill, Mama. I just wanted to tell you where I am.
10: Irvin, you need the Lord. Now, don't go on like that.
12: You want some more coffee?
11: Yeah, thanks.
12: It's cold out this morning, isn't it?
11: Yeah.
12: I could tell you were cold when you came in.
11: Yeah.
12: Hey, don't collapse on me. Oh, could somebody help? This guy just fell off the stool. Oh, he's alive. He's still alive. Somebody call an ambulance.
9: The man who fell off that stool was cold and sick, heart sick. He had reached the end of a rough, discouraging road that began in a sharecropper's shack in North Carolina some 30 years earlier. That day, March 25th, 1979, was to be the most important day in his life. No one watching as the paramedics picked him up would have expected anything good to happen. We first told this story in 1980, and because of the Lord's working in his life since then, we want you to hear again the true story of Irvin McNeil right now on Unshackled.
11: I dropped out of school after the 8th grade, and less than a year later, when I was 15, went to Boston to live with my sisters. Due to the oppression in the South, we returned to the South and got the rest of my family. The oldest sister married a sergeant in the Army, and I admired him. Before I was even 20, I myself had volunteered and was sent to Vietnam in July 1968. Like many other guys, I used a lot of marijuana there. When I came back to the States as a sergeant, I re-enlisted for 6 more years, then went back to Vietnam for a second tour. By then, I was using acid and mescaline, and I moved on to heroin, so pure, so cheap, and so available. Coming back home in 1971, the draft had ended, and we had a new volunteer army. One of the new kids was concerned about my drug use.
13: I'd buy you another drink, Sarge, if I thought it would help you get off that hard dope.
11: Do you think it matters?
13: Sure it matters. You're a good guy. When you're not stoned, you've got a lot of good sense. Why burn yourself out?
11: Right now, because I've lost my car.
13: What happened to it?
11: I loaned it to one of the guys.
13: And he wrecked it?
11: No. I hope he broke his neck.
13: What happened?
11: He just drove off, and I haven't seen him or the car since.
13: Well, the Army will bring him back.
11: Not a chance. What I didn't know was he was being discharged for drug abuse.
13: Tough luck. See, that's what I mean, Sarge. Drugs get you in trouble.
11: Yeah, but the high is so great.
13: I'll tell you what. If you stop shooting heroin, I'll let you drive my car. It's brand new.
11: Well, I never had one like that. For you, I'll stop shooting up.
13: Now you're talking. Hey, bartender, bring us another round.
11: So I used alcohol to get off heroin, and in the process, my friend and I both became hard drinkers. When I got out of the Army in December 75, I went to Boston where my family lived.
14: Oh, Irvin, look at you. My, what a nice coat. Full in yet.
11: It's camel hair, Mama. I bought it and the sport coat when I was in Vietnam. $250.
14: That's a lot of money, son.
11: I never dreamed I'd earn enough money to buy something like this. Not when I was working on the farm for almost nothing.
14: Well, what are you going to do now that you're out of the Army?
11: I found out I can rent a cab for $24 for a 12-hour shift.
14: Well, $2 an hour. That's cheap.
11: Sure is. I can make a lot in 12 hours, all mine to keep after I buy the gas.
14: Well, I hope it works out, son.
11: Most of what I earned went for booze. I totaled 3 cabs in a year. One night while driving the wrong way down a one-way street, I smashed into the support beam of an elevated train, and the police had to pull me out. Amazingly, they didn't arrest me. I just wandered off into the dark. I wasn't much of a joy to my family, so I moved to Rhode Island for a year where I lived with an older woman and tried to get my life together.
10: Hello?
11: Hi, Mama. It's me, Irvin.
10: Oh, where are you, son?
11: Rhode Island. I got a great job, Mama. I'm in training to repair welding equipment for submarines.
10: Submarines? Wait, your father hears about that.
11: Yeah, things are looking good. Government contract and all that.
10: Are you still drinking, Irvin?
11: You'll be glad to know I'm in rehab for 2 months now.
10: Oh, that's good, son. You stay with it.
11: When the government contract ended, so did my job and my sobriety. Reality set in one night. I saw that I was the problem, the failure, unable to control my drinking. I decided to commit suicide, but not so close to Boston where my family would hear about it and be hurt. I headed to Springfield, Missouri, where an old Army buddy lived. Later, I went by bus to Kansas City, Missouri. I was drunk and disorderly when I got off the bus, so the police locked me up. When I was released on Christmas Eve, I hocked my camel hair coat and sport jacket for enough money to keep me drunk until the new year. Then I ended up in the hospital where I learned about Alcoholics Anonymous.
15: Hello, Irvin. Glad to see you made it to the meeting.
11: Hello, Bright Eyes. Want some coffee? I don't see anything stronger.
15: Dreamer. How you doing?
11: Hey, I'm doing fine. Got myself a job with the Parks and Recreation Department.
15: That's great.
11: Staying sober has some advantages. Not many, but some.
15: Like getting and keeping a good job?
11: Yeah. Now I can move out of that halfway house and get an apartment.
15: Ooh, you have a car, too?
11: Oh, yeah. I talked my supervisor into co-signing for me. Right after I talked him into giving me a full-time job, I told him they needed me.
15: You do have the gift of gab, Irvin.
11: I had a job, a car, an apartment, and a girlfriend. For more than 6 months, I was dry. Then I stepped on a nail at a park construction site that laid me off work for a while.
15: Don't you get tired of sitting around with your foot up in the air?
11: Sure, I'm sick of it. Come on in.
15: I brought you something to take your mind off your troubles.
11: Yeah? Let me see what's in the bag.
15: I don't think it'll really get us started drinking again, do you?
11: Beer? Well, maybe not.
15: After all, you went back to smoking pot, and that didn't lead to stronger stuff.
11: Yeah, that's true.
15: Do you believe what they say about being one drink from a drunk?
11: I don't know. Only one way to find out, though.
15: Ooh, sounds kind of good, doesn't it?
11: Sure does.
15: Well, drink up, honey. It's party time. That's it. We're out of booze again.
11: Here, I got enough for another bottle.
15: No use going to that meeting tonight, huh?
11: What meeting?
15: The AA meeting.
11: Nah, no point going back. It didn't work.
15: It's true, Irvin. We're one drink from a drunk.
11: Yeah, right now I'm one drunk from a drink. So get that bottle. I stayed drunk for a month, then quit my job and drank my way through what money I had left. There comes a time when you know you've reached the end of the road. For me, this was that time. I found what seemed to be my last chance for sobriety, and I'd blown it. It was time to end my life. I drove to the lake, parked my car, which I was about to lose for non-payment, and walked to the water's edge. This ought to be easy. Easy way as any. I never learned to swim. Once I jump in, that's it.
9: Man proposes, God disposes. This is not the end of Irvin McNeil's true story. We'll bring you the rest in just a moment.
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11: I was really serious about drowning myself. I'd never learned to swim, and the water was deep enough that I should have been able to carry out my intention. But when I found myself floating back up to the surface, I couldn't keep from thrashing and paddling. Somehow I'd made it to the bank, but it was not a happy moment. I had failed again. A couple of days later, I turned myself in to the Veterans Administration Hospital in Leavenworth. They dried me out and tried to help me find out what was making me so self-destructive.
16: Irvin, the things you've done to yourself suggest something to me. Do they to you?
11: Well, Doctor, if it was anybody else, I'd say that guy hates himself.
16: Good. You see the point. Why do you have such a low opinion of yourself? Did your family put you down?
11: Nobody ever had a better family than mine.
16: Did you get along with other kids?
11: Not very well.
16: Why not?
11: Well, I was a lousy ball player, for one thing. Come to think of it, I couldn't even do a good job of shooting marbles.
16: And that bothered you?
11: It would bother anybody. I hated to be second best. Being last was even worse.
16: What about school? Your record shows that you finished the eighth grade.
11: Let me tell you about that school, Doctor. We rode the bus, and the school was 13 miles away.
16: Nothing closer?
11: Sure, there was a school 2 miles away. That was for the white kids. Then there was a school 3 miles away. That was for the Indian kids. Didn't matter, though. When there was work to do, like making up bands of tobacco leaves, I had to stay home.
16: What about girls?
11: I thought I was an oddball. Afraid the girls would just laugh at me.
16: Fear of rejection?
11: I guess you could call it that, yeah.
16: We're going to put you on a 60-day program, Irvin. And during that time, I hope you'll learn to stop hating yourself.
11: For 6 weeks, I followed the program, got a job as a dishwasher, and made enough to get my car back. Then came a long weekend in October, and I got drunk and had a fender bender that landed me in jail. In the morning, I went before the judge.
9: Now, Mr. McNeil, I'm going to take into consideration the fact that you have voluntarily been on a program of rehabilitation at the Veterans Hospital, with the understanding that you will return to the hospital and resume that program. I'm placing you on probation for a period of 2 years.
11: The next day, I stole a big toolbox and sold it. That gave me enough money to buy a jug of cheap wine and also pay for getting my car out of impoundment. I started an uproar that drew the attention of the policeman in charge. He smelled the alcohol, and a few minutes later, I was back in the same courtroom where I had been placed on probation. The judge was so surprised to see me that he interrupted the case in progress.
9: Why, Mr. McNeil? Just tell me why.
11: Your Honor, I don't know why.
9: Well, you'll leave me no choice. You're sentenced to 120 days in the farm, and Mr. McNeil, I'm sorrier than you know.
11: After 18 days on the farm, I jumped the fence and went to town where I panhandled for drinks. I stayed drunk for 10 days until I was badly beaten in an altercation. Then I went back and turned myself in. I learned that the day I escaped, I was scheduled to be released. Back to square one I went, including 10 days in solitary where I failed another suicide attempt. There in misery, I cried out to God many times to help me. I served my 120 days and was released on February 17th, 1979. I went to see a friend.
14: Irvin, come on in. Where you been anyway? I wondered what happened to you.
11: I've been drying out, that's all.
14: You on the program again?
11: I was on a program at the Veterans Hospital in Leavenworth. Just got released.
14: Where you staying?
11: Don't have a place yet.
14: Well, you can stay here till you get back on your feet.
11: I appreciate that. Wonder if I could borrow your car, maybe look for a job.
14: Well, sure, Irvin. Go right ahead.
11: I wrecked her car and she threw me out. For the first time in my life, I was homeless. Everything I did seemed to end in failure. In desperation, I stole a motorcycle, planning to sell it, but I didn't even know how to ride one, so after pushing it a few blocks, I abandoned it. Then I tried to rob a liquor store with a rock in my pocket, but the clerk was suspicious, demanded to see the gun, and I fled and narrowly escaped the police. I lived on the streets for a month, sometimes going to a rescue mission for food. Then one night, I met a man in a bar.
17: You look like a guy who might be able to steer me right.
11: Yeah? What do you call right?
17: Well, you see, I'm a stranger here in Kansas City, and, where can you buy pot?
11: Oh, I know a dope man in the neighborhood. Come on, I'll show you.
17: Yeah, that's good. He's not home. You know any other place where we could buy some dope?
11: No, I don't. I guess we're gonna have to settle for a jug.
17: Well, come on. I'll buy.
11: Hey, you all right, man?
17: Yeah. Can you drive a truck, Irvin?
11: Sure can.
17: Well, look, I got to be in Chicago by Saturday. If you help me drive, I'll buy the booze.
11: Chicago? Why not? Let's go, Jim. Although I was drunk, I drove most of the way to Chicago, then slept while he drove in the city. I must have passed out because I woke up to find Jim gone and the police pulling me out of the truck. They took me to the station for questioning, then let me go since they had nothing on me. I never did learn why they were so interested in the truck or where Jim went. There I was in a strange city, wandering the streets all night. I tried to start a fire to keep warm, then I called my mother. It was 7 a.m. when I went into that coffee shop. I had to have help, and so dishonest as it was, I fell off that stool deliberately. It worked. At the hospital, I told the truth about my background to someone from the Department of Human Services.
18: Are you sure you're serious about wanting to quit drinking?
11: I'm serious, and I don't want to go back on dope either.
18: If you really mean it, Irvin, I know where to take you. Will you go?
11: I've tried a lot of different programs, but maybe another one will work. Sure, I'll go.
18: That's the place up ahead.
11: You mean with the big cross and the sign that says Jesus Saves.
18: Yeah, that's it. Pacific Garden Mission.
11: You know, a few weeks ago in Kansas City, I was in jail and I prayed. Now I'm thinking, maybe God wants me in that place. At the mission, they made me feel welcome, which was unusual. Most people had thought for a long time that I was bad news. After the evening service, I went forward to talk to a counselor. He had an accent I'd never before heard in all my life.
19: My name's Tom Sinclair. What's yours?
11: McNeil. Irvin McNeil.
19: A good Scots name if ever I heard one. Irvin, let's put first things first. Do ye believe ye're a sinner?
11: Mister, if they come any worse than I am, I never heard of it.
19: If ye know that, ye're to be congratulated.
11: What?
19: The word of God offers ye good news. Here in my Bible, see for yourself. Read 1 Timothy chapter 1, verse 15.
11: This is a faithful saying and worthy of all acceptation, that Christ Jesus came into the world to save sinners, of whom I am chief.
19: Mm-hmm.
11: That's not possible. If anybody's the chief sinner, I am.
19: The apostle who wrote that had been told by the Lord himself that he was an enemy of God.
11: I guess maybe I've been an enemy of God, too.
19: Which simply proves that ye're like every other member of the human race. All have sinned and come short of the glory of God.
11: When I was little, I went to Sunday school. In fact, I memorized the first Psalm.
19: Oh?
11: Blessed is the man that walketh not in the counsel of the ungodly, nor standeth in the way of sinners, nor sitteth in the seat of the scornful. But his delight is in the law of the Lord, and in his law doth he meditate day and night.
19: Have ye followed that, Irvin?
11: Not once. I decided God was white and didn't have any interest in me.
19: God has no color. Jesus said in John chapter 4, verse 24, God is a spirit, and they that worship him must worship him in spirit and in truth. Read here, starting in verse 38 of Acts chapter 10.
11: How God anointed Jesus of Nazareth with the Holy Ghost and with power, who went about doing good and healing all that were oppressed of the devil, for God was with him. And we are witnesses of all things which he did, both in the land of the Jews and in Jerusalem, whom they slew and hanged on a tree. Him God raised up the third day and showed him openly, not to all the people, but unto witnesses chosen before of God, even to us who did eat and drink with him after he rose from the dead. And he commanded us to preach unto the people, and to testify that it is he which was ordained of God to be the judge of quick and dead. To him give all the prophets witness, that through his name whosoever believeth in him shall receive remission of sins. Remission?
19: Forgiveness. Paid for by the blood of the Lord Jesus Christ on the cross.
11: What do I have to do?
19: Christ has already done it all. He said on the cross, "It is finished." All ye can do is accept the gift of God's grace.
11: No more booze, no more dope.
19: The Bible says, "Therefore, if any man be in Christ, he is a new creature. Old things are passed away. Behold, all things are become new."
11: That I want to be in Jesus. That night I received Christ as my personal Savior. Right away, I experienced a new high, the high of the Holy Spirit. I entered the Bible program at the mission and my life changed dramatically.
20: Hello?
11: Hello, Mama. It's the prodigal son. Come home.
20: Oh, Lord, I didn't hear from you, and I was so worried.
11: No need to worry anymore, Mama. I got saved.
20: You did? Glory to God. My prayers have been answered.
11: You were praying for me?
20: All the time, Irvin. The last time I talked to you, as soon as I hung up the phone, I started praying to God to save you.
11: Well, he heard your prayers, Mama. I came to Pacific Garden Mission right here in Chicago and got saved the first night. I'm in a Bible program now.
20: Oh, wait till I tell your dad.
11: I never knew how to pray, Mama. I always wanted to live like you and Dad, and I asked God to make me like you, but I didn't know how to get there.
20: Oh, you needed Jesus, son.
11: Well, I sure did. I'll tell you something else, Mama. I want to be a preacher. I want to tell everyone about Jesus and what he did for me.
20: Oh, I am so happy to hear that, Irvin. Wait till I tell your dad.
11: Something else you can tell him, Mama. I met the most wonderful woman here at the mission. She came here with a group from her church. I want to marry her, if she'll have me.
20: Oh, well, what's her name?
11: Flossie.
20: Praise God. So much good news.
11: The best news of all is Jesus. I was saved March 25th, 1979. In November 1980, Flossie and I were married. I worked at the mission until 1988 when we moved to Indiana, where I went to Bible college. In 1995, I returned to Pacific Garden Mission, where I now serve the Lord as chaplain, and Flossie coordinates Unshackled. Once I was adrift and without purpose, but all that changed when I invited Christ into my life. I'll tell you my life verse. It's 1 Corinthians chapter 15, verse 10. But by the grace of God, I am what I am. And his grace, which was bestowed upon me, was not in vain. But I labored more abundantly than they all. Yet not I, but the grace of God, which was with me.
9: Friend, we hope Irvin McNeil's story has encouraged you to put your trust in God. He is no respecter of persons, which means that he will save you just as he saved Irvin. Psalm chapter 1, verse 3 promises, "And he shall be like a tree planted by the rivers of water, that bringeth forth his fruit in his season. His leaf also shall not wither, and whatsoever he doeth shall prosper." Invite Christ into your heart and life today.
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You know, we as people have a terrible fixation on things that are seen. Our attention is often captivated moment by moment by things that move before us or things that we admire or appreciate or, yes, sometimes covet, seek to hold on to. But there is a very special dimension, things not seen. In fact, 2 Corinthians 4:18 puts it this way: while we look not at the things which are seen, but at the things which are not seen. For the things which are seen are temporal, but the things which are not seen are eternal. Norma Helgerson writes it this way: the things of earth will pass away, nor do they satisfy, and we cannot take them with us, no matter how we try. For they are merely temporal, corruptible at best, which have no eternal value and cannot pass the test. But may our eyes be fixed upon those things which are not seen, for we in Christ may look beyond the veil which lies between. And oh, what wealth He's given us! Nor will it pass away. The treasures there in glory, how rich we are today. Things Not Seen by Norma Helgerson. As we share together music till dawn.

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Music Till Dawn continues throughout the night here on VCY America. And I'm so glad that you joined us for this segment. Vic Eliason here, your host. We share tonight a promise and a prayer. The promise is from Psalm 25, 9. The meek will he guide in judgment, and the meek will he teach his way. May our prayer be, dear Heavenly Father, when I have failed through my own lack of wisdom, help me to rely on your unfaltering love and power. Music Till Dawn continues.

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Musing Till Dawn continues throughout the night, and I'm so glad that you decided to tune our way, and hopefully that something that we have to offer might be a blessing to you. Alice Mortensen has written some beautiful poems. Here's one entitled The Power of the Blood. I know not how the blood of Christ could take away my sin, but this I know, its cleansing power has made me pure within. And when I err, he will forgive and see me safely through. Dear sinner, if you'll come to him, he'll do the same for you. Music Till Dawn continues.

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2: This is Mary Lohman with the Christian Working Woman, and I congratulate our friends at VCY on 65 remarkable years of broadcasting. It's a testimony to God's faithfulness and to yours that so many lives have been changed through your ministry over the decades. The Christian Working Woman has been part of your ministry since 1987, and we are so grateful for that long and fruitful partnership. 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
3: Ken Ham here of the Ark Encounter in Northern Kentucky. VCY began in 1961. I was 10 years old, growing up in Australia. And Christian radio played a big role in our family's Bible time. When I moved to America in 1987, I was so thrilled to see how Christian radio was seemingly everywhere. I soon met Vic Eliason and Jim Schneider, and they've interviewed me countless times. 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

Music Till Dawn for our late hour listeners here on VCY America. Alice Hanshee Mortensen wrote this poem as she reflected on the waning years of her life. It's entitled Growing Old. Oh, may I not, as I grow old, be selfish and demanding? But may I look at youth today with love and understanding. May I remember they're the ones God made to carry on the principles of faith and love long after we are gone. May I not let my aches and pains of growing old confound me so much that I complain till it's no joy to be around me. May I reach out in sympathy to those who are in sorrow, reminding them though sorrow comes, there'll be a bright tomorrow. And in the meantime, let me live with thanks for blessings given, just cheering others every day upon my way to heaven. Music Till Dawn.

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2: This is Mary Lohman with the Christian Working Woman, and I congratulate our friends at WVCY on 65 remarkable years of broadcasting. It's a testimony to God's faithfulness and to yours that so many lives have been changed through your ministry over the decades. The Christian Working Woman has been part of your ministry since 1987, and we are so grateful for that long and fruitful partnership. Here's to many more years of proclaiming His truth together.
3: 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Even though we're 4,000 miles away, we love to listen to VCY by way of the VCY mobile app. I began ministry on VCY in 1974, so it is with a very thankful heart that I congratulate you on 65 years of amazing ministry. May God give us both His strength for many years to press on.

thanks for joining us for this moment of music and inspiration here on your favorite Christian radio station. My name is Vic Elias, and it's my privilege to join you each evening with Music Till Dawn. And tonight we'd like to share an opening verse for this segment written from the pen of Helen Steiner Rice, entitled God's Love. God's love is like an island in life's ocean vast and wide, a peaceful, quiet shelter from the restless rising tide. God's love is like an anchor

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another segment of Music Till Dawn coming your way. Vic Elias and your host. Here's a poem by Alice Mortensen. That's a good one to begin this segment. Not in my strength, but yours, dear Lord, I'll meet this untried day. I do not know what lies ahead, but you will point the way. So step by step, I'll follow on. Thy hand in mine, I feel. Just what you have in mind for me, I know you'll not reveal. Oh, may I walk so close to thee that I'll never miss one cue of golden opportunity to tell someone of you. This Untried Day by Alice Mortensen. Music Till Dawn.

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from the old hymnal up on the shelf. A song that, I believe, touches the heart. I saw one hanging on a tree in agony and blood. He fixed his languid eyes on me as near his cross I stood. Sure, never till my latest breath can I forget that look. It seemed to charge me with his death, though not a word he spoke. My conscience felt and owned the guilt, and plunged me in despair. I saw my sins his blood had spilt, and helped him nail him there. Alas, I knew not what I did, but now my tears are vain. Where shall my trembling soul be hid? For I the Lord have slain. A second look he gave, which said, I freely all forgive. This blood is for thy ransom paid. I die that thou mayest live. Oh, can it be upon a tree the Savior died for me? My soul is thrilled, my heart is filled, to think he died for me. Music Till Dawn continues.

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2: When you turn on the news or doom scroll social media, it's easy to be discouraged, depressed, and even downright scared. 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He eagerly jumped out of the boat into the storm to meet Jesus. But when he started looking around him, he began to sink. But things changed when he looked to Jesus. Jesus tells us to fear not. If you need some daily encouragement to fear not, a promise from God's Word each morning, text FEAR NOT to 414-930-7676. 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

This is Music Till Dawn coming your way on the VCY America Radio Network, and I'd just like to say thanks for listening. We share a verse and then some beautiful music in each half-hour segment, and this one is no exception. Tonight from the pen of Helen Steiner Rice. Before you can dry another's tears, you must also weep. That's the name of it. Listen to what she says. Let me not live a life that's free from the things that draw me close to thee. For how can I ever hope to heal the wounds of others I do not feel? If my eyes are dry and I never weep, how do I know when the hurt is deep? If my heart is cold and it never bleeds, how can I tell what my brother needs? For when ears are deaf to the beggar's plea, and we close our eyes and we refuse to see, and we steel our hearts and harden our minds, and we count it a weakness whenever we're kind, we are no longer following the Father's way or seeking His guidance from day to day. For without crosses to carry and burdens to bear, we dance through life that is frothy and fair. And chasing the rainbow, we have no desire for roads that are rough and realms that are higher. So spare me no heartache or sorrow, dear Lord, for the heart that is hurt reaps the richest reward. And God enters the heart that is broken with sorrow as He opens the door to a brighter tomorrow. For even through tears we can recognize the suffering that lies in another's eyes. From the pen of Helen Steiner Rice, Music Till Dawn.

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Music Till Dawn, coming to you on the VCY America Radio Network throughout the night. My name is Vic Elias, and I'm glad to welcome you to this segment of Music Till Dawn. May I open with a psalm and a prayer. Psalm 34:7. The angel of the Lord encampeth round about them that fear him and delivereth them. Words of comfort tonight on Music Till Dawn. And here is a prayer. Oh, may it be ours. Dear God, give me courage to face the problems that confront me today. Thank you for your sustaining strength. Music Till Dawn continues.

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I'm so glad that you chose to join us in this segment of Music Till Dawn. Each evening we try to share a verse, a poem, a song, something that might be of spiritual blessing to you. And I have here what I consider a treasure from the pen of Alice Mortensen. It's entitled, I Live on Borrowed Time. I have been healed, not instantly, but through a surgeon's skill. God often uses human hands to carry out his will, so I shall thank him more, not less, for every trying hour that made me draw unceasingly on his unfailing power. I thank him, yes, for nights of pain, when heaven seemed to bend above my bed with songs of praise, and God himself would send such sweet assurance to my soul, such evidence of care, that though I could not see his face, I knew that he was there. So as I rise again to serve and live on borrowed time, I pray that I shall not forget my days are his, not mine. Music Till Dawn.

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Musing Till Dawn continues across the nation tonight. Sharing in this segment a little poem entitled, I Needed the Quiet. This poem written by Alice Mortensen. I needed the quiet, so he drew me aside into the shadows where we could confide. Away from the bustle where all the day long I hurried and worried when active and strong. I needed the quiet, though at first I rebelled. But gently, so gently, my cross he upheld. And whispered so sweetly of spiritual things, though weakened in body, my spirit took wings. To heights never dreamed of when active each day. He loved me so greatly, he drew me away. I needed the quiet, no prison my bed, but a beautiful valley of blessings instead. A place to grow richer, in Jesus to hide. I needed the quiet, so he drew me aside. Music Till Dawn.

Did you know that you could bless somebody else by sharing just a word of invitation to a new listener to Music Till Dawn? Perhaps you have a friend who is awake at these hours, maybe at work, perhaps just a person who is a night person. We'd like to invite you to invite a friend or two to join us for this musical program each evening. 7 days a week, right here on VCY America Radio Network. And perhaps you might be an instrument of inspiration and blessing. Why don't you call a friend? Thanks for joining us on Music Till Dawn.

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8: With SRN News, I'm Jason Walker. On Capitol Hill, the House has given a green light to a housing affordability measure after winning the backing of President Trump on some key provisions, all that less than 24 hours before the vote. Here's Bernie Bennett.
9: The House amended 21st Century Road to Housing Act passed the chamber by a vote of 396 to 13 and will be sent back to the Senate. The passage of the White House-endorsed bill marks a win for the House, which has been pressed for weeks to accept the Senate-passed version of this legislation. Speaker Mike Johnson wrote in a statement, quote, "We are grateful that a strong bipartisan majority of the House voted to pass this bill today. We urge the Senate to swiftly do the same." Bernie Bennett, Washington.
8: Trump administration is charging former Cuban leader Raul Castro in the 1996 downing of civilian planes that were being operated by Miami-based exiles. The indictment is related to Castro's role in the shoot down of the small planes operated by the group Brothers to the Rescue. Castro was Cuba's defense minister at the time. President Trump delivering the commencement address Wednesday at the Coast Guard Academy.
10: And hello, cadets, and let me begin by saying a very big congratulations to the class of 2026, special class.
11: The commander-in-chief giving the graduation address from behind clear bulletproof glass. Cadets at the U.S. Coast Guard Academy in their white uniforms paying very close attention to the president's message.
10: You are the living standard bearers of America's first fleet. Congratulations. Congratulations.
11: Laura Winters reporting.
8: Amazing. NAACP calling on black athletes, alumni, fans, and more to boycott the athletic programs of public universities and states that aim to redistrict longtime black lawmakers. SRN News. In Virginia, a couple of officers suspended over transgenderism. Michael Harrington explains.
12: Officers Megan Grabo and Martin Powers are being punished for complaining about a male officer who is living as a woman being allowed to use the women's facilities at the Norfolk Police Station. The two cops have told their story to Independent Women's Features and say they fear they will be terminated for taking a stand. Virginia has been a battleground over transgenderism, with legal fights breaking out in cities and in school systems all across the state. Michael Harrington reporting.
8: Leading developers of AI want to recruit faith leaders. They've been meeting with Christian, Jewish, and Muslim clergy seeking advice on how to make AI ethical. And now Anthropic's co-founder, Christopher Olah, says that he is set to join for talks with Pope Leo on May 25th. This is SRN News. Calls for a major boycott in college sports.
13: The NAACP is calling on black athletes, alumni, fans, and the general public to boycott the athletic programs of public universities in states that aim to redistrict longtime black lawmakers. If black athletes participate in the boycott, it could deplete rosters for powerhouse football and basketball programs across the Southeastern and Atlantic Coast conferences. The effort, launched Tuesday, comes as civil rights activists aim to apply pressure to Republican-led state legislatures through mass protests and economic boycotts. I'm Gethin Coolbaugh.
8: Aaron Rodgers says this next NFL season will be his 22nd. It will also be his last, saying, "This is it," He was asked earlier Wednesday if he would be retiring after the season. He gave the affirmative. Rodgers is a four-time MVP. More details at srnnews.com.
14: John 17:3. And this is life eternal, that they might know thee, the only true God, and Jesus Christ, whom thou hast sent. John chapter 17 and verse 3. God's word, the Bible, telling us that eternal life consists of a personal relationship to God and Jesus Christ.
15: Here is the National Weather Map for VCY America. Today's weather map shows a weather boundary extending from New Mexico through North Carolina and out to sea, with two waves of low pressure riding along that boundary over southern New Mexico and central North Carolina. A cold front extending from Nevada through North Dakota and into Canada, with a wave of low pressure riding along that front over southeastern Montana. Severe thunderstorms are possible today, extending from South Texas northward into Missouri and eastward into Tennessee. Now the weather forecast for cities in the VCY listing area. Stockton, Missouri, for today, mostly cloudy skies with a chance of showers and scattered thunderstorms, high around 72. Cloudy tonight with a chance of rain and scattered thunderstorms. Rain will be heavy at times, low around 59. Rockford, Illinois, for today, partly to mostly cloudy skies, high around 66. Mostly cloudy tonight with a chance of isolated showers developing after midnight, low around 46. Phoenix, Arizona, for today, sunny skies, it will be hot, high around 96. Clear tonight, low around 70. Friday, sunny and hot, high around 96. And Huxley, Iowa, for today, mostly cloudy skies with a chance of isolated afternoon showers, high around 62. Cloudy tonight with a chance of rain, especially after midnight, low around 45. That's the forecast. I'm meteorologist Jim Vaughn for VCY America, Christian Information Radio.

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3: May 21st, The Real Issue. You are woken up in the middle of the night by the piercing screams of a smoke alarm. What do you do? Do you try to turn off the alarm so you can go back to sleep? Or do you respond with urgency, knowing that the alarm really points to a greater and much more deadly issue? Hopefully the latter. Well, how we respond to this alarm is also how we, as believers, need to understand the sin of homosexuality. Today we'll hear from a woman who dove headlong into a homosexual lifestyle. But it was not the part of her life that needed the most attention. She's here to share her true story on this Unshackled Daily Devotional.
4: I'm Jamie, and I went my own way as a teenager and reaped heartache. I quit going to church and began to hang out with friends from work, drinking, smoking pot, and driving around listening to rock music. I picked up men, but I couldn't find a guy I liked. A gay woman at work suggested I was lesbian and took me to a gay bar. There I felt accepted. I fell in love with a woman and moved in with her. Searching for thrills, we partied and did drugs constantly. But I lived in constant fear. Fear of my relatives learning about my lifestyle. Fear of killing someone while driving drunk. Fear of being arrested. Then came a new fear, rejection, as my lover began playing the field. After we split up, I felt more alone than ever. I moved back in with my parents, and I knew that my mother was praying for me, but my heart was hardened to God. Still, I felt God's protective hand during my many close calls while I was driving drunk. Then a woman at work talked to me about Christ and prayed with me. After a one-night stand with a man while I was drunk, I got pregnant. I became depressed and suicidal. Mom urged me to attend a youth meeting where my heart was broken for God. I prayed and dedicated my life to Christ. Having no one to talk to but Jesus, I grew in my faith. I gave birth to a baby boy, and 3 years later, God brought me a Christian husband and two more children.
3: The Apostle Paul says in Romans chapter 1, beginning in verse 25, "Who changed the truth of God into a lie, and worshipped and served the creature more than the Creator, who is blessed forever. Amen. For this cause God gave them up unto vile affections. For even their women did change the natural use into that which is against nature. And likewise also the men." Friend, homosexuality, like all misbehavior, is really a warning of the deeper sin in the heart, a rejection of God for the things of this world. So, as we engage with the topic of homosexuality, let's not settle for simply quieting the alarm. 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
1: Welcome as we continue our reading in Matthew's Gospel. We're in chapter 27 in the midst of the account of Jesus' trial, beginning at verse 24. When Pilate saw that he could prevail nothing, but that rather a tumult was made, he took water and washed his hands before the multitude, saying, "I am innocent of the blood of this just person. See ye to it." Then answered all the people and said, "His blood be on us and on our children." Then released he Barabbas unto them, and when he had scourged Jesus, he delivered him to be crucified. Then the soldiers of the governor took Jesus into the common hall and gathered unto him the whole band of soldiers, and they stripped him and put on him a scarlet.

0: scarlet robe. And when they had plaited a crown of thorns, they put it upon his head, and a reed in his right hand. And they bowed the knee before him and mocked him, saying, Hail, King of the Jews! And they spit upon him, and took the reed and smote him on the head. And after that they had mocked him, they took the robe off from him and put his own raiment on him and led him away to crucify him. And as they came out, they found a man of Cyrene, Simon by name. Him they compelled to bear his cross. And when they were come unto a place called Golgotha, that is to say, a place of a skull, they gave him vinegar to drink, mingled with gall. And when he had tasted thereof, he would not drink. And they crucified him, and parted his garments, casting lots, that it might be fulfilled which was spoken by the prophet, They parted my garments among them, and upon my vesture did they cast lots. And sitting down, they watched him there, and set up over his head his accusation written, This is Jesus, the King of the Jews. Then were there two thieves crucified with him, one on the right hand and another on the left. And they that passed by reviled him, wagging their heads and saying, Thou that destroyest the temple and buildest it in 3 days, save thyself. If thou be the Son of God, come down from the cross. Likewise also the chief priests, mocking him with the scribes and elders, said, He saved others, himself he cannot save. If he be the King of Israel, let him now come down from the cross, and we will believe him. He trusted in God, let him deliver him now, if he will have him. For he said, I am the Son of God. The thieves also, which were crucified with him, cast the same in his teeth. Now from the sixth hour there was darkness over all the land unto the ninth hour. And about the ninth hour, Jesus cried with a loud voice, saying, Eli, Eli, lama sabachthani? That is to say, my God, why hast thou forsaken me? Some of them that stood there, when they heard that, said, This man calleth for Elias. And straightway one of them ran and took a sponge and filled it with vinegar and put it on a reed and gave him to drink. The rest said, Let be. Let us see whether Elias will come to save him. Jesus, when he had cried again with a loud voice, yielded up the ghost. And behold, the veil of the temple was rent in twain from the top to the bottom, and the earth did quake, and the rocks rent, and the graves were opened, and many bodies of the saints which slept arose, and came out of the graves after his resurrection, and went into the holy city, and appeared unto many. Now when the centurion, and they that were with him watching Jesus, saw the earthquake, and those things that were done, they feared greatly, saying, Truly this was the Son of God. And many women were there beholding afar off, which followed Jesus from Galilee, ministering unto him, among which was Mary Magdalene, and Mary, the mother of James and Joseph, and the mother of Zebedee's children. When the even was come, there came a rich man of Arimathea, named Joseph, who also himself was Jesus' disciple. He went to Pilate and begged the body of Jesus. Then Pilate commanded the body to be delivered. And when Joseph had taken the body, he wrapped it in a clean linen cloth and laid it in his own new tomb, which he had hewn out in the rock. And he rolled a great stone to the door of the sepulchre and departed. And there was Mary Magdalene and the other Mary sitting over against the sepulchre. Now the next day that followed the day of the preparation, the chief priests and Pharisees came together unto Pilate, saying, "Sir, we remember that that deceiver said, while he was yet alive, 'After 3 days I will rise again.' Command, therefore, that the sepulchre be made sure until the third day, lest his disciples come by night and steal him away, and say unto the people, 'He is risen from the dead.' So the last error shall be worse than the first." Pilate said unto them, "Ye have a watch. Go your way, make it as sure as ye can." So they went and made the sepulchre sure, sealing the stone and setting a watch. In the end of the Sabbath, as it began to dawn toward the first day of the week, came Mary Magdalene and the other Mary to see the sepulchre. And behold, there was a great earthquake, for the angel of the Lord descended from heaven and came and rolled back the stone from the door and sat upon it. His countenance was like lightning, and his raiment white as snow. And for fear of him, the keepers did shake and became as dead men. And the angel answered and said unto the women, "Fear not ye, for I know that ye seek Jesus, which was crucified. He is not here, for he is risen, as he said. Come, see the place where the Lord lay. And go quickly and tell his disciples that he is risen from the dead. And behold, he goeth before you into Galilee. There shall ye see him. Lo, I have told you." And they departed quickly from the sepulchre with fear and great joy, and did run to bring his disciples word. And as they went to tell his disciples, behold, Jesus met them, saying, "All hail." And they came and held him by the feet and worshipped him. Then said Jesus unto them, "Be not afraid. Go tell my brethren that they go into Galilee, and there shall they see me." Now when they were going, behold, some of the watch came into the city and showed unto the chief priests all the things that were done. And when they were assembled with the elders and had taken counsel, they gave large money unto the soldiers, saying, "Say ye, his disciples came by night and stole him away while we slept. And if this come to the governor's ears, we will persuade him and secure you." So they took the money and did as they were taught, and this saying is commonly reported among the Jews until this day. Then the 11 disciples went away into Galilee, into a mountain where Jesus had appointed them. And when they saw him, they worshipped him, but some doubted. And Jesus came and spake unto them, saying, "All power is given unto me in heaven and in earth. Go ye therefore and teach all nations, baptizing them in the name of the Father and of the Son and of the Holy Ghost, teaching them to observe all things whatsoever I have commanded you. And lo, I am with you alway, even unto the end of the world." Amen. And here ends the reading of the Gospel of Matthew. We end with this great commission of our Lord, sending us in his authority to make disciples of all nations. May we all be thus motivated. Come again next time as we continue our reading of God's Word.
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1: This is Mary Lohman with the Christian Working Woman, and I congratulate our friends at VCY on 65 remarkable years of broadcasting. It's a testimony to God's faithfulness and to yours that so many lives have been changed through your ministry over the decades. The Christian Working Woman has been part of your ministry since 1987, and we are so grateful for that long and fruitful partnership. Here's to many more years of proclaiming His truth together.
2: Ken Ham here of the Ark Encounter in Northern Kentucky. VCY began in 1961. I was 10 years old, growing up in Australia. And Christian radio played a big role in our family's Bible time. When I moved to America in 1987, I was so thrilled to see how Christian radio was seemingly everywhere. I soon met Vic Eliason and Jim Schneider, and they've interviewed me countless times. So thank you, VCY, and happy birthday.
3: With SRN News, I'm Rich Thomason in Washington. Saying we have Cuba on our mind, President Trump calls the indictment of former Cuban President Raul Castro a very big moment for Cuban Americans.
4: The Cuban population of Miami and certainly beyond Miami, people that came there that were decimated, whose families were ruined, appreciate what the Attorney General just did today and was just doing now, is just watching it. So we have Cuba on our mind. Very important.
3: But asked whether there would be an escalation with Cuba, the president said it's not necessary. Quoting Mr. Trump, the place is falling apart. It's a mess, and they've sort of lost control. Castro and five others indicted in the U.S. in connection with the Cuban military's fatal downing of two planes some 30 years ago. Castro faces murder and other charges. Senate Republicans are considering dropping a proposal for $1 billion in security funds relating to the president's ballroom project at the White House.
5: The president was asked if he's worried about the ballroom funding.
4: I'm building the ballroom.
5: In the Senate, Louisiana Republican John Kennedy says they're back to square one. North Carolina's Tom Tillis says adding the security funding was a bad idea. He does not think there is enough backing to pass it, even if the price is reduced. Vermont Democrat Peter Welch says this comes as many voters are struggling to make ends meet.
6: The folks that you represent and I represent really wonder, why are we spending $1 billion on a ballroom?
5: President Trump had originally said private money would cover the ballroom project. Ed Donahue, Washington.
3: On Wall Street this morning, stock futures have been bouncing between small gains and losses. Right now in the red, the Dow down about 60 points. The Nasdaq is off 143 points. And this is SRN News. Church attendance in the United Kingdom remains down.
7: New data from the British Social Attitudes Survey indicates that fewer people are going to worship services now than were before the pandemic. While U.S. church attendance is rebounding, the U.K. continues a decades-long decline. Only 5% of British people are in the pews on Sunday, down from 8% in 2018. The survey also reveals that even fewer young people, Gen Z and millennials, are going to church these days. Michael Harrington reported.
3: America's founding documents taking center stage as the country prepares to mark its 250th birthday. Some scholars are highlighting the foundations of the Constitution, including the Virginia Bill for Religious Freedom. Thomas Jefferson wrote it in 1777, and it was the most comprehensive declaration of religious freedom at the time, guaranteeing freedom of religion, protected religious assemblies, and government oversight. This is SRN News. The Baltimore bridge collapse trial will go ahead as planned.
8: A federal judge has refused to postpone a trial next month for civil claims stemming from the 2024 collapse of Baltimore's Francis Scott Key Bridge. U.S. District Judge James Bredar ruled Wednesday that the trial will start on June 1st as scheduled, despite the objections of companies involved in the deadly disaster. The judge heard the request for a delay less than 2 weeks after prosecutors announced the filing of criminal charges against the companies and an employee. Six construction workers who had been filling potholes were killed in the bridge collapse. Keith Peters, Washington.
3: Elon Musk has announced plans for one of the biggest sales of stock to the public ever. And this is for his space company. Financial filing shows that company, SpaceX, lost $2.6 billion from operations last year on $18.7 billion in revenue. SRNnews.com.
9: John 17:3. And this is life eternal, that they might know thee, the only true God, and Jesus Christ, whom thou hast sent. John chapter 17 and verse 3. God's Word, the Bible, telling us that eternal life consists of a personal relationship to God and Jesus Christ.
10: 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Today's weather map shows a weather boundary extending from New Mexico through North Carolina and out to sea, with two waves of low pressure riding along that boundary over southern New Mexico and central North Carolina, a cold front extending from Nevada through North Dakota and into Canada, with a wave of low pressure riding along that front over southeastern Montana. Severe thunderstorms are possible today, extending from South Texas northward into Missouri and eastward into Tennessee. Now the weather forecast for cities in the VCY listing area. Stockton, Missouri, for today, mostly cloudy skies with a chance of showers and scattered thunderstorms, high around 72. Cloudy tonight with a chance of rain and scattered thunderstorms. Rain will be heavy at times, low around 59. Rockford, Illinois, for today, partly to mostly cloudy skies, high around 66. Mostly cloudy tonight with a chance of isolated showers developing after midnight, low around 46. Phoenix, Arizona, for today, sunny skies, it will be hot, high around 96. Clear tonight, low around 70. Friday, sunny and hot, high around 96. And Huxley, Iowa, for today, mostly cloudy skies with a chance of isolated afternoon showers, high around 62. Cloudy tonight with a chance of rain, especially after midnight, low around 45. That's the forecast. I'm meteorologist Jim Vaughn for VCY America, Christian Information Radio.

0: The psalmist said, "When I awake, I am still with thee." For the child of God, seeking the presence of the Lord is essential as each day begins. To help you in starting this day with God, we offer a brief devotional meditation from morning and evening, a collection from the pen of one of the greatest preachers of all time, Charles Haddon Spurgeon. This morning's text comes from 1 Peter chapter 2 and verse 3. If so be ye have tasted that the Lord is gracious. If, then this is not a matter to be taken for granted concerning every one of the human race. If, then there is a possibility and a probability that some may not have tasted that the Lord is gracious. If, then this is not a general but a special mercy, and it is needful to inquire whether we know the grace of God by inward experience. There is no spiritual favor which may not be a matter for heart-searching. But while this should be a matter of earnest and prayerful inquiry, no one ought to be content whilst there is any such thing as an if about his having tasted that the Lord is gracious. A jealous and holy distrust of self may give rise to the question even in the believer's heart. But the continuance of such a doubt would be an evil indeed. We must not rest without a desperate struggle to clasp the Savior in the arms of faith and say, "I know whom I have believed, and am persuaded that He's able to keep that which I have committed unto Him." Do not rest, O believer, till thou hast a full assurance of thine interest in Jesus. Let nothing satisfy thee, till by the infallible witness of the Holy Spirit, bearing witness with thy spirit, thou art certified that thou art a child of God. O, trifle not here. Let no perhaps or peradventure and if and maybe satisfy thy soul. Build on eternal verities, and verily build upon them. Get the sure mercies of David, and surely get them. Let thine anchor be cast into that which is within the veil, and see to it that thy soul be linked to the anchor by a cable that will not break. Advance beyond these dreary ifs. Abide no more in the wilderness of doubts and fears. Cross the Jordan of distrust, and enter the Canaan of peace, where the Canaanite still lingers, but where the land ceaseth not to flow with milk and honey. This meditation was taken from Morning and Evening by C.H. Spurgeon. Please listen each morning at this same time for Morning and Evening.
1: Welcome to Johnny Erickson Tada Sharing Hope. Have you ever thought it's not easy to lose? Well, Johnny has, and here she is to explain.
2: I was thinking of that the other day when I came across Matthew chapter 19, verses 29 and 30, where Jesus says, quote, "Everyone who has left houses or brothers or sisters or father or mother or children or fields for my sake will receive 100 times as much and will inherit eternal life. But many who are first will be last, and many who are last will be first." Well, thankfully, my sisters and my father and mother were all followers of Jesus. I never had to walk away from the Erickson family in order to claim Christ as Lord and Savior, but plenty of my friends have. Whether they are Jewish or Muslim, they have had to, quote, lose their close relationships with their family members when they embraced Christ. The concept of, quote, losing is an integral part of the Christian faith. I remember several years ago when Ted Turner, who turned a bankrupt Atlanta advertising company into CNN, a media empire, he called Christianity a religion for losers. Later on, he retracted his comment and apologized for his words, but you know what? I've got to wonder. I mean, wasn't he right? Christianity is for losers. It's a religion of losers. I mean, look, Jesus himself says in Luke chapter 17, whoever tries to keep his life will lose it, and whoever, I love this part, loses his life will preserve it. To follow Jesus means to lose oneself to this world. It means losing all your winnings in this world in order to lay up treasures in the next. To be a disciple of Christ means to annul your pride Reverse your fleshly wants, lose your affections for worldly idols, and put behind the carefully constructed plans for your personal success. And believe me, that goes against our natural grain. I know it's how I feel. I constantly have to examine my priorities and my wants and wishes. Like, am I watching too much of the Food Channel? Yikes, should I be spending this much money on lipstick and mascara? Do I really need a second dessert? Am I spending too much time on my computer? And hey, it's Sunday. Should I really be working on this project? And if there's a financial windfall, am I fattening and widening my personal borders? Or shouldn't I be giving this extra money to that ministry that advances Christ's gospel? Constantly, I'm having to ask myself, do I want to hold on to this or let it go? Do I want to keep this or can I live without it? You and I, as part of our daily Christian walk, must look at our choices through the lens of Luke chapter 17. If we try to keep our life, if we try to keep our wants and wishes, we'll lose. But if we let them go, if we diminish our appetites and desires, we end up preserving our lives. It's all about losing. Losing our winnings in this world. It is, to be perfectly honest, a perfectly practical way to follow in the steps of Jesus. He absolutely delights in those who consider themselves the last, the least, the littlest, and the most lost without him. Christianity is not a religion of winners. It is a faith journey of overcomers who learn to gain by losing. But there is one respect in which Christians do not lose. We do not lose heart. 2 Corinthians chapter 4 says, never lose heart. What we shake off here on earth, we accrue 100 times more in heaven. So today, in what ways can you lose yourself to this world? Humble yourself before God and let go of that possession or relationship, that title or position, and give it to the Lord.
3: God's Hazardous Waste Experts, next on today's Creation Moment. And now, here's our Creation Moments host, Ian Taylor.
4: The environment naturally produces hazardous waste without the help of man. Ashes from a wood fire can contain enough naturally occurring radioactivity to be classified as hazardous waste. Uranium and other radioactive elements occur naturally in the environment and can be dissolved in groundwater. Chlorofluorocarbons, manufactured for refrigeration, are also spewed from volcanoes. Also called CFCs, these chemicals are thought by some scientists to degrade the Earth's ozone layer. The fact is, nature produces more hazardous waste than does man. Since hazardous waste is a natural part of the creation, one might expect a well-designed creation to have the ability to process hazardous materials into harmless substances. Science is beginning to discover how the Creator has designed the creation to deal with this problem. Scientists have learned how several bacteria decontaminate water that carries dissolved uranium. One species of bacterium combines the phosphate in the water with the uranium to make uranium phosphate crystals. These crystals are stored harmlessly in the bacterium. Another species uses enzymes to make uranium ore and then settles harmlessly out of the water. Another species has been discovered that breaks down the CFCs. The creation is indeed well designed. In fact, the Creator's solutions to hazardous waste will help us learn how to clean up the messes we make.
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6: 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Now from the Phyllis Schlafly Center studios, here's Ryan Haidt.
7: There is a reading crisis in America's public schools, and the cause is no mystery. For decades, educators have been taught to teach reading the wrong way. The method known as balanced literacy, also called whole word or sight reading, has dominated classrooms across the country. It may sound reasonable at first, but the results speak for themselves. Most children taught this way never become proficient readers. and proficient readers become independent thinkers, which may explain why some educators continue to resist the proven method. In Oakland, California, a phonics curriculum called Open Court was producing real results. The district was the fastest gaining urban district in the state for reading. But then teachers pushed back, calling the structured program dehumanizing and colonialist. They replaced it with what one teacher described as a progressive way of teaching reading tied to social justice. But the tide is turning. As of late 2024, 40 states have passed laws championing the real science of reading, which is simply a return to phonics. Teaching children the sounds letters make and then blending those sounds together is not complicated, but it is proven. No state proves it better than Mississippi. Once ranked near the bottom of the country in student achievement, Mississippi made the switch to phonics, raised academic standards, gave every school a letter grade, and held back third graders who couldn't read at grade level. The results have been remarkable. Mississippi has climbed from 49th in the country on national reading tests in 2013 to a top 10 state for fourth grade reading, even as scores have fallen almost everywhere else. When adjusted for poverty and student demographics, the Urban Institute ranks Mississippi number one for fourth grade reading and math. Education elites fight these accountability measures tooth and nail. And thankfully in Mississippi, the teachers' unions are weaker than in most states, so the reforms stuck. When schools focus on actual academic achievement rather than ideological agendas, children learn. And here's something worth noting. Research shows that schools excelling in reading also excel in math and science. It all starts with literacy. Well, parents don't have to wait for their school districts to get it right. Phyllis Schlafly's proven phonics programs, Turbo Reader and First Reader, are available through Eagle Forum Education and Legal today. 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That's phyllisschlafly.com. And join us again for the Phyllis Schlafly Report.
8: Hey everybody, this is Rick DeYoung with Prophecy Today, the program that looks at current events in the light of Bible prophecy. Will President Trump resume military activity against the nation of Iran? Recent statements from the White House suggest that while diplomatic efforts are continuing, military action remains a real possibility if negotiations fail. That's the headline. Stay tuned for part of my interview with journalist Dave Dolan as we discuss this important issue and its prophetic significance.
9: It's time now for Prophecy Today, a look at current events in light of biblical prophecy.
8: David, on our program this past weekend, you talked about the likely resumption of the war between the United States and Israel and Iran, but that did not happen. Can you give us the latest?
10: Well, of course, Rick, it almost happened, and it was expected to happen. On Sunday, President Trump spoke with Prime Minister Netanyahu in Israel, and they finalized, this was later confirmed by both countries, they finalized the details for a resumption of the hot air activity on Tuesday. And an hour before that, of course, President Trump said he called it off after the Saudis, the Qataris, the Kuwaitis, and the UAE in particular contacted him, their leaders, saying, could you give it a little bit more time? We're hearing from the Pakistanis that we're getting close to a deal, that they seem to be negotiating much more seriously now than they were. So give us a little bit more time. And the president said he would give them three or four more days till this weekend, basically. Now, I could tell you the Israelis had mixed reactions, Rick. The public and the people were relieved in the sense that tonight, Thursday evening, begins the annual Shavuot, or Feast of Weeks, celebration. We call it Pentecost, of course, in English from the Greek. And people have elaborate dinners and go to homes, and the synagogues are full. And it's also, of course, a celebration of the giving of the law by Moses. So it's a very big religious holiday. Now they can apparently celebrate it this evening without the threat of Iranian missiles coming in. So the public was relieved, but the military leaders and the government leaders said they were frankly disappointed. Why? Because they feel that the only way is to finish the job, to finish the regime off. So they're saying three or four days, we don't think it's going to work. In fact, Netanyahu said Wednesday out loud that he was not at all confident they would negotiate in faith, since they've never done that, and since their conditions up till now have been ridiculous. War reparations from the states, removing all U.S. forces from the Persian Gulf, and continued control over the Straits of Hormuz, which are all non-starters for the White House and President Trump.
8: Well, David, regardless of what happens in these negotiations, we do know that the nation of Iran, referred to as Persia in the book of Ezekiel, will come against the Jewish state of Israel in the end times.
10: Well, we do know that, and the polls there show that about 30% of the population are strongly supportive of the regime. They themselves are fundamentalist Shiite Muslims. And there's another 20-30% who are just nationalistic. And all of those people pretty much hate Israel, Rick, and the United States. And so that majority in the population is going to continue whatever happens in this kinetic war. And as you say, the prophecies will be fulfilled with Iran joining with these other enemies of Israel in the last battles of history recorded in the book of Ezekiel.
9: 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This is Jay Johnson inviting you to join us every Monday through Friday for Prophecy Today. Remember, the Lord Jesus is coming, and it could be today. So let's keep looking up until...

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3: 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It has taken some extraordinary measures to get Jonah back on the road to Nineveh, but now he's going, in body, if not in heart. Today, Jonah's lessons continue, as do ours. From the Moody Church in Chicago, this is Running to Win with Dr. Erwin Lutzer, whose clear teaching helps us make it across the finish line. Today, Erwin Lutzer continues his series on brokenness, how God gets us to say yes, studies in the book of Jonah. Turn to Jonah chapter 3 and join us now as we hear a message on death to self-interest.
4: Some people find it difficult to swallow the story of Jonah. But Jesus evidently believed it, and if Jesus believed it, that's good enough for me. One of the things that we see very early on in the story of Jonah, and you may turn to it in your Bibles, is that Jonah was very stubborn. He was a very stubborn prophet, and you and I are stubborn prophets. But we read in the third chapter of the book of Jonah, "Then the word of the Lord came to Jonah the second time, saying, Arise and go to Nineveh." God is the God of second chances. God is the God of new beginnings. There are some people who will not give you a second chance as they look at you through their own homemade microscope. But God is the God who gives people a second chance. And so the word of the Lord comes to Jonah. And you'll notice in verse 3, it says, "So Jonah arose and went to Nineveh." It does not say, "but." If it had said "so" back in chapter 1, verse 3, "So Jonah rose to go to Nineveh," the whole story would have been different. But back there, Jonah had a "but." He was willing to stand against God. And then it says in verse 4, "But the Lord hurled a great wind upon the sea." And now Jonah is finally willing to give in to God, having spent 72 hours in the belly of a fish. Sometimes we give the impression that Jonah was spewed out by the fish in the suburbs of Nineveh. And then what he did is he arrived in the city and he was wearing very smelly clothes, as a matter of fact. And we think that he had some seaweed still wrapped around his head, and his body was white because of all of the gastric juices that he had encountered in the Creative Learning Center. But actually, that's not the way it happened. Because if you look at a map, you'll notice that Nineveh is at least 400 miles from any place in the Mediterranean. And so it may have been 3 weeks or a month later that Jonah arrives in Nineveh to preach his very short message. Now, Nineveh was this great city, and Jonah was intensely nationalistic and filled with hate toward those people. because he knew that Nineveh had a reputation for violence, and he also knew that the Ninevites might come against Israel as they had plundered many other countries. And so because of this intense nationalism, he greatly resented the fact that God was going to possibly be gracious to these evil people who really deserved judgment. They didn't even deserve a chance. Judgment would be like you being asked to go speak to the terrorists who are blowing up cars and blowing up American troops and preach to them and say that there's going to be judgment, and then God converts them and makes them stronger than ever. Wow. And so Jonah resents it. There were 120,000 children in the city of Nineveh, but Jonah did not care about those children. And there are more than 120,000 children in Chicago. And the question that we have to ask, particularly in the next message in this series, is, do we care about those children? All right, what God does now is he gives Jonah a lesson in compassion. Jonah is going to deeply resent that. He didn't mind if grace and compassion is given towards him or towards those who he deemed to be the people of God. That was understandable because they were worthy of that kind of compassion and concern. But he deeply resented the possibility that God might be gracious to wicked, evil, sinful Ninevites. So how does God get him to say yes? We're not sure if he ever really got him to say yes. I guess I should change that and say, how does God try to get Jonah to say yes? First of all, by where he was sent. The Bible says that he goes back to Nineveh. And Nineveh was an exceedingly great city. It says 3 days' journey in breadth. Verse 4, Jonah began to go into the city, going a day's journey, and he called out, yet 40 days and Nineveh shall be overthrown. You'll notice that when he was running from God, he was running from God because of Nineveh. God brings him back to Nineveh. The very issue from which he was running, the reason why he was running, God says, Jonah, you can't be in my stream of blessing unless you go back in your detour to where we began. I am directing you to where you should have gone in the first place. Listen, when God gives us a second chance, he brings us back to those issues that caused us to run from him in the first place. And it is those issues that we need to deal with, whether it is resentment or anger or disappointment or situations. God says, if you want to be in my blessing, you go back to where you were supposed to be. And so Jonah arises and goes to Nineveh. Three times the Bible says that Nineveh was an exceedingly great city. It was great geographically. 3 days' walk through it. People say, well, that's not possible because the inner city was actually quite small. It had a wall of a circumference of about 9 miles. But we're told that the wall was nearly 100 feet high and was 50 feet wide on top, so that you could have several chariots going on the wall at the same time. Those walls were huge fortifications. When it says that it was a 3 days' journey, maybe what we should understand is that that includes all of the outlying areas. There was also a further wall, and beyond that there were various towns and various settlements, and maybe that's what took 3 days to walk through. But Jonah goes 1 day's journey and he begins to preach. Yes, it was great geographically. It was also great culturally, by the way. In fact, archaeologists tell us that there was a library in Nineveh at that time, clay tablets, thousands of them, so that they had culture and they had advancements and they had education. It was great culturally. It was also great in terms of its wickedness. I will not in a public setting give you the details of everything that they did, but the Ninevites impaled children. They skinned people alive and a host of other things that you don't want to hear about. They were really cruel. They majored in cruelty and in evil and in violence. Now, those are the Ninevites, the Assyrians, of many, many generations ago. And as I like to point out, this has no relationship to the Assyrians that we know, Assyrians who are here today worshiping with us. But these were the people to whom Jonah was sent. And you look at this business of being sent there, and you find out that God did an incredible miracle, as we shall see in a moment, because there were certain limitations. We'd have never expected God to do this. Think about it for a moment. First of all, the limitations of method. Jonah came to the city and he didn't have advanced personnel. He didn't have cottage prayer meetings before he arrived. He didn't have television. He didn't have radio. He didn't have newspapers to pick up the story so that others could hear about what God was doing. He didn't even have a flannel graph board, as far as I know. He simply went there and began to preach. And maybe it's the way in which he looked. Maybe it's because of what the Ninevites were going through. There are some stories there that they were at a very pivotal point in their history. They began to respond to this message. Not only was there a limitation in terms of the method, but the message itself. Yet 40 days and Nineveh shall be overthrown. Jonah, where's grace here? Where's something about God's forgiveness? Where's something about God's compassion? If he told them about that, the text doesn't tell us. The main part of his message must have been that one statement, yet 40 days and Nineveh shall be overthrown. So you have the limitations of a message. You also have the limitations of the messenger. Jonah did not want to preach this message. Probably went like this, yet 40 days and Nineveh shall be overthrown. And he hoped to God that it would be overthrown. So that's the way in which he preached. He preached with anger, shall we say. And he needed, of course, an anger management, which God tries to give him in the next chapter. But he resents this idea that maybe they'll repent and God will be merciful. So God tries to grind down his stubbornness, first of all, by where he was sent, the very place he did not want to go. His feet took him where his heart was not. Secondly, God ground him down, if we can use that expression, by what he saw. Oh, he did not want to see this. You'll notice it says in verse 5, and the people of Nineveh believed God, and they called for a fast and put on sackcloth from the greatest of them to the least of them. Fasting. Who told them to fast? They somehow knew that if we're going to get in touch with God, we want to show our desperation. And so they fasted there. Here at Moody Church, we have a day of fasting twice a year, and it's hard to get people to fast for a whole day. Feasting, well, that's a different story. When we call a feast, we have people show up who we thought died during the days of Ironside. I mean, everybody's here during the days of, like, that's when we have a feast. But when you have a fast, the attendance is a little lower. We have more people in the supper room than we do the upper room. We've noticed that. You know, my friend, there are times when we have to seek God with all of our hearts, and God leads us to the point of desperation so that we recognize our great need. I want to emphasize that frequently we have come to understand that only desperate people really pray. You know, when I think of the ministry of Running to Win, I visualize thousands of people throughout the world supporting this ministry. And let me tell you why it is such an encouragement. I'm holding in my hand

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4: 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I'm Micah McCurry, your host. Thank you so much for joining me once again today. Take your Bibles, if you would, and go to the book of Acts. I'm going to read one verse here, and then we're going to flip over to the book of Ephesians. I've got a lot to get through today and tomorrow. I hope you enjoyed the previous couple of episodes this week of Bible Tract Echoes, but we're going to jump right in, and we're going to talk about something that I think often gets ignored in a lot of Bible studies. Got to be very careful to preach the Bible in context. And I'm not going to be saying something that's just so wild and out there that I found some new doctrine that no one's ever seen before. Not that at all. But we're going to be talking about the Holy Ghost, about the Holy Spirit. In Acts 1, verse 8, the Bible says this, "But ye shall receive power. After that, the Holy Ghost is come upon you, and ye shall be witnesses unto me, both in Jerusalem, and in all Judea, and in Samaria, and unto the uttermost part of the earth." Oftentimes, we talk about God, we talk about Jesus, but we very rarely reference or talk about the Holy Ghost. And realize, of course, the Trinity is just that. It's three in one. I don't know if you've ever seen a stool with three legs before, or if you've ever sat on one. But if you have a stool with three legs, or a tripod, maybe holding a camera up, if you think about it, if you take out one of those legs, then the entire structure is going, it's bound to fall over. And oftentimes, as Christians, we ignore the Holy Ghost. I want to talk about him for just a little while today. Maybe another time we'll do a little bit more teaching on the Holy Ghost, but I want to talk to you about the effects of the Holy Ghost, how God affects you, how the Holy Ghost, the Holy Spirit, the third part, often the forgotten part of the Trinity, will affect you. Ephesians chapter 5 and verse number 18 says this. Ephesians chapter 5

and verse 18. And be not drunk with wine, wherein is excess, but be filled with the Spirit, speaking to yourselves in psalms and hymns and spiritual songs, singing and making melody in your heart to the Lord, giving thanks always for all things unto God and the Father in the name of our Lord Jesus Christ. And then verse 21, submitting yourselves one to another in the fear of God. Now, I've noticed this. When you interact with the world, you always, in some form or fashion, end up infected. What do I mean by that? Well, James 1 verse 14 says, but every man is tempted when he is drawn away of his own lust and enticed. Then when lust hath conceived, it bringeth forth sin, and sin, when it is finished, bringeth forth death. The world, the flesh, and the devil always seem to stick to us. Think about this. Have you ever done a backyard barbecue? Or maybe around the 4th of July, you've grilled some burgers and some brats, and you had a bonfire or something like that. It's amazing, when you spend time around a fire, what do your clothes end up smelling like? You can smell that burning, right? You can smell the fact that you've been around a fire. The same is true for the world. When you spend time around the world, you start smelling like it. You start sounding like it. You start talking like it. Because the world, we have to work extra hard at not letting the world infect us. See, the world infects, but God affects. You see, every time in Scripture someone had an encounter with God, God affected them. Think about Jacob in the Old Testament when he wrestled with God. What ended up happening? Well, he walked the rest of his life with a limp. Jacob wrestled and he had a limp because he encountered God. Jonah ran from God and he ended up waterlogged, didn't he? He ended up looking like a prune or worse, coming out of the belly of that fish because he ran from God, but he most certainly had an encounter with God. Miriam, she rebelled against God's man, and she ended up leprous. You understand, friend, all through Scripture, everyone that has an encounter with God ends up affected, and that's true for the Holy Ghost, but it's also true, yes, God, Jehovah God, but also Jesus. Think about when Jesus showed up at that wedding, the very first recorded miracle that he did. The beverages were taken care of. The master of the feast said, how is it that you hold back the best? This is the freshest juice. This is wonderful. Why did you? Well, what happened was they had an encounter with Jesus. When Jesus was touched by that suffering woman, remember, she just touched a few threads, the hem of his garment. Her blood issue was cleared up. When Jesus showed up at Lazarus's grave, his body was completely restored. And that leads us to Ephesians chapter 5 and verse 18. We've looked at God. We've looked at Jesus. Let's look at the Holy Spirit. All three are one. We're going to focus in on verse 18 of Ephesians 5. And be not drunk with wine, wherein is excess, but be filled with the Spirit. Looking back, we read that one verse, Acts 1:8. And I've been doing a little study at my home church when I'm there, preaching through the first few chapters of the book of Acts. And we're doing a little mini-series. And that's where actually this thought comes from the role, the working of the Holy Spirit and what the Holy Ghost does to us, how he affects us. As you look at what God did, what God's people did through the book of Acts, you realize that motivation alone could not do what happened in the book of Acts. It had to be an act of God. The Holy Ghost is what changed people and what allowed people to change the world. R.A. Torrey once said this. I'm paraphrasing here, but he said the church has often tried to substitute talent, intellect, organization, and excitement for the power of the Holy Ghost.
Friend, there are some non-negotiables in the Christian life. There is no amount of charisma or ability or pulpit ability that could ever compensate for a lack of Holy Spirit filling. We have mastered presentation sometimes, but we neglect power. Just very quickly, we're going to talk about this today and tomorrow, but just to make sure I am not at all confusing anyone, understand that filling, the filling of the Holy Ghost, it is not emotional manipulation. It's not hype. It's not volume and loudness. It's not personality. It's not charisma. It's not manufactured excitement. I've known some loud people that they say amen and they agree vociferously with the preacher, but they live very fleshly Monday through Saturday. But I've also known some very quiet people that are very Spirit-filled. But let's look at verse 18. Let's break it down for just a moment. Tomorrow on the broadcast, we're going to look at three ways the Holy Spirit actually affects us. But by way of introduction, just a two-day little series here. But as we look at this, look at what God allowed Paul to say about the Holy Spirit and being filled with the Spirit. There is no preacher alive that would be brave enough to compare the working of the Holy Ghost to being drunk, to being liquored up, if it wasn't for Paul, under the auspices and leading of the Holy Ghost himself, if he hadn't done it first. What does Paul, with God's leading, say in Ephesians 5:18? And be not drunk with wine, wherein is excess, but be filled with the Spirit. It reminds me, had the opportunity to drive back from North Carolina not long ago with one of our staff men, Brother Cameron Wedge. He does a wonderful job with our video production. He's our video production lead and just does a wonderful job with that. But we were doing a gospel film in North Carolina and we had a long drive back to Illinois. And because of the long drive, about 12 hours or so, we had a lot of time to talk. And Cameron's got great stories. He has had an interesting life. But one of the things he got to do before coming to work on staff at BTI, he was an assistant pastor in Linton, Indiana. Now, kind of out in the boonies just a little bit, small town living, beautiful area, wonderful people, but it's definitely a rural area. And because of that, golf carts and, you know, Polaris Rangers and things like that, and lawnmowers even, are allowed to be driven on the roads there in Linton, Indiana. In that neck of the woods, we've got multiple pastor friends there, and Cameron was one of them. And just the way the Lord worked it out, I was great friends with his pastor. And as the Lord was leading us to open this film division with gospel films, God led Cameron across my radar, and I talked to his pastor, and we were able to bring him on staff. But he recalled a funny story from his time in Linton. They had special vehicles that were driven by a certain class of people. These special vehicles, they looked like just a lawnmower tractor. Just, you know, those like John Deere or Craftsman, whatever it might be. Just those little lawnmowers, you know, you ride around. That's what they looked like. But they were called Deweys. D-U-I. Deweys. Those were driven by a class of people that had lost their license because they had gotten pulled over for drunk driving, lost their license, and the only way they could get to the store was by driving the lawnmower, because if they drove their car again, they get pulled over and thrown in jail. And so they called them Deweys, driven by people that had gotten DUIs. I'm not trying to make light of that, but my point is this. When you are filled with drink, when you're filled with liquor, it changes the way you act. It changes the way you talk. I've seen some big burly men that have broken down in tears. They never would have done it if they didn't have so much alcohol in their system. I've seen some small men, the very meek and mild, but they became very big and braggadocious because they got some liquor in their system.
when you are filled with drink, when you're filled with alcohol, it changes the way you would act naturally. And in the same way, when you're filled with the Spirit, it affects you. We're going to talk about that a little bit more tomorrow, and we're going to look at three different ways that the Holy Spirit, when He fills you, how it affects you. The world infects, but thankfully the Holy Spirit affects. And we're going to look at that tomorrow on the broadcast. Thank you so much for listening to Bible Tract Echoes today. I'm Mike McCurry, your host. I appreciate your investment of time. 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God bless.

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0: welcome once again to Let the Bible Speak, featuring messages from the ministry of Dr. Alan Cairns, the founder of Let the Bible Speak Radio Ministries. 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The theme of this verse is sound speech that cannot be condemned. 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
1: This morning's text comes from 1 Peter chapter 2 and verse 3. If so be ye have tasted that the Lord is gracious, if, then this is not a matter to be taken for granted concerning every one of the human race. If, then there is a possibility and a probability that some may not have tasted that the Lord is gracious. If, then this is not a general but a special mercy, and it is needful to inquire whether we know the grace of God by inward experience. There is no spiritual favor which may not be a matter for heart searching. But while this should be a matter of earnest and prayerful inquiry, no one ought to be content whilst there is any such thing as an if about his having tasted that the Lord is gracious. A jealous and holy distrust of self may give rise to the question even in the believer's heart. But the continuance of such a doubt would be an evil indeed. We must not rest without a desperate struggle to clasp the Savior in the arms of faith and say, "I know whom I have believed, and am persuaded that he's able to keep that which I have committed unto him." Do not rest, O believer, till thou hast a full assurance of thine interest in Jesus. Let nothing satisfy thee, till by the infallible witness of the Holy Spirit, bearing witness with thy spirit, thou art certified that thou art a child of God. O trifle not here. Let no perhaps or peradventure and if and maybe satisfy thy soul. Build on eternal verities, and verily build upon them. Get the sure mercies of David, and surely get them. Let thine anchor be cast into that which is within the veil, and see to it that thy soul be linked to the anchor by a cable that will not break. Advance beyond these dreary ifs. Abide no more in the wilderness of doubts and fears. Cross the Jordan of distrust, and enter the Canaan of peace, where the Canaanite still lingers, but where the land ceaseth not to flow with milk and honey.

In this day of many uncertainties, the political unrest, widespread violence, and moral confusion, people are asking, what is it all about? What does life mean, or does it have any meaning? Thankfully, there is one place where despairing men, women, and young people can find the answers to those questions, the Holy Bible, God's inspired, inerrant word. The Apostle Paul, speaking of the gospel, wrote, "For therein is the righteousness of God revealed." He was referring to the righteousness that God gives to sinners on the basis of Christ's death on the cross. A medical doctor who found life's answer in Christ has written a brief summary of the central teaching of the Bible in a booklet called The Meaning of Life and the Love of God. In a few clearly written pages, he explains how sinners can find forgiveness and redemption in God's blessed Son, the Lord Jesus Christ. For a free copy of The Meaning of Life and the Love of God, simply email info@faithfpc.org. 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That's 864-244-2408. If you prefer regular mail, simply write, Let the Bible Speak, 1207 Haywood Road, Greenville, South Carolina, 29615. That's Let the Bible Speak, 1207 Haywood Road, Greenville, South Carolina, 29615. 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

0: On today's broadcast, Dr. Cairns continues his series entitled Living Clean in an Unclean World, dealing with verses found in Psalm 119. In the first message, Dr. Cairns focused on verse 9, Wherewithal shall a young man cleanse his way? By taking heed thereto according to thy word. The second message took as its text verse 10, With my whole heart have I sought thee, O let me not wander from thy commandments. The third message focused on verse 11, Thy word have I hid in my heart, that I might not sin against thee. The text for the fourth message was verse 12, Blessed art thou, O Lord, teach me thy statutes. Then this fifth message takes verse 13 as its text, With my lips have I declared all the judgments of thy mouth. Entitled Sound Speech That Cannot Be Condemned, this message will show that a man's speech is a clear indication of his true spiritual condition. Now Dr. Cairns will introduce this message.
1: We'll be turning again this morning to Psalm 119, and we'll be looking at verse 13. But the Bible reading will be taken from the New Testament scriptures and from the Epistle of Paul to Titus, chapter 2. Titus chapter 2, we read together from the opening verse, the first 8 verses of the chapter. But speak thou the things which become sound doctrine, that the aged men be sober, grave, temperate, sound in faith, in charity, in patience, that the aged women likewise, that they be in behavior as becometh holiness, not false accusers, not given to much wine, teachers of good things, that they may teach the young women to be sober, to love their husbands, to love their children, to be discreet, chaste, keepers at home, good, obedient to their own husbands, that the word of God be not blasphemed. Young men, likewise, exhort to be sober-minded. In all things showing thyself a pattern of good works, in doctrine showing uncorruptness, gravity, sincerity, sound speech that cannot be condemned, that he that is of the contrary part may be ashamed, having no evil thing to say of you. We finish at verse 8, and the Lord will add his own blessing to the reading of his own precious word, for his name's sake. Psalm 119 and verse 13 says, With my lips have I declared all the judgments of thy mouth. With my lips have I declared all the judgments of thy mouth. You will remember that we're looking at the general theme of this section of Psalm 119 as living clean in an unclean world. The passage starts, Wherewithal shall a young man cleanse his way by taking heed thereto according to thy word. And running as a thread through all the various verses of this passage, there is some angle, some aspect of this subject of living a life that's clean in the midst of a world that is unclean. We come now to something that's very important. If you're going to live clean in an unclean world, then you must keep your speech clean. We live in a world that is a world given to corruption. What pollutes the airwaves nowadays would have been totally unmentionable just a few years ago. You drive along in a car, you flip on a radio. If it's music, you may be listening to the vilest, violent, immoral filth that's parading itself supposedly as music. It is legal now, supposedly under freedom of speech. to put something to what's called a tune, but is more just a beat, that can be calling for the murder of policemen, the rape of women, the killing of wives, or whatever. You turn to something supposedly more sober, supposed to be the news of the day, and you hear subjects discussed in such a vile and filthy fashion that are offensive not only to the ear but corrupting to the heart. This is an age of uncleanness. Comedians cannot be funny unless they're vulgar, at least in 99 cases out of every 100. Uncleanness has become a way of life. In the midst of this, Christians are to be a sanctified people, a people who are set apart, a people who are noticeably set apart. And I suspect as you go among the ungodly, nothing will more obviously set a Christian apart than the manner of his speech. He is to be clean of speech, however unclean the world around him has become. The Apostle Paul wrote to the church at Ephesus, and he had a very high standard for the speech of God's people. In verse 29 of Ephesus, or Ephesians chapter 4, he says, "Let no corrupt communication proceed out of your mouth." Behind that word, there is the recognition that words have effects, that what we say will have an effect not only upon the ear, but upon the heart and the soul of the hearer. Words can corrupt. They can corrode. They can cause great damage, not only to the speaker, but to the hearer. And Paul says, there are words which have corrupting effects. There are words which will deprave. There are words which will introduce ungodliness, filthiness, and wickedness to the hearts of the hearers. And he says, let no corrupt communication, let literally no corrupt word proceed out of your mouth. On the other hand, he says, what should proceed out of the mouth of a Christian? That which is good, to the use of edifying, that it may minister or administer grace to the hearer. Now that's the command in Ephesians 4, verse 29. In Colossians chapter 4 and verse 6, the same apostle says, let your speech be always with grace, seasoned with salt. Salt is a purifier. Something of an antiseptic here. What he's saying is, let your speech have the savor of grace. Let your speech have the savor of godliness. Let your speech be always, always with grace, seasoned with salt, that ye may know how you ought to answer every man. In our Bible reading this morning, we were reading Paul's word to Titus, a young man in the ministry. And he was saying that he was to be a pattern, especially for young men. And one part of the pattern was regarding how he spoke. And I may say this was given to a minister, particularly as to how he is to speak about the things of God. And I would to God that this were hammered into the hearts of preachers all across America. I am tired listening to preachers who want to be, I don't know what the current word is, whether it's cool or hip or I don't know what it is. I don't keep up with that. But in order to be that, they speak in a flippant way about the things of God. The illustrations they give of the things of God are carnal and low and vulgar. They speak of God in an offhand manner. And I tell you, this is wrong. It is dead wrong. It is absolutely wrong. We are speaking of the one before whom archangels veil their face and their feet. We're speaking of a God who is terrible in his holiness. We often sing, how sweet and awful is the place of God's dwelling with man, the place where we meet with God. Paul had that idea in mind, and he spoke of the speech that ought to mark the pulpit. But it ought also to mark every part of our lives, and he describes it as sound speech, which cannot be condemned. I thought that that little phrase, sound speech, got to the very heart of our text this morning. Our text is a text about sound speech that cannot be condemned. In Psalm 119, we're talking about clean speech in the midst of the foul stream of filthiness that is spreading across the country. We're talking about the separated life of a man or a woman who wants to live clean in an unclean world. And the part of that cleanness is going to be this sound speech that cannot be condemned. Let me start right at the beginning and emphasize the concern for sound speech that is here set before us. The psalmist says, with my lips have I declared all thy judgments, or all the judgments of thy mouth. Now, this concern about what's coming out of our lips is something that is reflected throughout Scripture. Very clearly in this text, the psalmist recognizes that a man's speech may be and should be a powerful indicator of his spiritual condition. That's something you'll find again and again in the Bible. The Bible has a lot to say about our speech, our mouth, our tongue. For example, our prayer should always be, and I trust this will never be far from your praying before God. Our prayer should always be that our words will please the Lord. Whoever else is pleased with them or displeased with them, let the Lord be pleased with them. We have already been reminded of Psalm 19, verse 14. Let the words of my mouth and the meditation of my heart be acceptable in thy sight, O Lord, my strength and my redeemer. That's a great prayer with which to start every day. It's a great prayer to enter every conversation. It's a great prayer with which to face any situation in life. Lord, let the words of my mouth be acceptable to thee. It should be our constant purpose that our words will be holy and pleasing to the Lord. In the 17th Psalm, verse 3, the psalmist said, I am purposed that my mouth shall not transgress. I have set this purpose, this determination before me, that whoever else is guilty before God, yet I will not transgress with my mouth. My speech is not going to be obnoxious to a holy God. That would mean, as the 34th Psalm tells us, that God's praise should be the constant employment of our mouths. That's the best and surest way to make sure our speech is kept right. The psalmist said in Psalm 34:1, I will bless the Lord at all times. His praise shall continually be in my mouth. I love the words of Psalm 89. It's been made into a little chorus. I think we probably have it in our hymnal, at least we used to have. Psalm 89 says, I will sing of the mercies of the Lord forever. With my mouth shall I make known thy faithfulness to all generations. So the scriptures have a lot to say on this subject about how we use our tongues. These words that we use matter.

0: 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The Free Presbyterian Church stands without apology for the absolute inerrancy of the Bible, emphasizing preaching that centers on the person and work of the Lord Jesus Christ, and is militant in its stand against the ecumenical apostasy and the efforts of the world to infiltrate the church. For further information about the Free Presbyterian Church, you may email info@faithfpc.org. 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
4: Now, if there was ever a guy that was shady, it was old Jacob. Now, was Jacob good or bad? Well, Esau despised his birthright. Jacob wanted it. Jacob wanted the right thing. He had a heart for God, but he couldn't trust God for it. The blessing was already his. And he's like so many Christians today who are scheming and trying when they ought to be trusting God and putting things into the hands of God. He was fighting a battle already lost rather than enjoying a victory already won.
3: How is it that a schemer, someone who couldn't trust God, is listed in God's Hall of Fame? Well, as you'll discover today, Jacob wasn't the only messed up member of his family. Yet his dad is also named as one of God's champions of faith. So get ready to find out why today as we discover enlightening lessons from a dysfunctional family. Thanks for joining us on Love Worth Finding, featuring the dynamic and biblical teaching of Adrian Rogers. We continue our study from Hebrews chapter 11 today. There we find a lengthy list of people whose lives inspire us to live by faith. But is it possible these Bible heroes were actually a lot like you and me? Let's find out as we take a look at the members of this biblical dysfunctional family. Once again, here's Adrian Rogers.
4: We're talking about champions of faith, and the champion that we're talking about today is Isaac. When we first see him, however, he doesn't seem much like a champion. He seems like a failure of a father who is leading a dysfunctional family. Now, the title of the message today is Lessons from a Dysfunctional Family. You say, Pastor, how did you know about my family? Well, there are a lot of dysfunctional families. The family is meant to be the seminary of heaven, but I'm afraid for many it is an incubator of hell. There is a war on the family, and Satan is systematically trying to dismantle the family. Twice in history has civilization come to the place where the idea of the family totally disintegrated. One of those times was 300 years before Christ with the Greek civilization, and the second was in 33 AD with the Romans. Both times when the family disintegrated, the institution of family was done away with in the hearts and minds of people. Both times the community, the culture disintegrated because the family itself disintegrated. Now, there are some wars against the family. And you say, yes, tell me about it. I know, because it is against our family. How many of you know who Murphy was? Murphy was a man. I think he was the quintessential pessimist. Murphy has some laws called Murphy's Laws. Let me mention Murphy's Laws to you. Here are some of them. Number one, if anything can go wrong, it will. Nothing is ever as simple as it seems. Everything takes longer than you expect. If there's a possibility of several things going wrong, the one that will go wrong first is the one that will do the most damage. Well, those are Murphy's Laws, and I believe that the devil uses Murphy's Laws against the family, don't you? It just seems that there is a war on the home, but there is hope. Now, look here, if you will, in Hebrews chapter 11 and verse 20. And our Hebrews verse is only one verse today. By faith, Isaac blessed Jacob and Esau concerning things to come. Now, that's just one verse in the New Testament, but it relates back to an incredible amount of material in the Old Testament. So put your bookmark there in Hebrews chapter 11 and go backward with me to Genesis chapter 25. Now, Genesis, the first book in the Bible, that's easy to find. And when you found it, we're going to find an amazing story of a dysfunctional family, but we're going to see that there was amazing grace for this family, and there can be for yours. Genesis 25, I want to begin reading in verse 24, and I want to read 10 verses to you. It's a background for all that we're going to say. Now, there was a man named Isaac. Isaac had a precious wife named Rebekah. And Rebekah prayed, and Isaac prayed that they might have children. God answered the prayer and opened Rebekah's womb, and she had twins. And now we're going to break in Genesis 25, verse 24. And when her days to be delivered were fulfilled, behold, there were twins in her womb. And the first came out red all over like a hairy garment. And they called his name Esau. And after that came his brother out, and his hand took hold on Esau's heel. Now, twins are being born. The first one is red and hairy. The second one comes out, and we're going to find out later he's very smooth-skinned. But the little guy is holding on to his twin's heel, and his name was called Jacob. And Isaac was 80 years old when she bare them. Isaac, now 60s, having his twins. And the boys grew. And Esau was a cunning hunter, a man of the field, and Jacob was a plain man, that literally means a smooth man, a smooth-skinned man, dwelling in tents. And Isaac loved Esau because he did eat of his venison, and Rebekah loved Jacob. Two boys, twins. But friend, I'm here to tell you they were not identical twins. And already we're going to find out that there's trouble brewing in the family, because there is preferential treatment. The father has for his favorite of these twins, Esau. The father looks to Esau, and the mother has for her favorite, Jacob. And Jacob became mother's pet. Now notice in verse 29, and Jacob sod pottage. Plain English, he cooked a stew. And Esau came from the field and was faint. And Esau said to Jacob, feed me, I pray thee, with that same red pottage, for I am faint. Therefore was his name called Edom. And Jacob said, sell me this day thy birthright. And Esau said, behold, I'm at the point to die. What profit shall this birthright do to me? And Jacob said, swear to me this day. And he sware unto him, and he sold his birthright unto Jacob. Then Jacob gave Esau bread and pottage of lentils, and he did eat and drink and rose up and went his way. And Esau despised his birthright. Now you got to get the picture. Jacob, a homebody, a mother's pet, he learns to cook. Esau, a hairy red hunter. He was a man's man with hair on his chest. He loved to go out and shoot things. One man's instinct was to kill. The other man's instinct was to protect. And these brothers are going divergent ways. And Esau has been out in the field. He's been hunting. And he comes home. He is bone weary and he is hungry. To say he's hungry is an understatement. He's worse than hungry. He's hungry. You ever been hungry? He's hungry. And he wants something to eat. And about that time, something comes to his nostrils, the whiff of a glorious stew. And old Jacob has cooked that stew. Whether he did it on purpose to entice Esau, I don't know. But I can imagine it has a base of lentils, but doubtless there's some potatoes and there's some onion and there's some garlic and there's some oregano in this, and it's just simmering there on the pot. And Esau says, Jake, hey, buddy, share your stew with me, will you please? I'm hungry. He said, no, this is not for you. This is for me. Hey, look, man, I am about to die. I want some of that, he called it red. That's what he called it, red. Some of that that stew. Evidently, it looked red. It was red. He said, no, this is not for you. This is for me. He said, look, guy, you don't understand. I am hungry, and I want that stew. He said, oh, you really do, huh? All right, I'll tell you what. Tell you what, you just give me your birthright. You can have the stew. The Bible says that Esau traded that over in the book of Hebrews for one morsel of meat. He despised his birthright. Well, now, what was the birthright? In these days, there was something called the birthright, and it normally belonged to the elder son. And Esau was the elder son because he was born before his twin. But God had said the birthright was to be to the younger son in this instance, because God is overruling that tradition, and the birthright was going to be to the younger son. So the birthright was already Jacob's. But Esau evidently thinks it is his. And so Jacob says to Esau, Esau, you want some of my stew? Then we'll make a deal. We're going to shake. I get the birthright. You get the stew. We both get what we want. And Esau, he would have given almost anything for that stew. So he just says, yes, fine. And he sat down and ate and drank the stew and some bread. And that was the deal. Now, what was the birthright? The birthright was the blessing of Abraham. Remember that God called Abraham. And God said, Abraham, I'm going to make you a blessing to all the nations of the world. And that blessing is going to come through your descendants. And so the first descendant was Isaac. And now the next descendant is going to be Jacob. And then from Jacob is going to come his sons, the 12 tribes of Israel. And on till you come to Messiah. This is the blessing of Abraham. It involved protection. It involved prominence. It involved prophecy. It involved all of the things that were wrapped up in this blessing called the birthright. Now, here the stage is set, and so these two brothers have gone through this deal. Now, the irony of this whole deal is the birthright already belonged to Jacob, but Jacob by nature is what we would call a schemer, a con artist. Now, the stage is set for our story today as we're going to be talking about lessons from a dysfunctional family. Are you ready? The first thing I want you to see is what I'm going to call the failure of a dysfunctional family. If there was ever a family that could be described as a dysfunctional family, it had to be this family. Now, I begin reading in Genesis 27, verse 1 this time. And it came to pass that when Isaac was old and his eyes were dim so that he could not see, he called Esau his eldest son and said unto him, my son. And he said unto him, behold, here am I. And he said, behold, now I'm old.

and to bring it. Now, a drama is about to unfold. The stage is set, and on center stage are four of the most incredibly unspiritual individuals you've ever seen. They make the core of this dysfunctional family. I want you to look at them. First of all, enter the sensual father. The sensual father is Isaac. Isaac says, Esau, go out and kill some venison and bring it to me, savory meat, that I may eat, and then I'm going to bless you. Now, he's going to bless the wrong son, and he's going to bless the wrong son for the wrong reason. And if you read this passage of Scripture, the words savory or meat or venison appear about 20 times. Here was a man given over to his appetite, to his senses, is what we would call a sensual man. And he does not have his eyes on the things of God. As a matter of fact, he's trying to override the things of God to satisfy his own appetite. Now, you fathers, listen to me. This is not just history. Here's a lesson for you. There are so many fathers today in America who are doing exactly the same thing. They care not for the things of God. And they have a plan for their children, but they never sought the will of God for their children. And these men are mastered by their appetites, by alcohol, by sports, by business, by pleasure, by sex, or whatever it is. These are sensual fathers who are heading up dysfunctional families, and they're bringing all kinds of damage to the family. It may be you. Here was Isaac, a man who had been a spiritual man, who in his old age became a carnal man. What a warning that ought to be. He represents the flesh, that old sensual nature that's in us, a sensual father. Now, if you are a sensual father, the day may come when all of those things that you thought were so important will not seem important. You would give this world, if you had it, to have your son sober again, to have your daughter come back home again, to have your marriage resurrected from the dead. But here is Isaac. He is a sensual father. That's the first person in this drama. Now, enter the second person, and that is not the sensual father, but the scheming mother. Rebecca now has been eavesdropping. She's in on the deal, and so she decides that she's going to contravene what Isaac has done. She's not submissive to her husband, and she is outside of the will of God because she's trying this time to do a right thing the wrong way. Genesis 27 now, begin in verse 6. And Rebecca spake unto Jacob her son. Now remember, Jacob was her pet, saying, behold, I heard thy father speak unto Esau, thy brother, saying, bring me venison and make me savory meat that I may eat and bless thee before the Lord before my death. Now therefore, my son, obey my voice according to that which I command thee. Go now to the flock and fetch me from thence two good kids of the goats. That is, you go get two real tender little goats, and I will make them savory meat for thy father, such as he loveth. She's saying, look, son, go out there and get two little goats. We'll kill them. I know how to fix them. I can fool your father. He will think it is venison when I get finished with it. I know how to do it. Evidently, she was quite a culinary expert, and she could take those tender little goats and mix them with some carrots and some onions and potatoes and some oregano and some spices and some garlic and some cloves and stew all of that together and serve it to him. And he would think it's the best venison he ever had. And so thou shalt bring it, verse 10, to thy father that he may eat, that he may bless thee before his death. And Jacob said to Rebekah's mother, behold, Esau, my brother, is a hairy man and I'm a smooth man. My father peradventure will feel me, and I shall seem to him as a deceiver, and I shall bring a curse upon me and not a blessing. And his mother said unto him, upon me be thy curse. My son, only obey my voice and go fetch them. Jacob was not the last son to ever be hurt by a scheming mother. Now, the birthright already belonged to Jacob. Rebecca was trying to do a right thing, but she's trying to do a right thing the wrong way. She's become dishonest. If the devil can't keep you from doing a wrong thing, he'll try to get you to do a right thing a wrong way. And here is this mother who is scheming

0: She's trying to protect her son. You listen to me. Listen, Mom. She lost the very son that she was trying to protect. As you read this episode, it is not soon until Jacob is driven from home and Esau is on his trail, ready to kill him, ready to murder her pet son that she loved. And he's driven from her. She will never in this lifetime see him again. She will never hold him. She'll never hug him. She'll never kiss her grandchildren. She loses by scheming the very thing that she is trying to keep and protect. Mother, the best thing you can do to keep your child is to give him away to God and to trust him to God and not to your scheming. So you have a sensual father. Now you have a scheming mother. Now here's the third participant who comes into this drama, and it's what I want to call a shady son. Now if there was ever a guy that was shady, it was old Jacob. Now, was Jacob good or bad? Well, Esau despised his birthright. Jacob wanted it. Jacob wanted the right thing. He had a heart for God, but he couldn't trust God for it. The blessing was already his. And by trying rather than trusting, he begins to get into all of these deals where he trades stew for the birthright that was already his. And now he tries to deceive his old father to get what was already his. And he's like so many Christians today who are scheming and trying when they ought to be trusting God and putting things into the hands of God. You see, God has blessed us. We have a birthright. Ephesians 1 and verse 3 says, "Blessed be God and the Father of our Lord Jesus Christ, who hath blessed us with all spiritual blessings in heavenly places in Christ Jesus." He was fighting a battle already lost rather than enjoying a victory already won. Now, a sensual father, a scheming mother, a shady son, and now a sorry brother. Enter the last one, and this is old Esau himself. Genesis 27, verse 30, "And it came to pass, as soon as Isaac had made an end of blessing Jacob, and Jacob was yet scarce gone from the presence of his father, that Esau his brother came in from hunting. And he also had made savory meat, and brought it unto his father, and said to his father, 'Let my father arise and eat of his son's venison, that thy soul may bless me.' And Isaac his father said unto him, 'Who art thou?' And he said, 'I'm thy son, thy firstborn Esau.' And Isaac," underscore this, "trembled very exceedingly and said, 'Who? Where is he that hath taken venison and brought it to me? And I've eaten of all before thou camest, and have blessed him. Yea, and he shall be blessed.' And when Esau heard the words of his father, he cried with a great and exceeding bitter cry and said unto his father, 'Bless me even also, O my father.' And he said, 'Thy brother came with subtlety and hath taken away thy blessing.' And he said, 'Is not he rightly named Jacob?'" The name Jacob literally means supplanter or conniver. "For he hath supplanted me these two times. He took away my birthright, and behold, now he hath taken away my blessing. And he said, 'Hast thou not reserved a blessing for me?' And Isaac answered and said unto Esau, 'Behold, I have made him thy lord, and all his brethren have I given to him for servants, and with corn and wine have I sustained him. And what shall I do now unto thee, my son?' And Esau said unto his father, 'Hast thou but one blessing, my father? Bless me, even me also, O my father.' And Esau lifted up his voice and wept." Now here was a man who was living for the things of this world. He cared not for the birthright. Now, as I said, Jacob at least had a heart for spiritual things. At least he wanted the birthright. At least he cared for it. Esau despised it. Now he's weeping. He's not weeping because he lost the birthright. He's weeping because he lost the influence and the possessions and the power that might go with it. His sorrow is the sorrow of remorse, not true repentance. What a messed up family this family is. And yet God was at work in this family, and God did something for this family. And I want you to see that God can do something for you.
1: There is hope for your family, for God to use you, no matter what your background. You'll be encouraged as you see more of this in the second part of the lesson coming up tomorrow. Join Pastor Rogers then as we continue to reveal these insightful lessons from a dysfunctional family. Well, we are greatly encouraged here at Love Worth Finding with the people who are responding to God's truth. You know, that truth is encapsulated in what the early believers discovered. They were asked to come and see that empty tomb. They were asked to see the nail prints in Jesus' hands and the hole in his side where the spear pierced him. Come and see, and then go and tell. And that's what we do every day right here. We come and see what the Lord Jesus did, what he said to us, how he lived, how he treated others. And then we go and tell the difference that he has made in our lives. If you want to be a part of that, I encourage you to listen to these broadcasts, study along with us in God's Word for yourself, and come and see as you go and tell. Spread the truth of the forgiveness and the mercy and the love and grace of God to those that you know and you love.
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6: 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With nowhere to go, Mariatu lived unprotected in a market area for 2 years. She was sexually assaulted, became pregnant, and later lost the baby. But Mariatu held on to her faith. Christian friends eventually invited her into a sewing program that included housing and discipleship. Recently, Mariatu graduated, and her parents, whom she hadn't seen in 5 years, were there. Pray for Mariatu's witness to her parents and for her new business to flourish.
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10: 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And have you talked to him today? Have you had an interview with him yet today? Oh, my Christian friend, I urge you to make contact with the living Christ.
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1: When you turn on the news or doom scroll social media, it's easy to be discouraged, depressed, and even downright scared. How will I make it through this week? 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But when he started looking around him, he began to sink. But things changed when he looked to Jesus. 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

0: And good morning. Welcome to VCY Today. It is Thursday, the 21st day of May, and we're thankful that you have joined us for our morning visit today. And today is an anniversary day. It was on this day, May 21, the year was 1998, when we came on the air with a translator in Monroe, Wisconsin at 90.1 on the radio dial. And today, well, it marks 28 years of broadcasting to the greater Monroe area. And we're grateful for these 28 years of broadcasting, grateful for many listeners who have found VCY America through this translator. And if you are one of them listening to 91.1, Monroe, Wisconsin, drop us an email today. 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A couple notes from our mailbag here. This one from Howard, South Dakota, listing over KVCH in Huron, South Dakota. It says, thank you so very much for spreading the gospel of Jesus Christ and updating us on current events relative to Bible prophecy. May God continue to bless you. And we appreciate this note from an individual being appreciative of being kept informed. We also have from Franksville, Wisconsin, this note. It says, just a note to thank all of you for your labor of love, serving the Lord at the VCY studio of operations there to continue to get out the word to the unsaved, as well as us who are saved, keeping us informed of world events, as well as the events at home, especially with all the unrest everywhere you turn. The blessings of the many Christian programs for spiritual growth are deeply appreciated. Charles Stanley's In Touch, Crosstalk, Through the Bible Radio, Pacific Garden Mission, Pastor Phil's sermons on TV 30, just to mention a few. May God continue to bless the ministry there and all of you, signed by a listener in Franksville, Wisconsin. And by the way, she mentions Pastor Phil, and friends, you may not realize that many of you hear Unshackled on radio, but we also carry the Pacific Garden Mission program on TV 30, and it's available to all of you with our app, your free account at vcy.tv, and that is just one of many, many programs that you'll find there, and being able to tune in and get the schedule. But that's vcy.tv, and you can enjoy what others are enjoying as well, who watch with rabbit ears over television. And one final note, and this came in just the other day from Watertown, Wisconsin, and it just says, praise the Lord for VCY every day. And I like this part right here. They said, an acquaintance at a dog park told me about VCY, and I slowly started to listen more and more. Now we drive over an hour, and they mentioned they're going now to Brother Schmidt's church in Union Grove because of VCY and TV 30, and we have downloaded VCY.tv, and we call in on the phone to listen to VCY, and we attend rallies, and praise the Lord for life being impacted here through the programming. But I like the part where it says that an acquaintance at a dog park told me about VCY. Friends, you can do something we cannot. You are going to cross the paths of people today that we will never cross, and we would ask that you'd take the time to introduce somebody else to VCY America. Let them know about what you have found on the station, and maybe tell them about the favorite program, why you tune in. It may be a Bible teacher, it may be the music, it may be the drama programs, it may be the news and information that you get through VCY America, but this person's listening because somebody cared enough to tell her, and I'd like to encourage you as well to consider who it is that you might be able to share the ministry of VCY America with, and be a blessing to them. A special note for those of you that are in the Central Kansas region, Central Kansas, like around Salina and greater area. We received a word from Vicki Dakdok, who is the wife of Usama Dakdok. Usama has the daily program on VCY, Revealing the Truth About Islam. Well, Usama is coming to Abilene, Kansas, this coming weekend, this Lord's Day, Sunday, May 24th. He is going to be speaking in Salina, in Abilene, and this will be at the Abilene Bible Baptist Church. And that's on 409 North Van Buren Street in Abilene. But Usama is going to be speaking during the 9:30 Sunday school time, the 10:30 a.m. service. And he will have unique information at both of these. And he says, come learn the truth about Islam, and covering a number of issues there. And if you have any questions, you can certainly reach out to the church or the Straight Way of Grace Ministry. But this Sunday, and if you were there, just say, hey, I heard about this on VCY Radio and just came and wanted to meet Usama. But that's a special note for those of you in the Central Kansas region that Usama will be ministering there this coming Sunday. By the way, we just were able to get a repair made on a feature on our website, vcy.org, to get posted on our website the In Focus programs that we have conducted over the past season. And the most recent one is a very captivating program that we did this past Monday night with David Arthur, just really giving this testimony of deliverance and healing. He had been sexually abused at a young age. He was introduced into a very deviant lifestyle, and that include homosexuality, transgenderism, rape, sex trafficking, the whole works, even tried taking his own life. And that all happened until God got a hold of his life. And he shared his testimony this past Monday night on television. We now have that posted on our website at vcy.org, vcy.org. And we would encourage you to tune in, to go online and listen to that broadcast. I guess you don't necessarily tune in. I guess that's the language we kind of use for today. Just a reminder, Trail Ridge Camp, the June 1st deadline coming up for the final registration date for this coming summer's family camp, a teen camp, and junior high one camp. That all comes to a conclusion June the 1st, and we would like to encourage you to check it out at trailridge.org. Aaron was with us yesterday, and just giving that reminder, final opportunity to register for those particular camps, and the deadline will soon be coming a few weeks after that for Junior High 2, Kids Camp 1, and Kids Camp 2. By the way, as Aaron also mentioned yesterday, and something to be praying about, but Trail Ridge has a need for a reliable a four-wheel drive or all-wheel drive vehicle to be used at the camp. And if you're able to assist in some way with that, they do need it to be a reliable vehicle where they're not going to have to start putting money into it right away. But if you have such a vehicle that you'd be willing to share with Trail Ridge or need more information, you can reach out to Aaron at the camp at 608-489-3810. 608-489-3810. Today on Crosstalk, if all goes as planned, it looks like we may be having a What in the World segment today on the program. There is so much bizarre stuff going on, and we'll seek to keep you informed on a number of issues coming up on Crosstalk. We hope you'll be able to tune in 3 o'clock Eastern, 2 Central Time on VCY America. By the way, hundreds and hundreds have signed up for the daily text coming out at 7 o'clock Central Time each morning. A daily verse of encouragement, a promise from God's Word, a reminder that God gave to somebody about fearing not, and what an encouragement this is to so many, just to have that little reminder as you're getting ready for the day. Maybe you're just getting up. Maybe you're just getting out the door. Maybe you've already been at work for a while or just getting off a shift. It's a great verse just to have come to your phone. All you have to do to receive it and join the many hundreds of others who are receiving this every morning is you text the words fear not, no spaces, text fear not to 414-930-7676. That's 414-930-7676. You just text the words fear not with no spaces to that number, and you'll be subscribed to that daily text that comes out at 7 o'clock Central Time each morning. And a reminder, message and data rates do apply, and you can reply stop to unsubscribe at any time, but that is available there. A reminder to our Texas listeners that the early voting continues on a very important election day, deciding lots of things for Texas next Tuesday, but early voting takes place through tomorrow in Texas. And also on the radar should be for our listening friends in California and Iowa, Montana, New Jersey, New Mexico, and South Dakota, your primary coming up on June the 2nd, just less than a couple of weeks away. And this is a time to be gathering information on the various candidates and matters, and that you would cast a prayerful vote as you consider your vote. D.L. Moody once said, "I remember reading of a blind man who was found sitting at the corner of a street in a great city with a lantern beside him. Someone went up to him and asked him what the lantern was there for, seeing that he was blind and the light was the same to him as the darkness. Well, the blind man replied, quote, 'I have it so that no one may stumble over me.'" D.L. Moody said, "Dear friends, let us think of that. When one man reads the Bible, 100 read you and me." That is what Paul meant when he said we are to be living epistles of Christ, known and read of all men. "I would not give much for all that can be done by sermons if we do not preach Christ by our lives. If we do not commend the gospel to people by our holy walk and conversation, we shall not win them to Christ." Friends, in other words, we don't want people to be stumbling over us, do we? Philippians 1:27 reminds us, "Only let your conversation or your manner of life be as becometh the gospel of Christ." Paul said that whether I come and see you or else be absent, I may hear of your affairs, that you stand fast in one spirit and one mind, striving together for the faith of the gospel. Hebrews 13:5 also says, "Let your conversation be without covetousness, and be content with such things as ye have, for he has said, I will never leave thee nor forsake thee." Friends, the way we live our lives can either point people to the Savior, or they can trip over us, as we have that illustration of that lantern and the blind man. Also, Matthew 5:16 reminds us, "Let your light so shine before men that they may see your good works and glorify your Father which is in heaven." Our walk is so important for these days, friends. The world is very dark, and how we walk is a testimony, either good or bad. Our life is a testimony. What kind of testimony are you displaying as you headed out the door this morning? You may be at your place of employment right now. You may be sending the kids out the door for school or getting ready for homeschooling or any number of things. Think about your walk this very day. Isaiah 30:21, "And thine ears shall hear a word behind thee, saying, this is the way, walk ye in it, when ye turn to the right hand, and when ye turn to the left." Jeremiah 7:23, "But this thing commanded I them, saying, obey my voice, and I will be your God. Ye shall be my people, and walk ye in all the ways that I have commanded you, that it may be well unto you." Friends, indeed, if we are walking in God's ways and following his commands, it will be well unto us. That doesn't mean we're not going to go through difficult times or times of hardship or persecution. But friends, our sight is not set on the temporal, but on the eternal. And let's see, Ezekiel 20, verse 18, "But I said unto their children, of the wilderness, walk ye not in the statutes of your fathers, neither observe their judgments, nor defile yourselves with their idols." It's important that we not walk in a way that is in opposition to the Word of God. And let me just leave you with this verse from Colossians chapter 2, verse 6, as we close today. "As ye have therefore received Christ Jesus the Lord, so walk ye in him." So friends, let us not be a stumbling block, but let our light shine, and that others may see Jesus in us even today. Well, thank you for stopping by for our morning visit today, and may you have a blessed day in the Lord.
1: Well, that's SRN News. I'm Rich Thomason in Washington. Insisting that he is in no rush to make a deal with Iran, President Trump tells reporters, "We're going to give this one shot. The president insisting that he will not be pressured into making a deal, even with the crucial midterm elections fast approaching. Iran is currently reviewing the latest American proposal for ending hostilities. Capitol Hill, meanwhile, the House gearing up for a vote on a Democratic-sponsored resolution that would force the president to quit the war. Previous votes on similar resolutions have repeatedly failed, but the Democrats hope for a different outcome this time. The White House argues that the requirements of the War Powers Resolution of 1973 do not apply in this case because there is currently a ceasefire with Iran. Former Cuban President Raul Castro indicted in the U.S. for his alleged role in the 1996 downing of civilian aircraft operated by Miami-based exiles.
2: As alleged in the indictment, Raul Castro and five co-defendants participated in a conspiracy that ended with Cuban military aircraft firing missiles at those civilian planes and killing four Americans.
1: Acting Attorney General Todd Blanche says Castro was Cuba's defense minister at the time of the shootdown.
2: This is a show indictment. This is an indictment because we expect that there was a warrant issued for his arrest. So we expect that he will show up here by his own will or by another way.
1: President Trump calls the indictment of Castro a very big moment for Cuban Americans. Speedy deliveries and lower prices gave Walmart a nice bottom-line boost in its latest quarter, but the nation's largest retailer is cautious about what to expect for the balance of the year, citing an atmosphere of economic uncertainty. On Wall Street, the Dow down 157 points, NASDAQ off 158. This is SRN News. A victory for religious freedom in California.
3: The Hayward Unified School District will allow Child Evangelism Fellowship to set up a Good News after-school club at Park Elementary School. District officials had barred the ministry, but a demand letter from Liberty Council, a Christian legal group, prompted them to change their mind. Chairman Matt Staver says, quote, "The First Amendment does not allow for excluding a Christian club in a forum where other non-curricular programs are permitted." Michael Harrington reporting.
1: The Colorado Supreme Court has ordered the state's largest provider of so-called gender-affirming care for young people to resume such treatment. This despite the fact that the Trump administration has threatened to pull federal funding for any health care system that provides puberty blockers, hormone therapy, and sex change operations for kids. Children's Hospital Colorado suspended such treatments in January after the administration launched an investigation. This is SRN News. One of Rupert Murdoch's kids is, in a sense, following in his father's footsteps.
4: 53-year-old James Murdoch has struck a deal with Vox Media, that's V-O-X, to acquire the Vox editorial brand, their podcast network, and New York Magazine. The move suggests that the younger son of Rupert Murdoch is building his own media empire. James is known to have less conservative views than his father. His media company, Lupa Systems, will be taking over verticals like The Cut, Vulture, and Grub Street. Vox CEO Jim Bankoff will lead the new company. The deal does not include Eater, Pop Sugar, SB Nation, The Dodo, or The Verge. Financial details were not immediately disclosed. The New York Times cited sources saying it was more than $300 million. I'm Jennifer King.
1: Elon Musk has announced plans for one of the biggest sales of stock to the public ever. It is for his space company. Once again on Wall Street this hour, stock futures pointing to a lower open this morning. More details, srnnews.com.
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2: God works out what God plans. Nothing can change it. If God says, I determine to set my love upon you, Paul says, who shall separate us from that love? If God says, I don't condemn you, Paul says, who is he that condemns? Who shall lay any charge to God's elect? Nobody.
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2: There are some fantastic things that God has planned for those that are in Christ, some promises that God will keep. Now, when you use the word promise, you know, maybe some people would be cynical about it because, let's face it, we've all known people who made promises and didn't keep them. And frankly, we've all made promises ourselves and didn't keep them, right? There is somebody who keeps his promises. That's God. God who cannot lie keeps his promises. Now, listen. Paul is telling us in Ephesians 1, verses 3 to 14, this whole passage is one sentence, the longest sentence in the Bible. He's just pouring out praise, and what he is praising God for is this wonderful promise that God has made in Jesus Christ. Now, basically, verses 3 to 14, from a technical viewpoint, are divided into three parts. And three key words separate the three parts to this passage. First, the pattern that he used, or the plan that he used, was based on election. And the second word that he uses is redemption. First, that it's election. That's the past part of it, God choosing. Then redemption. In verse 7, we've been redeemed. The third word is inheritance. Let's look at verse 11. In whom, now watch this, in whom also we have obtained an inheritance. Now stop right there. Now let me talk about this phrase for just a second, verse 11. There are three things that I want you to see. Three things. The ground of our inheritance, the guarantee of our inheritance, and the goal of our inheritance. First of all, what is the ground of our inheritance? What is the basis for this? Why does God do this? And how? And what is it that makes it real? Verse 11, let's look. First two words, in whom. Now, this modifies Christ in verse 10. Christ in whom we have obtained an inheritance. Now you say, but how did this happen? How? Okay, look back with me. Ephesians chapter 1, let's see how. Let's look at God's side for a minute. How did it happen? Verse 11, it happened from God's side because we were predestinated according to the purpose of Him who works all things after the counsel of His own will. In fact, the word predestinated is proorizo in the Greek. It means to mark out the boundaries. God planned it out. He marked out the limitations. But I want you to notice the second phrase in verse 11. It says, who worketh all things after the counsel of His own will. This is a fabulous statement. The word worketh in the Greek is energeo, from which we get energetic, or energize, or energy. Listen to this now. Whatever God plans, God energizes. You got that? God doesn't come out on the edge of whatever one day and say, I think I'll create me a world. Now, let me see. How do you do that? Got to figure that out. I got a great plan here. Just got to figure out how to make it work. No, all God had to do was say, I want to create a world and zap. Because God's plan is loaded with energy to accomplish it. It's intrinsic to it. God doesn't plan something, then figure out how to make it happen. God always energizes whatever he thinks. Listen, a thought on God's mind is energized into reality. That's because he's all powerful. So he not only predestinated us, but he is energizing the accomplishment of that. Listen to me, beloved. If God in his wondrous grace chose us to be a part of his plan for eternity, then believe me, he will bring it to pass. Do you believe that? I am confident of this one thing, Paul says. If I don't know anything else, I know this, that he which hath begun a good work in you will perform it until the day of Jesus Christ. That I know. What God starts, God finishes. And you'll notice over in verse 19, the same word, energeo, is used again. In verse 19, it talks about at the end of the verse, the working of his mighty power, the energizing of his mighty power, which he energized, it's there again in verse 20, in Christ when he raised him from the dead. If you want an illustration of how powerful he is, that's the one. He raised Christ from the dead. That's the kind of energy that's working out his plan. God works out what God plans. Nothing can change it. If God makes a plan, he'll energize it. If God says, I determined to set my love upon you, Paul says, who, verse Romans 8, who shall separate us from that love? Anybody? No. If God says, I don't condemn you, Paul says, who is he that condemns? If God says, I hold no charge against you, Romans 8, Paul says, who shall lay any charge to God's elect? Nobody. In other words, when God decides something in the plan, he energizes its accomplishment, it's irrevocable. What a secure hope. Well, from God's side, you see, the ground of our inheritance is being in Christ. From God's side is predestination. You say, what about our side? What about our side? Well, verse 12, it says, the reason God does it from his side is that we should be to the praise of what? His glory. You see, salvation is always presented from God's side so that God gets the credit, you see? People say, well, God is, I mean, does God just want a lot of credit? Yeah. Yeah, God wants all the glory. I mean, let's face it, who's the competition? Right? I mean, he's worthy. You see, the reason why does God want all this glory and praise for himself? The reason we have trouble with that is because we can't understand the pure and holy right to glory because we're sinful and we seek it for the wrong reasons. So we know that when others seek it, they also seek it for the wrong reasons, but don't project that on God. God seeks it for the right reason. He deserves it. And God wants to be praised and glorified. And the way that he can be glorified and praised in salvation is to say, it's all of me and none of thee. I did it. And that gives him the glory. You say, well, what do we do? Just sit around and say, oh boy, I hope I'm predestinated. You know, I'm waiting for some zap. I hope it happens to me. Like Spurgeon said, run around and pull up people's shirt tails, see if they have elect stamped on their back. No. You see, you're looking at one side of it. God's side is predestination. But what about the human side? Look at verse 12. I love this, that we should be to the praise of his glory, who first, and the Greek word is hoped in the Christ. You see, the human part of it is that we had to place our hope in Jesus Christ, you see? That's the balance, that's the tension. It's of God, and yet we're a part of it too. In fact, verse 13 says, in whom you also trusted after you heard the word of truth, the gospel of your salvation, in whom also afterward ye what? Believed. You see, there's the human part. You believed. Sure, from God's side it's predestination, from our side it's faith. You say, how could God choose and we believe and they both exist at the same time? I don't know. But as I've told you before, the things that I don't understand in the Bible are the best part. Because they remind me that God wrote this book. If a man wrote it, he'd resolve all those. God must have written this. And the answer's in his own mind. You know, somebody once said, you look up to heaven, it says, whosoever will may come. As soon as you get into heaven, the backside of the sign says, chosen in him before the foundation of the world. Don't worry about how you resolve it. Just know this, God gets all the credit, but you must respond in faith. Let God harmonize it. It's too big a problem for me. As I told you before, you try to figure it out, you'll be under the bed saying the Greek alphabet. But I just know this. He says, you hoped, verse 12, he says, you hoped in the Christ. There's a definite article, the Christ. You put your hope in the Messiah, the Christ, the Savior. And you believed and you trusted when you heard the word and you heard the gospel. You see, it isn't just predestination. There must be the preaching of the gospel. There must be the hearing of the gospel. There must be the believing of the gospel. There must be the hoping in the Christ of the gospel. Gospel means good news. And Romans says faith comes, and the Greek says faith comes by hearing a message about Jesus Christ. Faith comes by hearing a message about Jesus Christ. You see, and faith is our response to God's elective purpose. The ground of your inheritance, let me tell you this, my friend. God has so many wonderful things for you. And from God's part, He's done His part. He's chosen you before the foundation of the world, master planned this inheritance. All He says to you is, will you believe? Will you open up the pages of this precious book and will you read about the Jesus Christ, God in human flesh, who died for you and rose again, the Jesus Christ who paid the penalty for your sin? And if you'll simply believe, you will confirm God's elective purpose and enter instantly into the promise that He's given. And God always keeps His promises. You see, believing is our part. It's a simple thing. You don't have to do spiritual gymnastics. You don't have to go through rituals. You just believe. For with the heart, man believeth unto salvation, righteousness, Paul said. As many as received Him, to them gave He the right to be the sons of God, even to them that what? Believe on His name. Isn't it great? You see, that's why God hates, more than anything else, God hates a system of religion that says you can earn your way to heaven. Because that isn't true. It isn't true. I think there are many people who claim the moniker born again, who claim to be Christians, who are not Christians by biblical definition. And consequently, while they're calling themselves Christians, they manifest characteristics that are not Christian, and they confuse the issue. True Christian is one simply who isn't trying to earn his way to heaven, because he can't. By the deeds of the flesh shall nobody ever be justified, Paul said. There is only one way, and that's through faith in Christ. The true Christian simply believes. You say, well, doesn't he do good works? Yes. They are the response to his faith, not the effort of his human merit. Big difference. So, it has two elements, this ground of our inheritance. It means being in Christ from God's standpoint, predestination from ours, personal faith. Let me go a step further. Leaving the thought of the ground of our inheritance, let's go on to the guarantee of our inheritance. The guarantee. See, this sounds so good, John. How do we know it's true? How do we really know that this is ours? How do we know?

that you need to have that confidence. So look at the end of verse 13. Just wonderful. It says this. You were sealed with the Holy Spirit of promise, who is the earnest of our inheritance until the redemption of the purchased possession. Stop right there. Now look. We have not yet totally been redeemed. We've been redeemed spiritually, but we haven't had our physical body redeemed, a la Romans 8, you know, the redemption of the body. We haven't yet gone to heaven, is what he's saying. We haven't had the full possession of all of our inheritance. We haven't got the full schmear yet. You know, we're not in the Father's house in heaven having received everything. That hasn't happened yet. You say, then how do I know it's going to happen? What's the guarantee? And he says, you were sealed with the Holy Spirit of promise. He's called the Spirit of promise because it is this promise that he is there to seal. You see? And he is the earnest of the inheritance. He is the guarantor that the redemption of the full purchased possession will happen. In other words, when you became a Christian, God did a wonderful thing. And me and everybody. He gave you the Holy Spirit. If any man have not the Spirit of Christ, Romans 8, 9 says he's not a Christian. So if you are a Christian, you possess the Holy Spirit. Paul says your body is the temple of the Spirit of God. When you became a Christian, God took up residence in your life. That's why the change has taken place. That's why there is something new in your life. The Spirit of God is there. And he is there not only to empower you, not only to fill you for service, not only to equip you for ministry, not only to function through the gifts that God has given you, but he is there to guarantee your inheritance. He's there to give you confidence. Like Romans 8 says, as we have the possession of the Holy Spirit and are led by the Spirit, we know we are the sons of God. You see, he has a confirming work. The Spirit witnesses with our spirit that we're the children of God. He is a securing force. He is a guarantee. Let me show you what I mean by that. Now look at the word sealed. You were sealed with the Holy Spirit of promise. Now what does it mean to be sealed? Well, that's very interesting. It doesn't mean like the good housekeeping seal. It doesn't mean like a big long piece of wet tape that you stick on it to seal it. That isn't the idea. It is the seal of authority, and we'll talk about that in a minute. In those days, any official document, you'd pour the wax on that thing, and the king or whoever would stick his ring in that, and it would seal it to be unbroken. Now, the Spirit of God is the seal. Now, what does that mean? Let me show you four things that the seal of the Spirit signifies. Number one, the seal used by princes and kings and nobles in the time of the Bible was a sign of security. All right? It was a sign of security. Let me show you an illustration of that very quickly. Daniel chapter 6. Now, you remember good old Daniel. Daniel was told not to pray to God or he'd get in a lot of trouble. And so he prayed to God anyway, and he got in a lot of trouble. And they threw him in the lion's den. And then in verse 16, we read this. Then the king, Daniel 6:16, just listen now. Then the king commanded, and they brought Daniel. Here's Daniel's brought in, and they threw him in the den of lions. Okay? Now the king spoke and said to Daniel, thy God whom thou servest continually, he'll deliver thee. The king didn't want to put him in there, but he got conned into it by little political games that were going on. But anyway, he threw him in. He says, boy, your God better get you out of this. I'm believing he will. Now watch, verse 17, a stone was brought, they rolled a stone across the front of the lion's den, or the lid of it, whatever, and laid upon the mouth of the den the stone. And the king sealed it with his signet, the signet of his lords, that the purpose might not be changed concerning Daniel. In other words, when you walked up to that stone, and you saw the king's seal in the wax or whatever he used on that stone, nobody opened that den. Why? Because the king, the highest authority in the land, had sealed it. It was secure. It was not to be opened. The signet and the seal was the mark of the king. Now listen, only someone higher than the king could break that seal. That was the sign of security. This is locked by the king. Don't open it. I'll give you another illustration. When they buried Jesus Christ in the tomb, they rolled the stone across, and what did they do? They sealed it with the seal of Rome, which was to say, no power can dare to open the seal unless it is a power greater than Rome. You know what happened? A power greater than Rome broke the seal. But it was the sign of security. Listen, when you became a Christian, God put his Holy Spirit in you, stamped his signet, which is the Holy Spirit.

0: Spirit and said, "This is secure. And no one can ever touch this life unless he be a higher authority than Almighty God." And there isn't it. The seal is the sign of security. People say, "Do you believe that we're secure in Christ?" Yes, that's what it's saying. The Spirit is that seal. Second, the second use of the word seal is as a sign of authenticity. Authenticity. Now, you know something beautiful about that? When God gives us His Holy Spirit, it's as if He says this: "Don't mess with this person. This is an authentic child of the King." Isn't that great? The only authentic Christian is the one who possesses the Holy Spirit, who is sealed with a mark of authenticity. So, the seal speaks of security, never be broken. Authenticity, genuine child of God. Thirdly, it's also used in the Bible as a sign of a completed transaction. And I'll tell you this little story without looking up, but you can read it yourself. Jeremiah 32. Dear old Jeremiah, what a heartbreaking guy. The Lord says to Jeremiah in the first chapter, "Jeremiah, you're going to be my man, Jeremiah. You're going to go out and you're going to preach all your life, and you're going to pour out your heart, and you're going to announce the things that I want you to say. And by the way, Jeremiah, nobody, no time is ever going to listen to anything you say. But go to it, brother." You know, you got to be kidding. And dear old Jeremiah went out there, and he wept, and he cried, and he stood up, and he preached, and he did all this stuff. He was quite a guy. Oh, he's such a faithful guy. And he set about to buy a field, buy a piece of property. God told him to buy a piece of property. Jeremiah 32, Jeremiah buys it. You know when he got all done what he did? The Bible says he sealed the transaction. You know what the seal means? It is a sign of a finished transaction. Isn't that great? It's a sign of a finished transaction. Beloved, we are not in the process of getting saved. See, when you put your faith in Jesus Christ, God gave you the Holy Spirit and said, "That is a finished transaction." So, it's a mark of security. It's a mark of authenticity. It's a mark of a finished transaction. Lastly, it's a mark of authority. It's a sign of authority. And there's a sense in which, listen, when God gave you the Holy Spirit, He said, "Look, world, see this guy, see this lady? They speak with my authority." Isn't that great? So the gift of the Holy Spirit, the Spirit of promise, guarantees the inheritance. It secures us. It authenticates us as genuine. It delegates to us divine authority. And it symbolizes a finished transaction. Beloved, when God gave you the Holy Spirit, He gave you the guarantee and all the guarantee you'll ever need that every promise in Him is yes. Amen. And lastly, we've seen the ground of inheritance in Him. We've seen the guarantee of inheritance, the Spirit of promise. Now the goal of inheritance. Why does He do it? Why does God do this? The end of verse 14. Unto the praise of what? His glory. God wants to be glorified through you. Hey, we're not Christians for our own glory. Listen, the day you start to seek to be somebody, the day you start to push yourself up, the day you start to set yourself up as some authority or to make somebody famous out of yourself or to be some kind of a hot dog is the day you enter competition with the eternal God. And you know what? You lose. That's right. Yeah, we're servants. We're servants. I don't know about you, but I'm humbled by God's grace, aren't you? What He has done for us to the praise of His glory. All I want to do in this world is lift up Jesus Christ. Just lift up Jesus Christ. Just lift Him up. And so God has done these things for us. Let me just add one closing thought. Look at verse 14, the beginning of the verse. It says, "The Spirit is the earnest of our inheritance until the time of the purchased possession being redeemed." What is the earnest? This is beautiful. The Greek word is arabon. Arabon. It means two things. One, it means down payment. Okay? Down payment. Now listen to this. God says, "MacArthur, I'm going to give you all my promises. And just so you'll know, I'm not woofing you. Here's the down payment, the Holy Spirit. Isn't that great? He gave me the down payment already. He's in too deep now to renege on the rest. It's a big down payment. And you know the second thing the word arabon means? It means, in the Greek, engagement ring. Isn't that great? People say, well, these Christians are always talking about pie in the sky and going to heaven and meeting with Jesus. You know, the Bible does talk about that, and it says there's going to be a marriage supper. Christ is the bridegroom, the church is the bride. And you say, well, how do you know that wedding is going to come off? And I always say, because he gave me an engagement ring. So, listen, girls, when a guy comes up to you and he says, boy, I really like you a lot, honey, I really love you, I'd like to marry you. Take it with a grain of salt. If he comes up to you and says, I'd like to marry you, and hands you a $600 diamond, you can believe it. Take it to a jeweler and make sure it's a diamond, and then you can believe it. I mean, you see, there's a commitment there. See, there's an investment, and that's exactly what God is saying. Hey, I've got a promise for you. I've got an inheritance for you. I've got something laid up for you that's so incredible, and just so you'll know, I'm not kidding. Here's my down payment. Here's my engagement ring. Here's my spirit of promise. And beloved, the Spirit lives within us to constantly confirm to us that we're the sons of God who are in the process of seeing the fulfillment of all the promises of God. Well, my heart is filled with praise for one who would be so gracious to such a sinner. And it all comes to the praise of His glory.
1: 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The title of John's current study, Richer Than You Think. Now, today John gave compelling reasons that Christians can be sure that they are saved. Still, there can be moments when a believer might question his salvation. And those moments are pretty normal. The question is, how do you know when doubt is the normal, fleeting type, or perhaps an indicator of a serious problem, that maybe you're not really saved? Here's how John answered that important question.
2: Well, I suppose, simply answering the question, you would know that doubt is kind of normal fleeting if it flees away, if it kind of comes and goes, particularly if it is related to times of sin and disobedience. Because if you, as a believer, are in a pattern of sin and disobedience to the Lord, you'll forfeit your assurance. Because assurance is a gift of the Holy Spirit to the obedient believer. So you're going to know that this is a fleeting kind of thing. You're going to know that in some cases it's a temptation because it goes away when you step into a pattern of confession and repentance and obedience to the Lord. If it is a constant, nagging, gnawing discontent that produces anxiety, produces fear, produces a doubt from which you really can't escape, you may not be a Christian, and you need to know the difference. I've written a book called Saved Without a Doubt. 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Saved Without a Doubt, How to Be Sure of Your Salvation.
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3: Folks, if you're still in your sin, you think you're going to heaven, I got bad news for you. You're going to Hades, and then you're going to judgment, and then you're going to hell. But I have good news that Jesus Christ died for your sins, and he rose from the dead. Whoever will call upon the name of the Lord, whoever will come to him, as we'll say, for salvation will be saved.
4: 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Equipping the Saints is a daily radio outreach from Equipping Bible Church in Greer, South Carolina. And our teacher is Greg Lundstedt, pastor of Equipping Bible Church. Greg, today's broadcast focuses on a simple truth, but one that unfortunately is not often heard in our current church culture.
5: You know, Dave, the truth we're going to be looking at today is really the need to repent of your sins in order to be saved. And I know many churches where this first basic step of faith is never taught. It's slid under the carpet of politically correct, seeker-sensitive jargon that results in a false sense of security and people thinking they're saved when they really aren't. So today we're going to see in our broadcast that Jesus was very clear about what we must do in order to be saved. If you have a Bible handy, turn with us to the book of Matthew chapter 11, and we're going to be looking at verses 20 through 30.
4: Well, be sure to stay with us for the end of today's broadcast. Greg will join us in studio with some practical application, and I'll also be back with information on how you can obtain messages from the series for your own library. Now, let's join Greg for today's teaching.
3: And he says, then he opened their minds, and this is when he came back and saw them after they'd gone back to Jerusalem. Then he opened their minds to understand the scriptures. Luke 24:45, and he said to them, thus it is written that the Christ should suffer and rise from the dead on the third day, and that repentance for the forgiveness of sins should be proclaimed in his name to all the nations, beginning from Jerusalem. And we know that God's graciousness, his kindness, leads us to repentance. Romans chapter 2, his loving kindness. We know that it is God who grants repentance. 2 Timothy chapter 2. And so here, we even see that Jesus, in the beginning of his ministry, it says back in chapter 4, verse 17, from that time on, Jesus began to preach and say, repent, for the kingdom of heaven is at hand. Now, just to say repent with no context, it means nothing. You have to have the truth of the gospel, one's need of salvation because of their sin. And then repent, change your mind about your state and turn to Jesus for salvation. Turn from your sin. So if you just got words, repent, repent, repent, you got to have the context. And the gospel reveals the truth concerning how we are saved. Points to Jesus. Repent because Jesus Christ is King of the Jews. And he's come upon the scene, taking human flesh that he might save his people from their sins. The king is at hand. Therefore, the kingdom is at hand. So repent. And God was gracious, who burst upon the scene of sin and death, shined in the midst of darkness. Repent, for the kingdom of heaven is at hand. And I ask you, are your sins forgiven? God has fixed a day in which he's going to judge you. Every sin you'll be judged for. But Jesus Christ bore his judgment on the cross. He took the wrath of God for us in our place. And you need to acknowledge your worthiness of his wrath. You're deserving it. Turn to Jesus for salvation from your sin. But what happens if we don't repent? What happens if we don't listen to the message? What happens if we harden our hearts to the message? you sit and hear it all your life in church and you harden your heart and just move on your own way. What happens? What happens if that's done? Especially for you folks, if you're in church and you harden your heart, this is a big deal. It's a bad thing. We're going to see. Then he began to reproach the cities in which most of his miracles were done because they did not repent. Verse 21, back in chapter 11. Woe to you, Chorazin. Woe to you, Bethsaida. For if the miracles had occurred in Tyre and Sidon, which occurred in you, they would have repented long ago in sackcloth and ashes. Nevertheless, I say to you, it shall be more tolerable for Tyre and Sidon in the day of judgment than for you. The term reproach, I mentioned it earlier, speaks of justifiably bringing a charge. And then the term woe is a verbal statement of condemnation and impending judgment. And so he's condemning these two cities specifically. Initially, woe to you, Chorazin, woe to you, Bethsaida. These were cities in Galilee, in which, middle of verse 20, in which most of his miracles were done. And we saw that. We looked at those chapters where he healed the sick. He gave sight to the blind. He forgave sins. He cleansed lepers. He raised the dead. He healed paralytics. He healed all that came to him. And so then, these cities had heard the truth. Because every time you see about the miracles, you came teaching. And the miracles followed that. You see that, they accompanied his teaching. He's been sharing, repent. And they have not repented. It says, because they did not repent. End of verse 20. So woe to you, woe to you, woe to you. And notice this comparison. He says, for, middle of verse 20, if the miracles had occurred in Tyre and Sidon, which occurred in you, they would have repented long ago in sackcloth and ashes. Now, the cities of Tyre and Sidon are Phoenician coastal cities, in that which we call Lebanon today, and they were known for their materialistic worldly wickedness. And within that, the Jews would point their finger at them and they would look down upon them for their sin, right? But in their self-righteousness and hypocrisy, sadly. You can look at God's attitude towards Tyre in Ezekiel 26-27. And so these Phoenician wicked cities that Israel would say, oh yeah, they're wicked. Your basic Jew would say, ooh, those wicked Phoenicians, you know? He says, woe to you, Chorazin, woe to you, Bethsaida, for if the miracles had occurred in Tyre and Sidon, which occurred in you, they would have repented long ago in sackcloth and ashes. This is a very interesting statement from the living God in human flesh. He is a very interesting thing. He's saying that if he had come to them and preached those truths, they would have repented. If he had come in their midst and they saw the miraculous in the context of the call to repent, they would have repented. But as we see, these cities did not repent. Chorazin and Bethsaida. Now, that brings a question right now about this hypothetical argument, which we need to be careful not doing. Well, why didn't the Lord go over there and preach to them that they'd repent? Well, that's in God's hands, okay? But he's saying here, if they would have seen that much revelation, had it spoken to them and seen that, they would have repented. So woe to you who had so much and you didn't repent. He says, nevertheless, verse 22, I say to you, it should be more tolerable for Tyre and Sidon in the day of judgment than for you. You see, the reality is, when God is rejected, he allows hearts to be hardened. We see that in Matthew 13. You can read through that, where it talks about how the Jews, they close their eyes and they stop their ears. That's therefore they don't hear. They chose to, they hardened their hearts. And so the point here is not why did God not give Tyre and Sidon more revelation. That's not the point. The point is how much more culpable are these Galilean towns because they had so much revelation. They had God in human flesh in their midst, healing as he's preaching, repent, right? Then he began to reproach the cities in which most of his miracles were done because they did not repent. Woe to you, Chorazin, woe to you, Bethsaida, for if the miracles had occurred in Tyre and Sidon, which occurred in you, they would have repented long ago in sackcloth and ashes. Nevertheless, I say to you, it shall be more tolerable for Tyre and Sidon in the day of judgment. Now, there's a couple things I want to point out here. First of all, there is a day of judgment. Jesus says, in the day of judgment. There is a judgment day, and it's not a movie. It's a real judgment day. He says, in the day of judgment. Jesus says through his word, in the writer of Hebrews, it is appointed man once to die, and then comes the judgment. Matthew 10:14, I'll read it for you. And whoever does not receive you, it's speaking of his disciples that he's sending out, sharing the gospel, nor heed your words as you go out of that house, shake the dust off your feet. It's a good principle, by the way. Don't keep going to the same place and not listening. Lord Jesus didn't say keep evangelizing the same people that aren't listening. Didn't say that. Wipe the dust off your feet. He says there, truly I say, it'll be more tolerable in the land of Sodom and Gomorrah in the day of judgment than for that city. Wow. Matthew 12:35. The good man out of the good treasure brings forth what is good, and the evil man out of the evil treasure brings forth what is evil. He says here, and I say to you, every careless word that men shall speak, they shall render for it in the day of judgment. For by your words you shall be justified, by your words you shall be condemned. Ecclesiastes 12, the conclusion Solomon shares after all is said and done, the conclusion is fear God and keep his commandments, because this applies to every person. For God will bring every act to judgment, everything which is hidden, whether it is good or evil. And I read this earlier, that God has now declaring to all men everywhere they should repent, Acts 17, because he has fixed a day in which he will judge the world in righteousness through the man whom he appointed, having furnished proof to all men by raising him from the dead. There is a judgment day, and it will be a terrifying day if you reject Jesus. He says the Lord will judge his people. It is a terrifying thing to fall into the hands of the living God. You don't want to be judged by God. You don't want to be judged for your sin. You don't want to get what you deserve. Jesus Christ paid the penalty, and if you reject that, you're in big trouble. He paid the full price. He died for our sins. He bore our sins in his body on the cross. He took God's wrath instead. Don't reject that. Don't harden your heart. Don't just let those truths go by you. Don't let it slide by. Now, the second point besides a judgment day is, notice there's something else here that's very important. Nevertheless, I say to you, it should be more tolerable in Tyre and Sidon than the day of judgment for you. Wait a second. What's he saying here? Don't let anyone tell you ever all sin is the same. It's not the same. All sin is not the same. Yes, it is sin, but it's not the same. The reality is very clear. There is an increased culpability in judgment for how much revelation God has allowed you to hear and that you have rejected. There's more culpability if you have heard more truth. And they heard the truth from Jesus in their midst, and they saw the miraculous miracles. Woe to them. Woe to them. Very serious thing. And they did not repent. And I say to everyone here today and others who will hear it, we actually have much more truth. We got the whole Bible. And many people are sitting in churches hearing the truth and rejecting it. Not good. Not good. Your punishment will be more. Nevertheless, I say it'll be more tolerable for Tyre and Sidon in the day of judgment than for you. Now notice he continues to reproach the cities based in his Galilee ministry specifically. Verse 23, and you, Capernaum, will not be exalted to heaven, will you? You shall descend to Hades. For if the miracles had occurred in Sodom, which occurred in you, it would have remained to this day. Nevertheless, I say to you, it should be more tolerable for the land of Sodom in the day of judgment than for you. He's not saying you're okay if you die in your sin and aren't as bad as other ones. That's still terrible. But there are varying degrees of judgment based on the revelation that you have had concerning Jesus Christ. And so here he's saying that if wicked Sodom and Gomorrah had had those things, they would have repented, basically. It would have continued to this day. That's quite amazing. And notice this great spiritual pride of Capernaum. And you, Capernaum, will not be exalted to heaven, will you? They thought they're going to heaven. They're on their way to heaven. Religious Jews without Jesus, thinking they're on their way to heaven. Not good. You won't be exalted to heaven, will you? You shall, God's tongue, descend to Hades. You think you're going to heaven? You're going to Hades. And you'll be judged. Folks, Hades is a place of temporal torment when you die. Your soul goes to if you reject Christ. If your name is not written in the Lamb's Book of Life by overcoming through faith in Jesus Christ, you will go to Hades, and you'll be then thrown into the lake of fire after the judgment, and that's the second death. Very clearly in Luke chapter 16, the Lord gives a story about a rich man and Lazarus. And the rich man says, and in Hades, it said, the rich man died and was buried, and in Hades he lifted up his eyes, being in torment. If you die today without Christ, you will open your eyes, spiritually speaking, in torment. Your body will go in the grave, and you will be in Hades today, in torment. Not a good thing. It's a horrible thing. And that rich man begged the father, Father Abraham, to send Lazarus to warn his brothers. And he said, hey, they got the word of God. They got Moses and the prophets, right? Let them listen to that. He said, no, Father Abraham, but if someone goes to them from the dead, they will what? Repent. He got it in Hades, sadly. He understood in Hades, repentance is key. So back in our passage, we see that Capernaum is not going to heaven. They're going to Hades. You think you're going to heaven? Folks, if you're still in your sin, you think you're going to heaven, I got bad news for you. You're going to Hades, and then you're going to judgment, and then you're going to hell. But I have good news that Jesus Christ died for your sins, and he rose from the dead. And whoever will call upon the name of the Lord, whoever will come to him, as we'll say, for salvation will be saved. You can be saved today. God is declaring to all men, unless you repent. Jesus said, unless you repent, you'll likewise perish. He's declaring to all men that they should repent. By the way, repentance is a dirty word in churches these days. I hear a gospel all the time without repentance. Folks, we need to turn from our sin. It's not just raise your hand for Jesus and be happy about your life. Just add Jesus into your life. No, you don't add Jesus into your life. You turn from your life because you know you deserve punishment and death, and you turn to Jesus for salvation, to save me. Save me, Jesus. So today I proclaim to you repentance for the forgiveness of sins. So how can we find rest for our souls? First of all, we need to repent and believe in Jesus, as we'll say, or you're going to be judged and you're going to enter eternal torment. And for those who are religious, we need to recognize salvation is not our work. It is God's work. See, the religious kind of think they got to add something to it. I got to do something to make myself right for God. And then we get prideful. Oh, I'm doing it so well. Remember Paul, when he was Saul, as to law, blameless. He thought he was great. Not great at all. And so this is an interesting portion in our passage where God in human flesh rejoices that the prideful have the gospel hidden from them, and it is only the humble that will hear it. Look at verse 25. At this time, Jesus answered and said, I praise thee, O Father, Lord of heaven and earth, that thou didst hide these things from the wise and intelligent and didst reveal them to babes. Yes, Father, for thus it was well-pleasing in thy sight. All things have been handed over to me by my Father, and no one knows the Son except the Father, nor does anyone know the Father except the Son, and anyone to whom the Son wills to reveal him. Very interesting portion of Scripture, which sheds light on the sovereignty of salvation, God's sovereignty completely over it. And we need to not be deceived. Salvation does not come from man. It comes from God. It doesn't originate in the will of man. Man would continue in their sin. It originates in the will of God. And so here, Jesus publicly at that time, as he is condemning those cities, he publicly praises God here. He's speaking to the multitudes, condemning the cities which saw their most miracles. And in the middle of that condemnation, we have the phrase, at that time, Jesus answered and said, I praise thee, O Father, Lord of heaven and earth. At that very time, he begins a verbal confession and agreement of praise with the Father. This term praise here, it comes from the Greek word ex homologeo. We have the term homologia, which means to confess, to say the same thing. And here, ex means outwardly he confessed. Outwardly. He, at that time, outwardly. Now, why does Jesus do this at this point? There's a lot of different opinions, but I think the Scripture helps us understand the best. If you look, turn to Luke chapter 10, Luke chapter 10, we have a parallel account of this. It's very interesting. Adds in something here. Luke chapter 10, verse 21. At this very time, he greatly rejoiced in the Holy Spirit and said, I praise thee, O Father, Lord of heaven and earth, that thou dost hide these things from the wise and intelligent and dost reveal them to babes. Yes, Father, for thus it is well-pleasing in thy sight. He's praising God that he hides revelation from the wise and intelligent, those who think they got it figured out. And he reveals it to those who are like humble children. He's praising God that these wicked people didn't come to salvation from their own wisdom, but that only those who are humbled do. He greatly rejoiced. It's interesting. This brought joy to Jesus. And this gives us one element of what pleases God and brings joy to him. which is very simply the hiding and concealing revelation from those who are wise, intelligent in their own way, and revealing those truths to babes. That causes joy. Now, the wise and intelligent are obviously those who are wise and intelligent in their own eyes. They are those who think they've got it figured out. They are the spiritually prideful. They are those religious or irreligious who believe within their own understanding they got it figured out. That's why I don't like these books, The Case for Whatever. People figure it out on their own. No, you need the gospel. Now, can someone get saved through that if they have the gospel? Yes, but the point is, it's not you that figured it out. It's God that convicted your heart with the gospel and you got saved. Proverbs says, there is a kind who is pure in his own eyes, yet is not washed from his filthiness. That's the wise and intelligent. And he's praising God and rejoicing that God isn't revealing the truth to them. Interesting. But he's praising God and takes pleasure in it that his truth is being revealed to babes. Or literally the word is infants. Infants. You say, wait a second, it's the wise and intelligent, I get that, but who are these infants? Well, I don't think it's hard to understand. Certainly, it's the characteristic that all infants share, which is they're totally dependent, they're not self-sufficient, they need complete care, 100%. They have zero self-sufficiency. The Lord said later on in Matthew 18, verse 3, truly I say to you, the Lord says, unless one is converted to become like children, they shall not enter the kingdom of heaven. Whoever then humbles himself as a child, he is the greatest in the kingdom of heaven. God is pleased when someone goes, I can't be saved. I'm a wretch. Lord Jesus, I believe you did everything. They humble themselves before the Lord. I believe you died for my sins. I need you to save me 100%, Lord God. God is pleased, and he rejoices in that. He rejoices to share his truth with you when you're humble, when God has convicted you and broken you down. Your hardness of heart is shed away. The soil is prepared. He is pleased. But he is not pleased if you have it all figured out and you are wise and intelligent in a worldly way, religiously. You see, if you try to come to God in your pride and arrogance, you will not see the truth. And God is pleased to not let you see it. But if you humble yourself like a child, like an infant, realize you're totally dependent. Accept everything that he has to say, everything concerning your sinfulness and himself, the Lord Jesus, through the gospel and believe, and God is pleased. We read this earlier, but look at 1 Corinthians chapter 1. This points this out. God does not want anyone to think they're saved when they're not. 1 Corinthians chapter 1, verse 18. And I mentioned this earlier, but Paul is making the case that no one should boast before God. He's going to give illustrations. And the first illustration here is the gospel. 1:18. And he shares here, for the word of the cross is to those who are perishing foolishness, but to us who are being saved, it is the power of God. For it is written, I will destroy, look at this, the wisdom of the wise and the clever I will set aside. By the way, man's problem is pride, sin and pride, right? God's got to destroy that, right? Where is the wise man? Where is the scribe? Where is the debater of this age? I think of YouTube, right? Where's the debater of this age? Has he not made the foolish the wisdom of the world? For since in the wisdom of God, the world and through its wisdom did not come to know God. In God's wisdom, he is not allowing man to come to know him through the world's wisdom. He's not allowing it to happen. You got to remember this. For since the wisdom of God, the world through its wisdom did not come to know God, God was well pleased like we saw in our passage, well pleased through the foolishness of the message preached to save those who believe. For indeed, Jews ask for signs, Greeks search for wisdom, but we preach Christ crucified. To Jews, a stumbling block, to Gentiles, foolishness, but to those who are the call, both Jews and Greeks, Christ, the power of God and the wisdom of God. Because the foolishness of God is wiser than men, and the weakness of God is stronger.

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1: Well, my friend, you've heard the truth today. The reality that there is judgment for sin. The soul that sins will die, and we know that it is appointed man once to die and then the judgment. But oh, the good news, as we've heard, is that Jesus Christ went to the cross. God took on human flesh, and he went to the cross and bore our sins in his body on the cross. He paid the full penalty for our sin, and he died for our sins and rose from the dead. So my friend, today, would you turn to Jesus? Would you turn to him and call upon him for salvation, believing that he paid the penalty for your sins? For whoever calls upon the name of the Lord will be saved. Would you call upon Jesus today?
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3: 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As a result of Liberty Council's demand letter, the Arts and Entertainment Virtual Academy in the Los Angeles Unified School District is now providing equal treatment to a student-led Bible club. Previously, the student-led Faith and Fellowship Club had been denied the opportunity to advertise the club in the school's weekly webinar where other student clubs were advertised. While the Christian club was denied, the weekly webinar urged students to celebrate the Islamic holiday Ramadan. The school also promoted numerous other non-curricular clubs such as Fashion Club and the Singing Club. The Faith and Fellowship Club is the first student-led Christian club at the school, and now it will continue to meet, share information, and operate consistently and be treated equally as other student-led clubs. And that includes in the weekly webinar. 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
4: 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Patterns provide design and order and structure. Even the Apostle Paul used a pattern in his spiritual teaching. Follow the pattern of sound teaching you've heard from me, is the instruction that he gave to one of his students, Timothy. When it comes to explaining the gospel to another person, a pattern is very important, and it helps us know what to say. The gospel is not just our testimony or us talking about our church. The gospel is a biblical explanation as to why Jesus and what he did on the cross is so very important. We at EE have a pattern that teaches the key components of the gospel, and I encourage you to learn it so that you can share it and pass it on. For more resources on how you can prepare to share, visit our website at sharelife.today.

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1: Ken Ham here of the Ark Encounter in Northern Kentucky. 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I was 10 years old, growing up in Australia. And Christian radio played a big role in our family's Bible time. 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I soon met Vic Eliason and Jim Schneider, and they've interviewed me countless times. 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
3: Well, I want to catch up for a moment and just remind you that we are talking about walking in step with God, walking in step with Him. And when Paul uses the word walk, he uses that term to mean to walk about in your life, that is to live your life out. And he says in Ephesians chapter 4, and I want you to turn there for a moment if you will, he tells us how we're to walk. In the first three chapters, he talks about our salvation experience and how God has blessed us. He tells us how rich we are as a result of our salvation experience. And then as a result of what we are and who we are in Christ, he begins his fourth chapter by saying, "Therefore, I, the prisoner of the Lord, implore you to walk in a manner worthy of the calling with which you've been called, with all humility and gentleness, with patience, showing tolerance for one another in love, being diligent to preserve the unity of the Spirit in the bond of peace." Now, when he says to walk in a manner worthy, that is, we should walk the way we profess we are. Walk in a manner worthy of our calling. What's our calling? We have four callings: a calling to salvation, a calling to sanctification, that is to live a godly life, a calling to service, and a calling to accountability. And so he says we should live it out as we have been called. Now, so let's say, for example, that you've trusted Jesus as your Savior, and here you are, maybe a young Christian, maybe you've been one a long time, and the only thing you've ever done really is sort of go to church, maybe read your Bible a little bit and pray some and maybe give a little bit. But what should you be able to expect? What should you be able to anticipate when you trust the Lord Jesus Christ as your personal Savior? When you become a Christian, what can you anticipate? What does God say? So that's what I want to answer in this message. What can you anticipate? How God can work in your life once you trust Him as your Savior? He says He saved us, so He's our Savior. He's our Lord and our Master. He's our guide. This is what you and I can anticipate once we receive Him as our personal Savior. And so the first word is an intimate relationship. Intimacy is an awesome thing because it really reaches the stage of being beyond our description. How do you explain love? if you can explain love, more than likely you've never been loved and never loved anybody. It's beyond human explanation. And to think this, that God loves you and me, and watch this, this is a sinless, holy, righteous God who's perfect in all ways, that He loves you and me perfectly, sinlessly, absolutely, totally, eternally, and unconditionally. You can't explain that. Those words just give you aspects of it to say how impossible it is to put in words the Father's love. So what does He want? He saves us in order, listen, to develop this relationship with us. The second word I want you to notice is this, and that is clear guidance, because every single one of us need it every day of our life. Why do we need His guidance? Because we don't know all the facts. Oftentimes we have opportunities and we have offers. And the people want to do this or offer us that or offer us that or come to us wanting a relationship. God knows what's in every person's mind. God knows that the person who wants a relationship with you is either good for you or not good for you. He knows that every deal that gets offered you is either good or bad. He knows which way you and I to walk. He knows when we're coming to the fork of the road. He's willing to show us which way to go. God is the one who has wisdom to show us what to do, where to do, how to do it, and when to do it. He will never lead you to go the wrong way. He will never direct you in such a way that is not pleasing to Him. He's not going to lead you along a path where you're going to trip and stumble and fall and destroy your life. We can anticipate His divine guidance in every single aspect of our life if we are walking in obedience to Him. The third word I want you to notice here is this, and that's a phrase, is His adequate provision. Well, most of the time we want to put that in a monetary capacity. All my needs are not financial. We all have physical needs, emotional needs, financial needs, needs in our relationships. We have all kind of needs. He says, my God will supply all your needs according to His riches and glory, which means, I'm glad He put that part in there. Most people stop when they read all my needs. He says, according to His riches and glory. What does that mean? It means this. First of all, His resources are inexhaustible. But He says, according to His riches. Now, how do we tap into His riches? I only tap into His riches when I follow Him. That is, when He's my Savior, I have the right to tap into His riches, whatever that is. If it's something emotional that I need, something physical I need, something material I need, according to His riches in glory, His riches in glory, listen, can only be tapped by His children. Not only that, the Holy Spirit, our helper. Now, think about this. You and I are dependent upon Him every single day of our life. He is the one who, listen, who gives us divine, spiritual, and physical energy to do what the Lord Jesus has called us to do. You can't do without Him. You can't understand John 3:16 apart from the Holy Spirit. When you got saved, listen, who do you think helped you understand what it meant to confess your sins, repent of your sins, and receive Jesus Christ, and how His death at the cross could provide for your forgiveness? It was the Spirit of God. What we can expect, we can anticipate the awesome work of the Holy Spirit in our life. Then, of course, we can anticipate confidence. Listen, we can anticipate confidence to face the trials of life. Why? Well, number one is because we're walking in step with Him. Nothing can come into your life unless Almighty God allows it. He keeps out some things. He allows some things to come in. Some things hurt us. Some things bless us. And when you and I walking in step with Him and we respond correctly, even the things that bring us pain and hurt, what does He do? He uses it to do what? Strengthen us, build us up, grow us up, mature us, and equip us to help other people who are going through difficulty and hardship in their life. Let me tell you something. The lowest moment of my life, I was there. And I remember on a Sunday afternoon, I was kneeling down by the sofa in my house, and I was telling God how hurt I was, and I'll never forget this. I told Him all the things I felt. This is what I heard. You still have me. I'm telling you, from that moment on, I laid down a lot of my pain. I laid down my loneliness, my frustration, my anxiety, and probably some anger. You still have me. And I'm here to tell you, you can't name anything. And sometimes people think, oh, Pastor, you don't know. Yes, I do. You haven't been there. Yes, I have. How would you understand? I understand. I also understand this. The promises of the Word of God stand absolutely true. He says, I will never leave you nor forsake you. Then, of course, the sixth word I want you to get is that there will, you can expect inescapable conflict. If you and I live a godly life, we're not going to be understood. You speak the truth, oftentimes you're not going to be understood. Where you work, they won't understand you. Where you live, they may not understand you. Or don't like the way you live. When Jesus said, I am the way, the truth, and the life, no one comes to the Father but by me, they can't stand that. Why? Because it brings salvation down to face the Son of God. That my religion won't get you to heaven. Good works won't get you to heaven. It is a personal relationship with God through His Son, Jesus Christ. Listen, that isn't to be ugly toward other people. They just don't know the truth. Some people don't want to know the truth. Some people know it's the truth, but they don't like it because it means they'll have to change their lifestyle. And what I want you to say is this. You live a godly life in Christ Jesus. You are going to face conflict. But remember what he said. He says he's going to be with us every step of the way. Then, of course, the positive impact that you and I can make. If you and I walk in step with him, you will make a positive impact. That is, when you're walking in step with him, listen, you have the Holy Spirit living within you. You're walking in step with him. The Spirit of God within you is available and able to speak to other people through you. Your character, your conversation, and your conduct. Listen, before you open your mouth, you can have an impact on someone's life by the way you live. Listen, you don't want to end up one of these days and look back in your life and say, well, what was my life all about? Was it all about getting up and going to work and making money and having a little pleasure and going to bed at night and watch TV till midnight and getting up the next morning and going to work and on and on and on and on and on. Now I'm 60, now I'm 65, now I'm 75, and now life's over. That's not what life's about. I love this verse, and maybe you ought to turn to it. Look, if you will, in Acts chapter 13. Listen to the 36th verse of this 13th chapter of Acts. For David, after he had served the purpose of God in his own generation, fell asleep and was laid among his fathers and underwent decay. What did he do? He served the purpose of God. He had an impact. We're still talking about him. Look at the Psalms. Look at all that he went through. And when you want to be comforted and strengthened, you go to the Psalms. Why? He served the purpose of God in every aspect of his life. So, there will be conflict. You can make it. Listen, sometimes we make our greatest impact in the midst of conflict. And then, of course, a couple other things. And if you'll just jot these down. And I want you to notice what we just referred to. And that is, if you walk in step with him, you're going to serve him. If you walk in step with him, you're going to serve him. Jesus said, I came to give my life a ransom for many. I came to serve, not to be served. Listen, to be a believer, walking in step with him, you will serve him. And David, he said he served the purpose of God. Then he laid down his life. The Lord took him. So let me ask you a question. Whose purpose are you serving? Most people are serving their own purpose. So they're their own life. My money, my time, my family, my pleasure, my this, my that, and have no thoughts for God whatsoever. Serving the purpose of God. Listen, serving His purpose, whatever He called you to do, wherever He called you to do it, honors Him, brings Him great honor, and as a result, you're impacting other people's lives, bringing about change in their life, bringing about, listen, by your testimony and your witness and your lifestyle, they get saved.

0: gave money to? Anybody that you prayed for? What are you doing? Serving the living God is his, listen, serving the living God is being more of a Christian, more like a Christian than just coming to church. You can come to church and just, you know, forget it and walk away. Serving God, it takes a deliberate effort on your part. And I'm challenging you to do simply this. So live your life that each day you can say at the end of the day, Lord, as best I know how, I have attempted to serve your purpose today. And you know what? You're going to sleep better. You're going to feel better about yourself. You're going to feel better about your relationship to God. You know why? Because all of a sudden, you've stepped up on a higher level. Now you're living where God wants you to live. And that is that you've served him. One last word. And that's simply this. You walk in his ways. And you can expect his eternal, unconditional love for you all the days of your life. Nobody can love you like God can. You have a right to anticipate it. He's going to listen. He's going to love you when you look good. He's going to love you when you don't look so good. He's going to love you when you just woke up. He's going to love you when you wake up in the middle of the night. He's going to love you on your way to work, on the way home. He's going to love you when you're trying to testify to somebody else and when you're not. He's going to love you when you blow it, and he's going to love you when you do a fantastic job. His love is eternal. But you will not be able to experience that love, really and truly, unless you're walking in step with him. Because it's then that the Holy Spirit makes us aware of how awesome his love is for us. Now, don't you wish that the day you were saved, the next day somebody said to you, now sit down, I want to tell you something. And they sat and told you everything I just told you. You'd have catapulted into the Christian life. Now you've been told. And it's not a matter of me telling you something. It's a matter of simply sharing with you the Word of God. This is the textbook. It's a holy book. It's the way to live. It's the way to die. It's the way to be happy and peaceful. Jesus put it this way, my peace I give unto you, not as the world gives unto you, because that doesn't work. Let not your heart be troubled, neither let it be afraid. And I want to encourage you, if you've never trusted Jesus Christ as your personal Savior, listen, it's not going to get any better without him. If you want things to get better in your life, you surrender your life to him and tell him that you're confessing your sin to him, that you do believe he died on the cross and paid his blood for your sins. You're accepting him as your personal Savior. You're receiving the Holy Spirit into your life because that's what he promised. And now, by the Spirit of God living within you, he will enable you to live a godly life, a holy life, a peaceful life, a happy life. And when conflict comes, he'll be there to walk you right through it. Now, you can't beat that for living. Amen. And Father, how grateful we are for your awesome love for us. And I pray the Holy Spirit will sink this message very deeply into the heart of every person who hears it. They may not like it. They may reject it. Sink it deep. So deep they can't get away from it. Out of desperation, they'll turn to you and receive Jesus Christ as their Savior is my prayer. In his name, amen.
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0: What can we do to make sure that we walk each day in step with God? Well, first of all, I think we need to realize that being busy and fruitful are not the same thing. And I remember on one occasion I said to my friend, I said, well, how do you deal with a certain situation? And he said, I just keep busy. And I thought to myself, that is not the solution to living above temptation and staying right with God. But that's the way some people attempt to do it. When I think about how does this work, I can tell you how it best works for me, and that is the same thing Jesus did. The Bible says in Mark 1:35, early in the morning, while it was still dark, Jesus got up, left the house, went away to a secluded place, and was praying there. That is, he began the day talking to the Father. And so he sought the Father's will. The Scripture says in Psalm 5, and I love this passage, "In the morning, O Lord, you will hear my voice. In the morning, I will order my prayer to you and eagerly watch." Beginning the day with him, listening to him. And what I try to do is I just tell him in the morning, very early, "Lord, I submit my total will to you." So the Word of God and talking to him early in the morning is the best way to start if you're going to stay in step with him all day long, for the simple reason it reminds us to whom we are responsible and who is there to help us no matter what. Now, another suggestion I'd make, and certainly it's worked for me, and that's this. To make a list of what you believe God's priorities are. Each day when I get up, I use my 3x5 card. This is what I believe God would have me to accomplish on a given day. So each night, I try to list all those. Most of the time in the middle of the night, around 3:30 to 4 o'clock, somewhere thereabouts, I'm going to add probably one or two or three of these. But as I look at these and then I lie back down to sleep, I'll start sort of going over these in my mind and making sure, Lord, does this fit your will and your purpose for my life? And I can tell you, from about 3:30 to 4:30 or 5 o'clock is some of the most profitable times in my life because it gets me started right with him, listening to him. And oftentimes when I'm in the process of trying to determine the theme of a message, out of the night, in God's goodness and love and mercy, there he tells me exactly what it is. So you start the day off with him, you're going to end up a lot better. Now, there's something else I'd mention, that's this. When you're facing a decision, before you make a snap, quick decision, just stop for a second and ask yourself the question, does this fit what God wants me to do today? Because I have my list and I was sure this is what God had me to do. And so instead of quickly reacting, just stop and pause and ask yourself the question, if I'm walking in step with the Father, is this going to keep me in step or get me out of step? What are the consequences? The truth is, God will help us to pause and to ask the right question. And then I think one of the greatest keys to me personally when it comes to walking in step with him is this, and that is to affirm the fact that he's my life. If I am continually affirming this is your life, then he's continually reminding me of what fits his life within me and what does not fit his life within me. And one of my favorite scriptures is in Ephesians. And in this fifth chapter, here's what he says. Be careful how you walk, not as unwise men, but as wise, making the most of your time because the days are evil. Making the most of your time. Be wise how you walk. So I just want to challenge you. You want to walk obediently before God, walk in his steps? You can. You can walk in His steps every day. Simply ask Him to teach you how to do it, and He will teach you. And I've just given you a few suggestions that I know work for me, and I think they'll work for you if you'll try them.
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9: The environment naturally produces hazardous waste without the help of man. Ashes from a wood fire can contain enough naturally occurring radioactivity to be classified as hazardous waste. Uranium and other radioactive elements occur naturally in the environment and can be dissolved in groundwater. Chlorofluorocarbons, manufactured for refrigeration, are also spewed from volcanoes. Also called CFCs, these chemicals are thought by some scientists to degrade the Earth's ozone layer. The fact is, nature produces more hazardous waste than does man. Since hazardous waste is a natural part of the creation, one might expect a well-designed creation to have the ability to process hazardous materials into harmless substances. Science is beginning to discover how the Creator has designed the creation to deal with this problem. Scientists have learned how several bacteria decontaminate water that carries dissolved uranium. One species of bacterium combines the phosphate in the water with the uranium to make uranium phosphate crystals. These crystals are stored harmlessly in the bacterium. Another species uses enzymes to make uranium ore and then settles harmlessly out of the water. Another species has been discovered that breaks down the CFCs. The creation is indeed well designed. In fact, the Creator's solutions to hazardous waste will help us learn how to clean up the messes we make.
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7: Sometimes Nancy DeMoss Wohlgemuth needs to ask herself, where have I been planted lately?
8: Am I planted in worldly counsel and wisdom, in the counsel of the ungodly, the way of sinners, or the seat of scoffers? Am I getting the input into my heart and mind from television, from books, from magazines, from the internet, from other people and sources that are not pointing me in godly directions? Or is my life planted in the Word of God? Where are my roots?
7: This is Revive Our Hearts with Nancy DeMoss Wohlgemuth, author of A Place of Quiet Rest. For Thursday, May 21st, I'm Dana Gresh. Advice and information are everywhere. Our problem these days isn't gaining access to information, it's knowing what information to trust. What we allow to fill us matters. Will we be full of the world or full in Christ? Here's Nancy back in the book of Joshua to help us unpack this.
8: Well, we're still parked with Joshua in chapter 1, where he is being commissioned and charged by God and equipped with what he needs to lead the children of Israel into the promised land. He has just received the baton from Moses, and now he is the leader. Now it's his responsibility to provide leadership to these people. And as he sets out to fulfill his life's calling, which is to lead the people into Canaan, God gives him words of encouragement. God equips him. And you know, we see in this life of Joshua that it is not so much natural, innate, or flashy leadership qualities that are what qualified Joshua for this incredible task. There are a lot of different leadership books available today for people who are leading organizations or ministries or churches. And there are a lot of different qualities, leadership qualities that are talked about. And I think some of those can be valuable. But what God gave to Joshua really bypassed a lot of that, because God wasn't looking for natural qualifications. And we don't read a lot about Joshua's natural qualifications. We read that God equipped him to do the task by calling him to a lifestyle of meditation on the Word of God. And not just meditation, but obedience to the Word of God. And so it was as he was humble and faithful and wholehearted in adhering to the Word of God that Joshua was equipped and fitted to do the calling that God put in his life. Let me pick up reading in Joshua chapter 1, verses 7 and 8. God says to Joshua, "Be strong and very courageous, being careful to do according to all the law that Moses, my servant, commanded you. Do not turn from it to the right hand or to the left, that you may have good success wherever you go." This is God's book of success. This is God's instructions for how to be successful as a leader. And what do? You do according to all the law. "This book of the law," verse 8, "shall not depart from your mouth, but you shall meditate on it day and night, so that you may be careful to do according to all that is written in it. For then you will make your way prosperous, and then you will have good success." Now, in the last session, we talked about corporate respect for God's word. But this was also a very personal message for Joshua as an individual. And it's a personal message, I believe, for us as individuals as well. More than any other single ingredient, I am convinced that this is what explains Joshua's success in his lifetime of service for the Lord. This is what gave him courage. This is what enabled him to win one battle after another. And we're coming up on some sessions where we'll talk about some of those battles and some of the battle plans that the Lord gave to him and how he succeeded in taking the children of Israel into the land and conquering the land till that became the homeland of God's people. But it is this message that God gave to Joshua that I think more than any other single factor accounts for his success in that calling. And it's true for every believer, whatever your calling. You're a student, you're a wife or a mother or a grandmother, you're in the marketplace, in your relationships, in your finances. It's this key that God gave to Joshua that is the key for every believer to be successful in whatever he does. You read about this key not only in the verse we just read, but also in Psalm chapter 1 in the opening paragraph of that psalm. Blessed is the man who walks not in the counsel of the wicked, nor stands in the way of sinners, nor sits in the seat of scoffers, but his delight is in the law of the Lord. And on his law he meditates day and night. There's that same concept again we just read about in Joshua. He is like a tree planted by streams of water that yields its fruit in its season, and its leaf does not wither. I read that phrase, I thought, oh, wouldn't it be great never to wither? I mean, there are lots of days when I think I am just withering. I'm tired. I'm not feeling fruitful today. But Scripture says as we meditate on the law of God day and night, we will be evergreen, never withering. In all that he does, he prospers. Do you want to prosper in everything that you do? Do you want to be victorious over every area of temptation in your life? Do you want to be fruitful and evergreen in every situation and season of your life? Then ask yourself this question: where is my life planted? Am I planted in worldly counsel and wisdom, in the counsel of the ungodly, the way of sinners, or the seat of scoffers? Am I getting the input into my heart and mind from television, from books, from magazines, from the internet, from other people and sources that are not pointing me in godly directions? Or is my life planted in the Word of God? I want to focus in this session on the importance and the practice of personal meditation. Meditation on the Word of God. Now, in the Old Testament, there are two Hebrew words that are primarily used for meditation. One of them we've just read about in Joshua 1 and in Psalm 1. It's a word that means to murmur, to mutter, to sigh, or to whisper. One commentator says the word describes a low moaning sound like that of a dove. It's murmuring, sighing, whispering. It's keeping the word on your tongue. It's mulling it over. There's another word that's used in the Psalms for meditation. It's a similar word. It means to ponder, to muse, to converse aloud or even with oneself. It's okay to talk to yourself if you're murmuring, muttering, meditating on the Word of God. It's a word that means to consider, to think upon something. It conveys the idea of going over a matter in one's mind, rehearsing it, whether inwardly or outwardly. I'm quoting from a reference book that defines some of these Old Testament Hebrew words for us. So to meditate, Psalm 119, the psalmist says, I will meditate on your precepts and fix my eyes on your ways. Oh, how I love your law. It is my meditation all the day. Something I'm always thinking about, always pondering, always musing over, always considering, talking about it to myself and to others. The picture we get in the New Testament of someone meditating is in Luke chapter 2, where we read that Mary of Nazareth treasured up all these things that she had been seeing and hearing. She treasured up all these things, pondering them in her heart. You know, we're a generation that has so much coming at us so quickly that I find that a lot of information goes just in and out as quickly as it came in. And we're deluged with input and information, particularly those of us who use the internet a lot. I do a lot of research on the internet. I can read something on the internet and forget what I read 5 minutes later because I'm taking so much in. The danger is that we would do that with the Word of God. They would be easy in, easy out. And what the scripture is talking about here is something that helps to keep the word of God in you, not going in one ear and out the other, but stopping. And even as you're moving throughout the day, to ponder, to meditate, to consider it, to review it, to treasure it in your heart. Now, we're not talking about the kind of meditation you will hear about sometimes with Eastern religions. The concept there is that you empty the mind, that you put it in neutral. That's not the biblical concept of meditation at all. We're talking in scriptural terms about consciously pondering, dwelling on, and filling our minds with the Word of God. Not to vacate our minds, but to fill up our minds. And let me say this, you can't be filling your mind with the Word of God if you're always filling it with all kinds of other stuff. You're going to overload. If we're going to be filling our minds with the Word of God, that means there's some other things that we're not going to have time to put into our minds. So how do we meditate? Well, I don't want to give you any formula, but let me just give you some thoughts that have been helpful to me. And I'd say the starting place is to read the Scripture. Read the Scripture. You say, well, that isn't very profound. You know, maybe not, but maybe it really is profound. There's no shortage of Bibles in our country. There are more different kinds of Bibles available now than ever, more different translations. We have versions that are geared toward every conceivable demographic. Fancy covers. Your Bible can now be a fashion statement. The key is not what does your cover of your Bible look like. The key is what's inside the cover, and do you know it? Are you familiar with it? Are you reading it? David Jeremiah, I read recently, said the real issue is not whether you own a Bible or how many, but whether your Bible owns you. And that's what meditation does for us. It keeps us from just owning Bibles and gets us to the place where the Bible owns us. Now, let me encourage you, as you set out to meditate on God's Word, and if you want to be successful in whatever God has given you to do at this season of life, that is the key. God said, if you do this, you will be successful. And one way to meditate on it as you read it is to look for ways to keep God's Word in front of you. When you're doing other things, to have Scripture in front of you. I love having in my house framed pieces. Sometimes they're pictures, sometimes not, but that have Scripture on them. And I have them in my bathroom and in my bedroom and in my sitting room and in my dining room and in my living room and in my guest room. So any place I go in my house, I'm going to have the opportunity to be exposed to the Word of God. And what do as you read those Scriptures? Well, you hold them up to the light, like you would a diamond or a gem of some sort. You look at it carefully. You look at it closely. You look at it slowly from every conceivable angle. You take a verse or a passage of Scripture, maybe a few verses, maybe a paragraph, maybe a whole chapter, but you look at it over and over and over again. You observe it. You ask questions about it. You ponder it. You concentrate on it. You look at it as a whole. And then you take it apart and look at the parts, one word at a time, one phrase at a time. Something that helps me in Scripture meditation is to memorize the Scripture. Now, I'd like to say I memorize a lot more than I do, but I find that when I'm memorizing Scripture by saying it over and over again, pondering it, it becomes more a part of my life. As you read it, ponder it, memorize it, pray through it, personalize it, internalize it, apply it to your own life, cross-reference it to other passages, come back to the verses of the passage again and again and again, not just reading it and then moving on. And I'm a big one for reading through the Scripture. I think there's a lot of value in that. But I think there's also a huge need for us to take smaller portions that we digest slowly and carefully and intentionally. Mull it over. Talk about it with others. I do that with my walking partners. We walk in the mornings. We talk sometimes about the Scripture that we're meditating on. Ask questions of yourself about the Scripture. Ask questions of others about the passage. Work it into the warp and woof of your life till it becomes a part of you. One old-time commentator said, meditation is to reading the Word what digesting is to eating. Without the slow and lengthened process of digestion, food would not nourish the body. Without meditation, the word read will not nourish the soul. A lot of people who are reading the Word of God aren't getting nourished by it because it's just going in and out again. That's why you need to meditate on it. That becomes, that's like digestion causes it to nourish your soul. Now, in order to meditate on God's Word, you will find that you need times of quiet. There need to be times when you turn off the TV, when you turn off the radio, when you power down your computer, when you get rid of unnecessary distractions. Now, you can be meditating on God's Word as you're doing other things, but there need to be some times when you're really able to concentrate and not have unnecessary distractions. Here's another way of meditating on God's Word: when you're sitting under the preaching of the Word. Process what you're hearing. Ponder it. Take notes. That gets it into your mind a little bit better. Chew on it. Don't just move on. You need to let the word that you hear on the Lord's Day work on you and continue to work in your life through the course of the week. You know, it's such a joy to me to see other people start to get it when it comes to meditation on the Word of God and really start to experience the fruit and the blessing and the reward of getting into God's Word and getting God's Word into them. A friend of mine attended one of our recording sessions several months ago, and she brought with her her 88-year-old mother who was visiting from California. And my friend wrote me not too long ago and said, I have just been back visiting with my mother in California this week. She said she got so excited about studying the Word while she was at the recording session the last time she was there. She has done your 30-day walk book. She has read your Lies Women Believe book and A Place of Quiet Rest. She's reading the Bible through as you prescribe and growing in wisdom and knowledge. It's so fun to see growth even at 88 years. And I talked to that, the grown daughter recently, and she said again, my mother is just loving studying God's Word at 88 years of age. It's fresh to her. Once on our broadcast, we asked listeners to write and share how the Word of God had transformed their lives. And I got an email from a woman named Kathy who told a story of how she had come to faith in Christ 20 years ago. But for years, she never learned to feed herself spiritually. So as a result, for many of her early years as a Christian, she floundered. And then she said, I came across Precept Bible Studies. And I am so thankful for the ministry of Kay Arthur and Precept Bible Studies and how God has used that ministry to help so many women get into the Word of God. She said, for the past 10 years, I have been feeding myself by studying God's Word. In fact, I am so excited by it that I lead classes myself. God has used His Word to give me hope, encouragement, comfort, laughter and joy, conviction and forgiveness. His Word is precious and holy to me, a true breath of His life into my soul. More and more I am convinced that as Christians, we cannot live without God's Word. It is more important to our spirits than food is to our body. She said, these past few years have been very trying, and I've gone through situations that I never would have believed I could get through. But God held my hand by that precious link of His Word, because God gave us scriptures to strengthen us. I read an account recently about a man who does treasure hunting as a hobby. And he told the story about how the man who sold him his first metal detector years ago gave him two pieces of advice that this man had found to be true and helpful over the years. The first piece of advice was, once you find something buried in the ground, before you fill in the hole, always go back and look again. Look back in that hole again, because his friend said, where there is one coin, you'll often find that there are others. And then the second piece of advice was, never believe that a place has been hunted out. Now, that's a phrase that people who are treasure hunters use to mean all the treasure has been taken from that site. And this man said to the one who was getting into treasure hunting, never believe that a place has been hunted out. He said, if you're patient, there is likely more treasure waiting there. And then the man who was writing this account said, on one occasion, I was given permission to hunt the site of a home built in the late 1700s, a property that I was told had been hunted out. I started scanning early that morning and hunted for 6 hours without finding a thing. Just when I was ready to give up, I started getting signals, one right after the other. I dug out so many coins that they were literally running out of both of my pants pockets. He said, one of the coins I found that day was an 1865 3-cent piece worth about $70. As I read that, the verse that came to mind was from Psalm 19 that tells us God's word is more to be desired than gold, yea, than much fine gold. And I thought about how often I've gone to a passage that I have read and studied perhaps scores of times, thinking that maybe I had already hunted out that passage. In fact, the passage we've been looking at over these days, Joshua 1, I've been mining that passage and finding treasures in it for months now, and I might have thought I had hunted it out. But yesterday and this morning, as I was meditating on that passage, God brought fresh treasure to my heart from the very first words of Joshua chapter 1. And I found that as I'm willing to patiently meditate on the Word of God, that there is always, always, always more treasure yet to be found. You can be sure that no matter how much you dig, no matter how much you meditate, God's Word will never be hunted out. And so God said to Joshua, as he was sending him into the Promised Land, where there would be giants, there would be battles, there would be challenges, God's word said, "This book of the law shall not depart from your mouth. Mutter it. Meditate on it. Memorize it. Murmur it. Speak it to yourself. Speak it to others. You shall meditate on it day and night, so that you may be careful to do according to all that is written in it. For then you will make your way prosperous, and then you will have good success."
7: That's Nancy DeMoss Walgamuth showing us how important it is to meditate on God's Word. That teaching is part of a series called Indispensable Ingredients for Life, which is part of a larger series on the life of Joshua. You'll find a link to it embedded in the transcript of this program at reviveourhearts.com. You know, Nancy, this is the kind of in-depth Bible teaching that's helping women truly thrive in Christ. And you have another example of how important it is to meditate on truth.
8: That's right. As we've looked at the life of Joshua so far, we've seen how God provides all the strength we need to handle the battles of life. One of our listeners knows what it feels like to be in a battle. She wrote to us and said, "Yesterday was the second time I lost my job in the last year. My home has been broken into, and my daughter is in an abusive relationship. I asked God not to let me wake up this morning. I feel I have reached my limit and have nothing left to live for." Well, then she listened to that day's Revive Our Hearts broadcast. She said, "It was made just for me." God used that program to remind her of the truth and to encourage her to stay in the battle. I'm so thankful that the program was on the air that day for that listener.
7: Isn't God's providence amazing? And Nancy, you know, I can't tell you how many times over the years we've heard stories just like this one. And the Lord is so present in this ministry, applying God's word to women's hearts in sweet and personal ways. Our job for the last 25 years has, well, it's been a simple one, to remain faithful to Scripture, calling women to freedom, fullness, and fruitfulness in Christ. The Lord has always taken care of the rest. And by God's grace, this will be true for decades to come. This month, we've been praying big prayers for the future of Revive Our Hearts. As we close the books on one ministry year and prepare for the next, we're asking the Lord to provide $1.4 million. And we know that's a large amount, but it's because the need for biblically faithful content is greater than ever. Our heart is to grow with the need, translating our resources into more languages, creating content to serve the next generation, and continuing to meet you right where you are with the unfailing, ever-relevant truth of God's Word. Now, because of the growing need, we're navigating a budget shortfall in this season. This means that now more than ever, your partnership matters. I know it's so easy to think someone else will give. Another listener has this covered, but that's not always the case. If you haven't given before, there's no better time than this month. Every dollar goes toward helping another woman learn that she can thrive in Christ. When you give, we'll send you a copy of our newest resource, Called to Thrive. 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
2: Considered to be the founder of modern geology, James Hutton believed, at best, that God was distant from Earth and did not intervene in creation, that the past history of our globe must be explained by what can be seen to be happening now, that no powers should be considered that are not natural to the globe, a creation account in total opposition to what we read in the Bible. Hutton believed that the present is the key to the past, uniformitarianism. James Hutton had already rejected God's word and was trying to explain the world without the eyewitness account, the biblical record provided by the Creator himself. When we carefully examine geology, what we do find is evidence of a global catastrophe that literally changed the face of the earth, the global flood of Noah's day. Geology confirms the Bible. I'm David Reeves. Truly, the heavens declare the glory of God.
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2: Let's talk about passive and active rebellion. Active rebellion is very easy to see. Some of your kids, we had one child, our oldest daughter, Amy. God bless you if you're in here, probably are. She was one that never could hide her rebellion. It was very, very upfront. We knew it. We could see it. It was easy. It was obvious. Now, Erica, God bless her, and they're wonderful and they're godly and we're thankful, but Erica was harder to read. She was, I would call her passive rebellious. And you say, oh, Amy and Erica? No, they were. Yeah, we all were. We all are, okay? You've got to get that rebellion out so they're making good decisions and as they come into adulthood. So how do you know if your child is rebellious, but they don't seem like it? Dad would tell us to do this. He would say, when you correct them or when you instruct them, watch their face. Now, he was really good at reading person. He could read your face. He could read you. But if you take a few moments and watch their reaction, it's hard to hide. Your face really says it all. And what is passive rebellion? You're sitting down on the outside when you're standing up on the inside. That's passive rebellion. Okay? So it's harder to spot, but it's just as bad or worse because it's hard to spot. So deal with that. Make sure you deal with the rebellion of your children. If you don't, heartache is the result. Now, what's the result of Samuel's kids taking bribes was Saul as the king of Israel. The kings replaced God. Now, God will be the king of Israel eventually, And God has a way of working it all back out. But Eli, let's go back to Eli, who was the high priest when Samuel was not even born, and Samuel was given unto Eli's service and worked under Eli. But Eli's sons, remember we talked about them, Hophni and Phinehas, they were taking the best of the people's sacrifices. The best belongs to God. They were taking the best. They were also seducing the women that were volunteering at the tabernacle. This was happening there in Shiloh, where some of you have been, there in Israel. Now, why were they that way? Why were they wicked? It has to be that the rebellion wasn't taken care of or dealt with when they were kids. That's my only conclusion. You say adults make their own decisions, and that is true. When they're out of your house, they're going to make their own decisions, and not every decision is right and godly, and it breaks our heart, and we cry and we pray for those adult children. But at the end of the day, my guess is Eli did not take the time to deal with their rebellion, and we see the results of that. Now, it wasn't bad enough that they were doing these perverse things in the tabernacle, but when you read the story, how their story ends, it's one of the saddest stories in the entire Bible. Let's look at 1 Samuel 4. I'll set this up. Hophni and Phinehas wanted to go out and attack the Philistines, and they wanted to use the Ark of the Covenant, the place where God's glory dwelt in the tabernacle, as kind of a good luck charm. They knew it had power. And they said, well, let's bring it out with us into this battle and it will give us success. Well, that's not going to work if your heart is wicked, if you're wrong before God. And so let's pick up the story in 1 Samuel 4. And this is so sad. This is what I don't want for you. I don't want this to happen to you, and that's why we're talking about this in parenting and raising great kids. 1 Samuel 4:10, and the Philistines fought, and Israel was smitten. And they fled every man into his tent, and there was a very great slaughter. For there fell of Israel, listen to this, 30,000 footmen. Isn't that awful? And it gets worse. The ark of God was taken. Oh, no. They've lost the Ark of the Covenant. And the two sons of Eli, Hophni and Phinehas, were slain. Boy, this is tragic, but it gets worse. They lost the battle. They lost 30,000. They lost the Ark. They lost the two sons of Eli. And there ran a man of Benjamin out of the army and came to Shiloh the same day. His clothes rent. That's what they would usually do. If there's something really bad, you would tear your clothes in agony. With earth upon his head, you would take dirt in mourning, put that on you. And when he came, lo, Eli sat upon a seat by the wayside watching. And there in Shiloh, I just tried to imagine, where would Eli have been sitting as he was waiting for news of his sons in the battle? For his heart trembled for the ark of God. And when the man came into the city and told it, all the city cried out. And when Eli heard the noise of the crying, he said, what meaneth the noise of this tumult? The man came in hastily and told Eli. Now Eli was 98 years old, and his eyes were dim, and he could not see. And the man said unto Eli, I am he that came out of the army. I fled today out of the army. And he said, what is there done, my son? And the messenger answered and said, Israel is fled before the Philistines, and there hath been also a great slaughter among the people, and thy two sons also, Hophni and Phinehas, are dead, and the ark of God is taken. And it came to pass when he had made mention of the ark of God that he fell off the seat backward by the side of the gate, and his neck brake. And he died, for he was an old man and heavy, and he had judged Israel 40 years. You see, that's so tragic. That's so terrible. It actually still gets worse than that. For Phinehas had a wife, and she was great with child. She was about to give birth. And when his wife heard the news of her husband's death and her father-in-law's death, She gave birth and she died. Before she died, she named her son Ichabod because the ark had been taken and the glory of God had departed Israel. All because Eli didn't deal with rebellion. That's bad, right? That's the end of rebellion. We don't see it like that, but that's true. That's how God sees it. And that's why we need to make sure we don't have it in our own lives. But as parents, we need to make sure that our children aren't rebelling passively or actively.
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2: Focus on unmasking that sin in their life, helping your children to understand how their behavior is really a reflection of their heart. So, for example, you know, people want to teach their kids manners, and I think it's great. Teach your kids to be polite, okay? But not because society demands it, but because God is a God of kindness and respect, and he wants us to be like him. And so we teach our children to be polite, not because society expects polite people. Actually, society doesn't anymore, but they used to. But that's how God is, and that's why we should be teaching our children to be respectful and polite. Or maybe you're teaching your kids how to share and how important sharing is. But you're going to teach them that sharing is important because God wants us to put our needs before other people's needs. So we're teaching our children these things like sharing and being polite and being respectful, but we're not doing it just because it's nice to have kids that are polite and sharing and respectful. It's because that's how God is and that's how God wants us to be. So we're taking the rebellious side out of them. They don't want to share. That's rebellion. God is a giver, so we want to teach our children to be givers. That's why it's so important to deal with rebellion. Biblical training is not merely modifying their outward behavior. It's training the heart of the child. The heart issue is to help teach the child to turn away from temptation and disobedience and go in the right direction. And as parents, let's pray that that is our heart, that that's what we're trying to do. It's not deal with behavior, but deal with the heart. Deal with that rebellion, whether it's active or passive. Like I've said before, we need to tell our kids while we're correcting them why they're behaving. Not when they're little bitty, okay? But as they get older, especially in, you know, 4, 5, 6, 7, 8 years old, you start to teach them the why behind that. That's so important. Why is their behavior unacceptable? Why is their choice unacceptable? What are the consequences going to be if they continue to do that? Teach them that as you correct them and as you train them. Proverbs 22:15, foolishness is bound in the heart of a child, but the rod of correction shall drive it far from him. This verse refers to the heart issues that lead to sin and that lead to rebellion. And when you punish in a timely way,

that easily, you know. But I don't, I just respected him for what he did. And what's that age? I think I was 15. I got spanked when I was 15. So I don't know. You want an exact age, don't you? You really do, because you really buy the book people. But I want you to use discretion and use wisdom and pray about it. You know what? At a certain age, if you take away their driver's permit, that's going to be worse than spanking them, okay? If you've been consistent with disciplining by spanking when rebellious, at a certain age, I think even just knowing my dad was disappointed, that killed me. Like that, it transitions into that. And you'll just kind of know when you don't need to do it, certainly. And, you know, there's other ways to discipline them. But I would say for sure, up well into their teen years, you certainly should and can spank. Another question, if I notice my child being disrespectful, is it my place to correct them? Yes, but the question continues, if they're already married. Mom, did you write that one? So it's actually a very good question. So here's what I'd like to tell you. When your kids are adults, you should still carefully provide wisdom and advice. Be careful, okay? They're no longer under your authority when they're adults. When are they adults? For sure when they're out of your house. If they're in your house and they're not married, I would say obey the rules. Make sure they're paying you something to live there, whatever, whatever, whatever. But, I mean, you're no longer their authority. They're no longer the parent once they're an adult. You just pray that, but you've given them good advice. But I would definitely be willing to pull them aside and just with taste and, you know, be carefully do it. Just tell them whatever the issue is. Okay. It's not like you're the parent anymore and you're giving them, you know, you have to do these things. Now you're being like a counselor. You're being a friend and you want to help your friend with this issue. So I would carefully still possibly speak to them about whatever the issues are. When is giving grace a good idea and how often? Okay. Boy, if it were me, I'd give the kids grace all the time, every time, all the time. But then you're not spanking them, right? So what is grace? Well, on occasion, not very often, but on occasion, dad would say, okay, you deserve this and this is why, but I'm going to give you grace. And it was often based on how we responded, how we, maybe we had lied, but we had brought it to their attention that we had lied and they hadn't caught us in a lie, something like that. You're rewarding them for, you know, they did something wrong, but they made it right on their own before getting caught. That's a perfect time to give grace, okay? It's appropriate. It's good to do. When you do it, talk about God's grace. Don't do it often. Don't do it a lot, but be appropriate based on maybe, you know, they did something wrong, but they confessed it or whatever it was before they got caught. Confession after getting caught, I don't think is really confession. I think it's good for your kids to confess something whenever it was. If they said, I was wrong, it was me. But if they come to you and say, I did this, that's a really good time to give grace probably, okay? And this one's really good. How can we help our child with his fears? He doesn't like scary things. We don't let them watch something like that. But when he's standing somewhere and someone says boo or scares him, he gets to the point of crying. So if you have a child that is very tender, what do you do? And this one's a little tough because I think our kids are too babied, too soft, okay? I do. I don't think we should be drill sergeants. I don't think we should be dictators, but I think we should push our kids a little more than we do. Now, I don't think it's a good idea to throw your kids in the pool if you've never taught them how to swim, okay? But I did throw our kids in the pool. Because I had taught them how to do it. They knew what to do, but they were so afraid. They couldn't get over that. And I think it's a good idea to carefully, without scarring them, push them a little bit. Push them because you know they can do it. You're more encouraging them. So if you have a child that's sensitive or timid or fearful, don't ignore that. Encourage them.
Talk about David and Goliath. I mean, there's all sorts of things that you can use.

0: from scripture to encourage them, but make them move out a little bit. Make them try things. They might not like every food you put on their plate, but you had better not let them eat macaroni and cheese every meal. Don't do that. Don't give in. Make them at least eat something on their plate, okay? Because if you don't, they're going to eat junky, terrible food. I don't think many kids just love vegetables, right? So you make them eat that, okay? And if they don't eat it, they don't eat. It's that simple. You know they'll eventually eat. The only exception I have to that rule is mushrooms. Do not force your children to eat mushrooms. You can raise great kids. Take them, love them, make sure they know it. Man, they are unconditionally loved. That's the key. And just have fun with them, cherish them every moment. Look for rebellion. Make sure you deal with that. Don't let it go. Rebellion is really serious, passive or active. But then teaching them that we have to answer to God. And once they leave your house, they don't have to answer to you anymore, but they still have to answer to God. That's what parenting is. That's how you can raise great kids, is realizing, helping them realize that they will always have to answer to God. Do you know Jesus Christ as Savior? Have you received Jesus? Are you on your way to heaven? Or are you not certain if you died today that you'd go to heaven? The Bible is clear on this. The Bible says that we're sinners. We all have sin. We sin at a very young age. Our sin is terrible. It's awful. But our sin separates us from God, who is perfect. God came and took our place. We couldn't pay for our own sin, so he did. He loves us that much. And he rose again. Jesus, the Son of God, died for our sins on the cross, poured out his blood, and rose again the third day. And the Bible clearly says, if you will believe in him, if you will trust in him, you will be saved. You will not perish. You will have everlasting life. That is the message of hope of salvation for parents, for kids, for the whole world. And if you've never by faith put your trust in Jesus, please do it today. And we are thankful for the message of hope, the message of salvation. And that's the first thing that parents need to do, is, you know, make sure the kids know that they're sinners. And I tell you, my parents were very good at explaining that. Just, you know, in normal life, when we would steal, when we wouldn't tell the truth. I mean, you know, these are really important teaching moments, not just to teach them how to be truthful and how to not steal, but to teach them of our sinful condition and their need of a Savior. And that's what our prayer is for parents. Let's pray right now. Lord, we just pray for parents. We pray as they raise their kids, Lord, that you would help them, especially with the gospel and sharing the gospel in a powerful way with their children. And Lord, we pray for every child to receive the free gift of eternal life through faith in Jesus. Lord, help protect these kids in our wicked society, in our wicked world. Protect them. And help them to always fear you, serve you, and love you. In the name of Jesus, we pray. Amen. If you have questions about eternal life, about salvation yourself, please contact us. 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
1: 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It's a testimony to God's faithfulness and to yours that so many lives have been changed through your ministry over the decades. The Christian Working Woman has been part of your ministry since 1987, and we are so grateful for that long and fruitful partnership. 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
2: Ken Ham here of the Ark Encounter in Northern Kentucky. VCY began in 1961. I was 10 years old, growing up in Australia. And Christian radio played a big role in our family's Bible time. When I moved to America in 1987, I was so thrilled to see how Christian radio was seemingly everywhere. I soon met Vic Eliason and Jim Schneider, and they've interviewed me countless times. So thank you, VCY, and happy birthday.
3: The situation that was trying to pin you to the mat, that you thought was working against you, was actually God working for you.
4: Dr. Tony Evans says even though God will use hard times to get us ready to benefit from His blessings, it's up to us to participate in the process.
3: God has given you the authority to determine how things will work out.
4: This is the Alternative Broadcast, featuring the timeless biblical teachings from the archives of Dr. Tony Evans. There's an old saying, cheaters never prosper. But today, Dr. Evans tells us about one cheater who did prosper, once God took him through a process of challenge, change, and growth. Let's turn to Genesis chapter 32 as he begins.
3: What you and I are witnessing today is not a lost generation. What we're witnessing today is the product of a lost generation. What we're witnessing is the transference of a curse, rather than the transference of the blessing. Today I want to talk to you, primarily men, but it will apply to all of us in various ways, about one such man who wanted to turn a curse into a blessing. In the Bible, in the Old Testament, when the Bible talks about passing on the blessing, this naming and determining the future, it would talk about God's covenant with His people, and God would say, I am the God of Abraham, Isaac, and Jacob. Those three would always be patched together because that covered grandfather, father, grandson. I want to talk to you about Jacob. We find that Isaac had two sons. One son was Esau, and the other son was Jacob. The word Jacob, the name Jacob, means trickster. He was a trickster. He was a shyster. He was a duper. He was the one who would manipulate things in order to make them work out like he wanted to. He was the one who used the human methodology to serve his own ends. But there was one thing Jacob wanted more than anything else, and that was the blessing, because he knew what the blessing was. The problem, however, was that the older son got the biggest part of the blessing. The Bible says the older son got a double portion. Jacob wanted that blessing. So he connived and schemed to trick his father Isaac into blessing him while making Isaac think he was actually blessing Esau. Now, we don't have time to read the full story. You can go back and read it yourself in Genesis 27. But just to quickly summarize it, here's what happened. While Isaac was old and couldn't see, he got dressed up like Esau, talked like Esau, acted like Esau, and walked in and said, Father, it's time to bless me. He said, which son are you? He said, I'm Esau, your oldest. Isaac blessed Jacob thinking he was Esau. Esau sold to Jacob his birthright for some Quaker oat cereal, some porridge, okay? He said, look, you hungry? I can cook. Will you trade me for your porridge, your birthright? When he traded the birthright, Jacob went in and got the blessing. The blessing said that as the dew falls down from heaven, Genesis 20 says, so shall the goodness of God fall on you. He says, and I will bless you. Remember, I said blessing always involves authority. He says, so that others will come under your authority and you will lead. Not only that, but those who bless you, I will bless. And those who curse you, I will curse, for I will be your God. In other words, I am going to take care of your future. You want to know what a blessing is? It is when God goes ahead of you to take care of that stuff so that when you arrive, it's ready. That's a blessing. Now, the problem is, watch this now. Jacob has a blessing that his character is not ready for. He wanted the right thing, but he wasn't yet the right person. God will give you the blessing. In fact, if you are here, whether man or woman, and you have accepted Jesus Christ, you have inherited the blessing. If you've accepted Jesus Christ, even if you didn't have an earthly daddy, you have a father. For God calls himself your father, and with the new covenant comes the blessing, every spiritual blessing in heavenly places. So every man in here who is a Christian has been pronounced by God to be blessed. But it's possible to be blessed and not yet have run into your blessing. Just like God blessed Israel and delivered them from Egypt, but it took them 40 years to arrive to the blessing, which was the land of Canaan. Why did it take them 40 years from being blessed to being able to get the inheritance of the blessing? Because it took development in the wilderness. In other words, God won't share his blessing until your character is ready to receive it. Chapter 32, verse 24. Then Jacob was left alone, and a man wrestled with him until daybreak. And when he saw he had not prevailed against him, he touched the socket of his thigh so that the socket of Jacob's thigh was dislocated while he wrestled with him. When God is trying to address our character, he will put us in situations that bring fear, frustration, defeat, loneliness. It says, while Jacob was alone. But wait a minute. I thought you said, Pastor, Jacob was blessed. That's what 12 to 27 says. That's what chapter 28 says. It says, Jacob was blessed, but he's a blessed man on the run because he's a jacked up blessed man. Before God can unleash the blessing and reverse the curse, he's got to deal with the man. Because Jacob has defined manhood the wrong way. He thinks to be a man is to get over. He thinks to be a man is to be able to fool people. He thinks to be a man is to walk a certain way and talk a certain way and have a certain image. He all messed up about what it means to be a man. So he puts this man into a situation he can't fix. What is all this about? It is about the thing that every man has to go through who really wants a blessing. And that is brokenness. What is brokenness? Brokenness is where God strips you of your self-sufficiency. Sometimes God, men have to dislocate things so we see we ain't all that. And God often has to create pain to reduce us in order to bless us. The man who wrestles with him says in verse 26, let me go, for the dawn is breaking. In other words, the sun's coming up. But he said, watch this now, I won't let you go till you bless me. All of a sudden, through this process of dislocation, through this process of being reduced to this painful situation he can't fix, he discovers that there was a connection between his pain and God's purposes. There was a connection between his problem and God's blessing. See, one of the problems men face is often we don't make the connection about the things we can't fix and what God's trying to say. God don't want you to fix it. That's why he keeps dislocating stuff. And every time you think it's connected, he disconnects it. And every time you think it's fixed, he re-breaks it. And every time you think you've gotten through the situation, something else go wrong. And every time you think things are right on the job, somebody else goes off on you. And the certain time you think that everything's going to be all right, somebody else throws something at you. And you go year after year without making the connection. That is God dislocating stuff. See, one of our problems is we mistake the hand of God for the hand of man because we don't make the connection. So he is in the struggle of his life and he discovers God was in the struggle. Verse 27, he says, I'm not going to let you go until you bless me. He says, okay, what is your name? Now, this is a weird conversation to be having in a fight. Because in the Bible, names aren't just names. Names have to do with your identity. Names have to do with your character. That's why when God wanted to do something different with a person, he changed their name. In other words, Jacob, who are you? I'm Jacob. I'm a trickster. You want a blessing? Watch this now. You got to change your name. He says in verse 28, your name shall no longer be trickster. You don't operate that way anymore. That's not who you are. Your name shall be Israel. Israel is the one who struggled with God. You know what's a wonderful thing to know as a man? That the one you thought was against you was actually God for you. The situation that was trying to pin you to the mat, that you thought was working against you, was actually God working for you. So in getting rid of that problem, all you did was delay the blessing. Because God was going to use that to bless you. And so, God, show me if it's you. Because if it's you, even though I got a dislocated hip, I'm not going to let you go until you leave your purposes with me for the future.
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3: In verse 29, it says, then Jacob asked him and said, please tell me your name. And he said, why are you asking me my name? And he blessed him there. He said, what's your name? He said, why are you asking me my name? What kind of answer to the question is that question? In other words, if you know who I am, you just said who I am. You just said who I am. I just told you your name is Israel. You just asked me for my name. What did I tell you when I told you your name? Your name is Israel. What does Israel mean? One who just strove with God. You asking me my name? Guess what? To know my name, watch this now. This is it. Don't miss this. To know my name, all you got to do is say your name. to know my name, all you got to do is say your name. Because your name means the one who's strong with God. So just keep telling you who you are, and you know who I am. Because I just shared my name with you. And now you got a new name. And he blessed him there. In other words, he was bringing forth the blessing that he had promised. Men, you can't keep your name and have God and his blessing. You can't keep your way of operating, your way of doing things, your way of defining maleness, your way of defining the role of a husband, your way of defining a role of a father, your way of handling stuff. You can't keep your name and then get on your knees and ask for his blessing. His blessing comes with his name. Oh, it gets interesting. So Jacob named the place Peniel, for he said, I have seen God face to face, yet my life has been preserved. Oh, this is sweet. I just saw God thinking I was looking at a man. We were told he was wrestling with a man. But actually, he was looking at God. Because God was working through, we call it in theology a theophany, a visible manifestation of God. God was working through a visible manifestation of a man to actually just put himself on display. Since God is invisible, he works through visible things in order to display the invisible God in a visible way. He said, I have just seen God, watch this now, and my life is still preserved. In other words, I'm still here. Look, the text says that the man touched the socket of his hip and disconnected. Okay, now let me explain something. If God wanted to get rid of homeboy, he didn't have to touch his hip. He just could have done this and disconnected a valve. And homeboy wouldn't have been around. When the sun rises, after sweating and fighting all night long, here's Jacob. He limping, right? He limping. He limping because he's dislocated. So he's hurting to walk. If God's going to touch you, he's going to create something in your life that makes you limp. He's going to put something in your life you can, to remind you. Every time you move, you can't make it on your own. See, Jacob couldn't take one step without remembering me and God was fighting. My hip hurting because me and God was at war. I'm hurting because me and God. So you would see Jacob walking and say, oh, man, something happened to his man. Oh, Jacob said, let me tell you, I've been blessed. Yeah, I'm limping, but I've been blessed. Every time I walk and every time I limp, it's because I've been blessed. Because I'm only limping because I ran into God. God ran into me. He blessed me. And I got a limp to remind me I've been blessed. But the limp is also to remind me you better not try to do this on your own because you do have another hip. I can come around this side. So you better remember. So here's the choice, man. Do you want to be a blessed man with a limp or a cursed man who can just keep walking? So you can keep doing all this stuff and walking and have no limp and have no blessing. Or you can limp, but be blessed because you have been with God and you will not let God go until he does something. His limp was his claim to fame. If you hang in there with God so that he can address your character, you will discover your problem was him all the time. In the New Testament, in Hebrews 11, 21, it says, by faith, Jacob, in his old age, while leaning on his walker, his staff, blessed his grandsons, the two sons of Joseph. And we don't have time to go into it, but he's referring to chapter 48 of Genesis, because in chapter 48, it talks about him blessing his two sons. Guess what you find in chapter 48 when he's getting ready to die? And his blessing is about to happen. Passing it on. Because remember, a blessing always passes on to the future. It always involves a legacy. It always involves the transfer of divine favor. See, that's why a lot of this stuff on the prosperity theology is unbiblical. It's unbiblical because it talks about blessing me. And it never talks about the legacy of the blessing of me. See, if there's no legacy attached to it, it's not a biblical blessing. Biblical blessing always has legacy that outruns you, although you get to enjoy it too. Well, he says, I want God's divine favor, and he begins to bless. Now, let me tell you what God did in the blessing. He restored his family to him. Now, he had some wild sons. He had some rapists. He had some incestuous sons. He had some fools. But God turned that thing and worked that thing, because remember, he'd been blessed. And God restored that family so that Joseph could say, you meant it for evil, but God meant it for good. He turned that thing around. Let me close by telling you the legacy piece. Remember, a blessing always involves the future. Okay, that's why it involves your sons, the God of Abraham, Isaac, and Jacob. It's passed down. It involves tomorrow. And the reason why our tomorrow is in jeopardy as a culture is because fathers are not pronouncing a blessing upon their children. And you got a generation of men around here looking for a father because they're looking for a blessing. Because when there's a generation that has been blessed, it overcomes the curse. And you say, but wait a minute, Pastor, you don't understand my background. You don't understand my mess. You don't understand my addictions. You don't understand my daddy. You don't understand all the stuff that's messed me up. Our series is called It's Not Too Late. When you come before God with your sin, your circumstances, and he can reduce your character and dislocate your convenience, he's ready to bless you in a biblical way. I was flying back from Raleigh, North Carolina. As we approached Dallas, the pilot came over the loudspeaker and said, there are storms over the Dallas-Fort Worth airport, and the airport has shut down. It says, we have been rerouted to Abilene, Texas, because there's too much stuff over the Dallas-Fort Worth airport. And we can't land. So we gotta be rerouted to another location. While in Abilene, Texas, on the tarmac, there was a passenger who said, I was supposed to make a connection in Dallas for a flight to Abilene. I was supposed to get a connection in Dallas for a flight to Abilene. But I'm in Abilene. So I want to know, will you let me off here? I know this wasn't the way I was supposed to get here. But since I am here, I want to know, will you let me off here? I looked out the window, and here's this passenger with their two babies getting off of the back of the plane, walking to the terminal because they were home. Now, it wasn't the way they had planned to get home. It wasn't the way they had prescribed to get home. But due to a diversion, because there was so much mess in the air, something got turned away that took them up. God is so good. He can hit the turbulence in your life, veer off, and still take you home and make it look like that was the plan all the time. God is able to take it, turn it, twist it, and use it, and still get you home in your old age. I want you to know it's not too late. I want you to know that God can take a mess and make a miracle. He can hit a bullseye with a crooked stick. Right now, where you are, change your name.
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4: In Matthew 12:36, Jesus warned that we would give an account of, quote, every idle word in the day of judgment. In other words, I will someday have to stand in front of God and explain to him why I chose to do what I did with my time. But what exactly are idle words or idle uses of time? Well, think of it this way. What is your car doing when it is idling? It's wasting energy. It's consuming resources without producing anything. It's not achieving its full potential. It's not doing what its maker really created it to do. The coming judgment is a fearful thought for those whose days are spent in idleness. But the judgment can become an anticipated time of great reward for those who are right with God and who choose to redeem the time.
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1: This is Pastor Rich Burkle from Knowing Christ. We are praising God for His faithfulness in 65 years of VCY America Broadcasting. We are so blessed to be a ministry partner and to celebrate this great milestone with you. 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
2: Hi, this is Pastor Greg Lunston from Equipping the Saints. Now, all of us at Equipping the Saints just want to praise and thank God for His faithfulness in bringing forth His word on VCY for 65 years. And unless our Lord comes back first, amen, come Lord Jesus, may He be honored and glorified in another 65 years and beyond as His wonderful word goes forth on VCY.

0: In Paul's letter to the Romans, he wrote that Abraham was justified before God because he believed God. But James says in his letter that Abraham was justified by his works. So who's right? Welcome to Through the Bible. I'm Steve Schwetz, and our teacher, Dr. J. Vernon McGee, investigates this question in this study of Genesis 22. Before we jump into our study, though, it is letter month here at Through the Bible, so Greg and I have some letters for you, stories of how God is using his word in real lives right now.
1: And that's why we have letter month. Dr. McGee started it in May and December. It's just a time for us to say, please tell us your story. And of course, it encourages us, but it encourages everybody listening, the entire listening family.
0: Absolutely.
1: And so let's start with Mary in Buffalo, who shares this. Thank you for the Bible bus passes. Dr. McGee often talks about brilliant men. I don't think I've ever heard a more brilliant man than Dr. McGee, so full of the Spirit through his teaching and preaching. I have developed a new hunger for the Word of God. I have a new joy looking forward to Jesus in the rapture. I mean, Dr. McGee explains the rapture, the millennium, all these things that really don't get taught. I'm 63 years old, and I've never had it so clearly laid out as he does. The Holy Spirit within me rejoices when I hear Dr. McGee. Thank you so much for the vision, for continuing this ministry, and for keeping his voice on the air. I pray for those who run this ministry.
0: Well, thank you, Mary, so much for the encouragement. And next, we've got Jay, who tells us this. While I was living in my van, getting off meth, wow, this is a story.
1: Yeah.
0: I listened to you daily over and over again, washing my mind and soul from the corruption of my past. Thank you and your staff for being a part of the program. Unlike when I could only listen to Jay Vernon on the radio, the app has been a blessing to me. Thank you for your prayers.
1: I think that's what the Bible calls transformation right there. And that just shows the power of God's word, as he says, to wash his mind and soul from the corruption of the past. Wow. Thank you, Jay. And God bless you, brother, in your journey. And we're happy to be here and to just aid what God is doing in your life. Now, we have a last note from Beth, and she writes this. Hello, friends. I completed one ride through the Bible bus on ttb.org this summer and presently completed Genesis on my second ride. You are our companions as my husband and I live and travel on our sailboat. The more I read and study the Bible, the more exciting it gets. I love finding unexpected treasures. I love being transformed. I love growing closer to my Lord. Thank you so very much.
0: Wow. Beth, you're probably one of the few people who has ridden the 5 years on the Bible bus on a sailboat.
1: On a sailboat. I do remember years ago somebody saying they had the solar Bible bus on a sailboat. And talk about the breadth and the range of the people that God reaches through this ministry. You know, you've got Jay, who's coming off of a meth addiction. You've got Beth on a sailboat. You've got Mary, who at a season of life that you and I are in, is just exploring and getting exciting insights into God's word. I mean, this is why we're here. We want the whole word for the whole world, Steve.
0: Yeah. And we do want to remind you that this is letter month as well. And your story has value to us and will hopefully bless listeners when you write in and tell us how the Lord has used the teaching of God's word to faithfully change you and conform you into the image of Christ. So we would love to hear your testimony. You can write to us at any time. You can call 1-800-65-BIBLE and leave a letter via voicemail.
1: Yes.
0: If you're not a writer, that's the easiest way to do it.
1: That's right. And if you're used to doing email, just send an email to BibleBus@ttb.org.
0: Yeah. Greg, why don't you pray for us as we begin the study?
1: Father, thank you for the way your word keeps reaching deeply into the lives of listeners here in North America and around the world in a couple of hundred languages. Lord, we always stand amazed at what you have built in this humble ministry. And we just want to be faithful and humble as we give out your whole word. And we pray you'll help us do that in Jesus' name. Amen.
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2: Now, very candidly, I recall the first time that I saw in this chapter these great truths that depict the cross of Christ. It was breathtaking, and I'm sure that many of you have had this call to your attention, but again, not only in the birth of Isaac, but now in the sacrifice of Isaac, there is a strange similarity. The very interesting thing is that James makes a statement that I'm sure many of us think contradicts the Bible, that is the other part of the Bible, when he says in James 2:21, was not Abraham our father justified by works when he had offered Isaac his son upon the altar? And then Paul makes the statement in Romans 4:1, what shall we say then that Abraham our father hath found as pertaining to the flesh? For if Abraham were justified by works, he hath whereof to glory, but not before God. For what saith the Scripture? Abraham believed God, and it is counted to him for righteousness. All right, now which is right, James or Paul? Well, my answer is both of them are right. First of all, that you need to note that both of them are talking about the same thing. James is talking about the works of faith, not the works of the law. And you find that Paul is talking about justification before God. Now, Paul quotes way back in the 15th chapter of Genesis, when Abraham was just getting underway in a walk of faith, and only God knew his heart, and God saw that he believed him. Abraham believed God, and God counted it to him for righteousness. But we saw that he failed many times, and I'm of the opinion that his neighbors might say, well, we don't see that. But the day that he took his son to be offered on the altar, even the hard-hearted Philistine had to say, well, this man has works. And so James says he was justified by works when? Well, when he offered Isaac. But the question is going to arise, did he really offer Isaac upon the altar? And the answer, of course, is he didn't, but he was willing to. And that very act of being willing to is the act that James is talking about that reveals that he had the works of faith. And James is emphasizing the works of faith, which is in the 22nd chapter of Genesis. Paul's talking about faith in his heart, which he had way back in the 15th chapter. Now let's turn to this and begin to read. And it came to pass after these things that God did tempt Abraham and said unto him, Abraham, and he said, behold, here I am. Now the word tempt is a little bit too strong here. Actually, the word means test, because James, you know, makes it very clear that God never tempts anyone with evil. God tempts folks in the sense that he tests their faith. And what he's doing here is God did test Abraham. And he's asking him now to do something very strange. Will you listen to this? And he said, take now thy son, thine only son, Isaac, whom thou lovest, and get thee into the land of Moriah, and offer him there for a burnt offering upon one of the mountains which I will tell thee of. You're going to find, by the way, that right after this chapter, that Sarah was 127 years old, chapter 23, verse 1 says that, when she died, and we have the death of Sarah in the next chapter. The very interesting thing is that when you put that down with this chapter, you find out that this boy Isaac wasn't just a little lad. Now remember that 90 years old was the age of Sarah when he was born, 127 when she died. That means that there was 37 years elapsed here. Now you wouldn't gather that from reading this. So this boy, little lad, Isaac, as he's called here, why, he actually was in his 30s, probably around 30 or 33 years of age. Now God says to him, and it reveals something of the heartstrings that it played upon Abraham and also God himself. Take now thy son. And the Lord Jesus, in the position in the Trinity, has taken the position of the Son. Thy son, thine only son. And the Lord Jesus is said to be the only begotten son. Thine only son Isaac, whom thou lovest. And the Lord Jesus said, the Father loves me, whom thou lovest. And get thee into the land of Moriah, and offer him there for a burnt offering upon one of the mountains, which I will tell thee of. take now your son, your only son Isaac, whom you love, and get to the land of Moriah. And it's the belief of a great many that Moriah, that is the particular part there, is the place where the temple was built, and it is the place that the Lord Jesus was sacrificed, that is, right outside the city walls. I didn't quite get oriented in Jerusalem, but I had a feeling that Golgotha and the temple area were not very far apart, and they belonged to the same ridge, by the way. There's a roadway in times past has been cut through there, and it's been breached, but it's the same ridge, and that is called Moriah. And it's the belief of many that the Lord Jesus died on the same ridge, the same mountain, that Abraham offered Isaac. And now he's to be offered for a burnt offering upon the mountains, which I'll tell thee of. Now, the burnt offering is the offering up till the time of the Mosaic law, and then a sin offering and a trespass offering was given. But here, the burnt offering speaks of the person of Christ and who he is. Now, this is an offer of a human sacrifice, and frankly, it raises this moral question, isn't this wrong? And the answer is, yes, it's morally wrong. But let's look at this for just a moment. I'm of the opinion, had you met Abraham that day on the way with Isaac, you would have said to him, where are you going, Abraham? He'd said to offer Isaac as a sacrifice, and you'd have said, well, don't you know that's wrong? And I think he would have said, yes, I've been taught that it was wrong. I know the heathen nations around here, the Philistines, they offer human sacrifice, but I've been taught otherwise. Well, why are you doing it? Well, he said, all I know is God has commanded it. I don't understand it, but I've been walking with him now for 25 years. He's never failed me, nor has he asked me to do anything that didn't prove to be the best thing. And I don't understand this, but I believe that if I go all the way with it, that God will raise him from the dead, because I believe that he'll do that. Now, what we have is that Abraham, he goes out and takes this boy with him. And let me read this, because this is a tremendous picture. And Abraham rose up early in the morning, saddled his ass, took two of his young men with him, and Isaac his son, and clave the wood for the burnt offering, and rose up and went into the place of which God had told him. Now he goes with Isaac, takes him with him, takes the wood for the burnt offering. And now let's follow this. Then on the third day, Abraham lifted up his eyes and saw the place afar off. It took him 3 days to get there. But remember, it was on the third day that Abraham received him alive back from the dead, as it were. And that's the way Abraham looked at it. He was raised up to Abraham the third day. And Abraham said unto the young man, abide ye here with the ass, and I and the lad will go yonder and worship and come again to you. You see, now the transaction that's going to take place is between the father and the son, between Abraham and Isaac. And actually, God shut man out at the cross and at the time of the darkness at high noon. Why, man was shut out. The night had come when no man could work. And during that last 3 hours, that cross became an altar on which the Lamb of God

judgment and the knife there, the execution of judgment, sacrifice. And Isaac spake unto Abraham, his father, and said, My father, and he said, Here am I, my son. And he said, Behold, the fire and the wood, but where is the lamb for a burnt offering? A great many people say, well, shortly after this, there was a ram that was caught in the thicket by his horns, and Abraham got him and offered it. That's right. That's exactly what happened. Let me read that. I drop down to verse 13. And Abraham lifted up his eyes and looked, and behold, behind him a ram caught in a thicket by his horns. And Abraham went and took the ram and offered him for a burnt offering in the stead of his son. Now, the thing is, Abraham said God would provide himself a lamb, but there was no lamb there. It was a ram, and there is a distinction. And the lamb was not provided until 1900 years later, when John the Baptist marked him out and identified him and said, Behold, the Lamb of God that taketh away the sin of the world. God will provide himself a lamb for a burnt offering. That's very important to see. And it's, I think, very important for us to note that at this particular place, because Abraham is now ready to offer this boy on the altar. This man does not quite understand. And they came to the place which God had told him of, and Abraham built an altar there and laid the wood in order and bound Isaac his son and laid him on the altar upon the wood. Now, he's not just a little boy that Abraham had to tie up. Actually, he's a grown man, and I believe that he could have overcome Abraham if it came to a physical encounter. But he's doing this in obedience. And the Lord Jesus went to the cross. Not my will, he said, but thine be done. And he's going to the cross to fulfill the will of God. What a picture we have here. And Abraham stretched forth his hand and took the knife to slay his son. And again, had you and I been there and said, Abraham, are you going through with it? Looks like now God's going to permit you. And he would have said, I sure am. Well, don't you know it's wrong? He said, yes, I've been taught that, and I don't understand it. But I've also learned to obey God. And this is a real crisis in this man's life. Actually, God had brought this man through four very definite crises, a real exercise of his soul, a real strain upon his heart. First of all, he was called to leave all of his relatives in Ur of the Chaldees, just leave the whole group. That was a real test for Abraham. He didn't do it very well at the beginning. But nevertheless, the break came finally. Then there was that test that came of this boy Lot, his nephew. Actually, he loved Lot. He wouldn't have been carrying him around with him if he hadn't. And then the time came they had to separate, and Lot went down to Sodom. Then we found that this boy of his, the son of Hagar, Ishmael, that Abraham just cried out to God, Oh, that Ishmael might live before you. He loved that boy. He hated to be separated from it. And now he comes to this supreme test. This is the fourth great crisis in his life. He's asked now to give up Isaac. Now, he doesn't quite understand all the details about this for the very simple reason. God has told him that it's in Isaac, your seed be called. You can depend on that. Now, he believed God would raise him from the dead, but as far as Abraham is concerned, he's willing to go through with it. Now, James can write, don't you see, that Abraham was justified by works when he offered his son. But wait just a minute. Did he offer his son? And Abraham stretched forth his hand, took the knife to slay his son, and he plunged the knife into his son. Is that the way your Bible reads? No, mine doesn't read that way either. And in verse 11 it says, And the angel of the Lord called unto him out of heaven and said, Abraham, Abraham, and he said, Here am I. And he said, Lay not thine hand upon the lad, neither do thou anything unto him. For now I know that thou fearest God. Now, he knows now. How does he know? By action, by works. Before it was by faith. Now God sees your heart. He knows whether you're genuine or not. But your neighbor doesn't know. Your friends don't know. They can only know by works.
And that's the reason James could say that faith without

0: works is dead. It has to produce something. Now, God tests Abraham. Now, may I say that I believe that any person that God calls, any person God saves, any person that God uses is going to be tested. God tested Abraham, and God today tests those that are his own. He tests you and me today, and these are tests that are given to us to strengthen our faith and to establish us and make us serviceable for him. That is the important thing that we need to note here. This man, Abraham, is now given the supreme test, and God will not have to ask anything of him after this. Now, he said to Abraham, you're not to do this. And verse 13, and Abraham lifted up his eyes and looked, and behold, behind him a ram caught in a thicket by his horns. So Abraham took this ram, and he offered it for a burnt offering instead of his son. And that's been the substitution all the way from the Garden of Eden down to the cross of Christ. It was this little animal that pointed to his coming. And God would not permit human sacrifice. But when his son came into the world, his son went to the cross and died. And God spared not his own son, but he delivered him up freely for you and for me. And on that cross, it became an altar on which the Lamb of God that taketh away the sin of the world is offered. It's very important to see that, friend. Now, verse 14 says, and Abraham called the name of that place Jehovah Jireh, as it is said to this day, in the mount of the Lord it shall be seen. And so Abraham names this place. And as I said before, a great many people believe that it's where Solomon's temple was built, and Golgotha, the place of a skull, is just right there on that same ridge that the temple was on, that Abraham offered his son, and it was there that the Lord Jesus Christ was crucified. That is a glorious, wonderful thing to see here. And now Abraham calls the name of that place Jehovah Jireh. How wonderful it is. Here's where God intervened in his behalf. Now will you notice, as we move along, and the angel of the Lord called unto Abraham out of heaven the second time. Now God has a message for him. And he said, by myself have I sworn, saith the Lord, for because thou hast done this thing, and hast not withheld thy son, thine only son. Now just a minute. I have a question to ask. Did Abraham do it? No. He didn't offer his son. Well, God says to him, because you've done this thing. You see, friends, Abraham believed God, and he went far enough to let you and me know, to let God know, God already knew, but to let the created universe know that he was willing to give his son. And so God counted it to him that he had done it. You see that he's justified by faith. But he's also justified before man by his works. He demonstrated that he had that faith. Now will you notice, God says to him, because you've done this thing and hast not withheld thy son, thine only son. Notice how God plays upon that, because God gave his only son, that in blessing I will bless thee, and in multiplying I'll multiply thy seed as the stars of heaven, and as the sand which is upon the seashore, and thy seed shall possess the gate of his enemies. Now notice this, and in thy seed shall all the nations of the earth be blessed. Now that is the fact that today the gospel of Christ has gone out pretty much to the world. There are many that have not heard. That's true, even in our own midst. But nevertheless, the blessing has come to all nations, and the only blessing the nations have is through Christ, because thou hast obeyed my voice. And that obedience rested upon his faith, and it always will lead to action. Faith without works is dead. So we leave off at this particular juncture today, my beloved. Pick right up there tomorrow and continue on with Abraham's story. Until then, may God richly bless you, my beloved.
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2: Do you know how people perceive of us? Do you know what they think about us? They call us hate mongers. They call us narrow. They call us bigoted. They call us insensitive. And the problem with many of us is that we react to that with angry rhetoric, and it escalates on both sides. But here, just put this verse in your margin, James chapter 1, verses 19 and following. Wherefore, my beloved brethren, let every man be swift to hear, slow to speak, slow to wrath. And then here's the key. Now watch it. For the wrath of man worketh not the righteousness of God. Have you ever seen some of these Christians in some of these demonstrations? I mean, their face red, their fist in the air, they're shouting and screaming and calling names. Do you think that's going to win anything for our side? It will not.
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dear Heavenly Father, let me sing thy praise, and let me call thee mine. I cannot doubt thy word. I know you're mine.

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3: And hello and greetings to you in the name of our Lord and our Savior, Jesus Christ. It is our joy, as always, to have you with us as we continue in our study of Islamophobia, fact or fiction. Today we'll continue in our study to listen to Mr. Julani Hussein, who is the executive director of the Minnesota chapter of CARE, as he will go into detail to teach us about the hate group, specifically things they do to hide so no one can figure out who they are. And without further ado, here he is, Mr. Julani Hussein.
4: So a couple of things that they do. Number one, they're unincorporated groups, which means there's no bank account, there's no name, there's no organization, there's no committee, right? And secondly, they have minimal online presence, so they're not going to go out there and tell people that because they don't want to put people in a position where they feel defensive. Right? So it's like doing it behind one layer. In addition to that, deceptive names, right? Very deceptive names. So something like Wilmer First, okay? Or they'll use, for example, Friends of something, Friends of Hudson, or Coalition for a Peaceful whatever city. And so if you get a flyer from that organization, how many of you would probably read it? Most of us. Like Friends of Jelani? Oh, I'd be happy to read that. So that naming is playing really good into how they're organizing, particularly on this information.
3: First of all, we need to understand that Mr. Julani Hussein here is talking about the hate groups. He's not talking about the Islamophobia speakers like myself, but he's talking about the hate groups. Now, how did he know about these hate groups? He learned about them from the SPLC, the Southern Poverty Law Center. But wait a minute. Southern Poverty Law Center did not call Usama Dakdak or the Straight Way of Grace Ministry as a hate group in Minnesota. But don't forget, as we discovered in our last broadcast, they're actually calling us a hate group or a hate ministry in the state of Florida. So you have to understand now, logically, even though Mr. Julani Hussein is talking to his audience in this presentation of Islamophobia about the hate groups, the people who are really doing the bad crimes in the state of Minnesota, which he learned about from the SBLC, he does not tell his audience that I am one of them. And you're going to see this again clearly as he will go back to emphasize on the three different groups, the Islamophobia speakers, the hate groups, and those who are anti-Muslim refugees in the state of Minnesota. But for now, let's go with what he said in this segment. So Mr. Julani Hussein is telling us there are a couple things they do. Who are they? The hate groups. And why is he doing that? To hide and they will not get caught. First, he said, they are unincorporated groups, which means there is no bank account, no name. There is no organization. There is no committee. And then he has a question, right? Now, Mr. Julani Hussein figured it out. that these people are hiding because they are just doing their meetings in secret. They don't have anything to prove their existence. Then he's talking about the second thing which these hate groups do to hide, that is they have minimal online presence. So they don't have a website. They don't have internet access where people can get to know them from the internet. He said, so they are not going to go out there and tell people that because they don't want to put people in the position where they feel defensive. So I do not know how in the world Mr. Julian Hussein can figure out these people who do not have incorporated groups, who do not have an account, a bank account, who do not have a name or organization, do not have committee, do not have online presence. So how can he know them? Now I'm getting a little bit nervous about Muslim Brotherhood in America because they're ahead of our FBI and our CIA, because even though they do not have any of this information, they still know who these hate groups are. We're not talking about the 12 hate groups which he mentioned in our last program, according to the SBLC, the Nutcase Group, who knows exactly every hate group in America. And they're doing everything they can to get rid of all these hate groups in America. That is, of course, if you look at their list of all the Christian conservative organizations in America, you will find that their list is big. So if you can give me your full attention, I can explain to you what Mr. Julian Hussein is doing. He went to the Southern Poverty Law Center and he got the list of hate groups there. And now he's adding more secretive hate groups, which we could not find out who they are. But if we examine the original list, the hundreds of hate groups as is put online by the SPLC, you will know that one of them is the Straightway of Grace Ministry. Another one, James Dobson Ministry. Another one, James Kennedy Ministry. And you can add to this list every Christian conservative ministry in America, because all of us somehow we say something and liberals do not like it. If you have a stand of what marriage is, to be a union between a man and a woman, or if you stand against abortion, or if you stand against gay and lesbian agenda, and many other lists of things which make liberals believe that you are not a normal person, you are not a normal church, you are not a group to be accepted in our community. So what do we have so far? We have all conservative churches in America are a no-no for the Muslim Brotherhood. That's why when Dr. James White has the interface meeting with Imam Yasser Qadhi, it was the first meeting where the Muslim Brotherhood in America have a victory. Because, you see, it is not normal for a conservative group or a conservative church to hold an interface meeting, because we're all of those who are considered by the SBLC or by the Muslim Brotherhood to be hate groups. Obviously, as we shared with you in our last broadcast, the KKK and the Nation of Islam and other nutcase groups are there on the same list with the Straightway of Grace Ministry and all conservative churches. But now, Mr. Julian Hussein is adding more groups who are not known to you or I or to the FBI or to the SPLC. Why? Once again, because they are not incorporated, because they do not have a name, because they have no bank account, because they are not in any organization, and there is no committee, and they have no existence online, no website or any material online. So use your imagination. The liars of the Muslim Brotherhood of America, those who are practicing the teaching of Allah in the Quran, which said it's okay to lie to the infidels, or those who practice the teaching of Muhammad, which also teaches them it's okay to lie to the infidels, are playing this victim role. We are here as victims in America because of all those hate groups, the one we know of and the one we do not know of. But they're there. Somehow, Mr. Julian Hussein knows that these groups exist, even though there is no existence of their existing. Then Mr. Julian Hussein continued to say, so it is like doing it behind one layer. Yes, indeed, plenty of hate groups in America, and we cannot catch them because they're doing their activity in secret. In addition to that, Mr. Julian Hussein continues, deceptive names. Wait a minute. I thought he said there's only two things they're doing. Now we know that there is a third thing they do. What is that they do? He said, they make up some deceptive names. So, like what, Mr. John Hussein? He said, like Wilmer First. Then he asked the question, okay. Or they will use, for example, Friends of Something, Friends of Hudson, or a collection for peaceful whatever city. Wait a minute. I thought you told us they don't have names. Now they have fake or deceptive names. So do they have names or not? Wow, if that's the case, every group will ever meet in some place. As a matter of fact, if you check your church, I guarantee you there's 2, 3, 4 people meet there under some names. In my home church, we have friendship class. Oh, that friendship class must be a hateful group under this deceptive name. Examine your church, my friends. I guarantee you there's some groups have some name beside the name of the church. Examine your community. There will be some groups who are doing some good activity and some good works for the good of the community. And since they have some name, they must be a hateful group. Mr. John Hussein continued to say, so if you get a flyer from that organization, how many of you would probably read it? That's a question. And then he asked the Muslims. And then he asks the rest of the people who are sitting in the meeting. And obviously no one will answer the question by saying, yes, we're going to read these flyers. But wait a minute. Don't you see here that Mr. Jilani Hussein is contradicting himself? First he said they are secretive. They don't have any existence online. They don't have a name. Now he's telling me that they have names. And not only they have names, which he called deceptive names, they actually have flyers. They send flyers to people. So they're not secret anymore. Wow. I don't know which one should I believe. Mr. Jilani Hussein in the first 1.5 minutes of his talk, or Mr. Jilani Hussein in the last 1 minute of his talk? Because here it is contradiction. If they are secretive, they should not have any names or any flyers at all. Ladies and gentlemen, we're talking about hateful groups who desire to literally remove the Muslims from the face of America. And perhaps they have a bigger agenda to get rid of the Muslim from planet Earth. So if they are that secretive, they should never, never send a flyer to anybody. They should keep it very secretive until they accomplish their goal. Mr. Jilani Hussein said, no, you have to read that. What? The flyer. Which flyer? The flyers come from the secretive groups. Which groups? The one who have a fake name, deceptive name, or maybe they have no names at all. Then Mr. Jilani Hussein continued to say, so that naming is playing really good into how they are organizing, particularly on this information. I do not know how people sit in that meeting listening to Mr. Jilani Hussein with all this propaganda talk to get to understand the Islamophobia. I saw the topic for his presentation is about Islamophobia. And I thought by now we will learn something about the falsehood of the Straight Way of Grace ministry or other ministries like ours, so we can learn about the true, loving, peaceful religion of Islam, which is as good as Christianity or Judaism. But so far, we're talking about secretive hate groups, or we're talking about propaganda spread by the Southern Poverty Law Center, or propaganda is taught by Mr. Jilani Hussein. But where does the Islamophobia fit with all that which we're talking about? I do not see any connection whatsoever.
5: Skeptics are constantly grouping God's Holy Bible together with Muhammad's unholy Quran. These mockers claim that both books are filled with tales of unjustified violence and that they speak of jihad, or holy war, against the infidels. But is this true? To answer this important challenge, Usama Dakdok has just released the first of a special 2-book series investigating the concept of jihad in both the Bible and the Quran. Volume 1, entitled Exposing the Truth About Jihad, Holy War in the Bible, takes an honest and unvarnished view of death and killing as recorded throughout the pages of the Holy Scriptures. From Genesis to Revelation, from the Flood to the Second Coming, Usama Dakdok examines the logical and moral justification for God's judgment against sin. From the conquest of Canaan to the cross of Calvary, Exposing the Truth About Jihad, Holy War in the Bible provides the reader with a thorough and detailed investigation into this difficult yet crucial topic. In Volume 2, Exposing the Truth About Jihad, unholy war in the Quran, the author will likewise provide a fair and honest examination of the arbitrary and unjustified killing as commanded by Allah in the pages of the Quran. Visit us online at www.thestraightway.org to order your copy of this new book today. The Straightwave Grace Ministry travels all across the United States to speak to churches and organizations with captivating and media-rich presentations on a wide variety of topics. And now, back to our show.
3: Now, I want you to listen carefully to Mr. Julian Hussein, because he's going to move to another group, which he called the 3% Militia. So, listen carefully to his next few thoughts.
4: How many of you heard of the 3% Militia? Some of you may have. So I'm going to show with you a short video, and I'm not going to play the audio.
3: Wow. I wish I was there at that meeting so I can enjoy watching that video. Because all what we got on the video, which is posted online, he said, oh, how many of you heard of the 3% Militia? And then he obviously looked around and said, some of you may have. And then he said, so I am going to show you a short video, and I am not going to play the audio. And then guess what? We have a cut

0: talk is that the person is secretive about everything, including his teachings. That's not what we do in the Straightway of Grace ministry. We open the Quran. We read the word of Allah. We open the interpretation of Muslim scholars to the verses of the Quran. And we do the same thing with Muhammad's teaching in the Hadith. And we also give you the reference for all our information, including how Muslims practice these teachings of Allah and Muhammad in the history of Islam in the last 1400 years. We give you enough evidence that what we teach about Islam is reality, not only from the past of Muslims in the Muslim world, but even from how Muslims are living in Europe today. That's not the story with Mr. Jilani Hussain. He's going to talk about the 3% militia. He's going to show a video about them, but he will play the video without the audio. And now we do not even have the video. Well, good luck to figure out how sincere that man is in his teaching about Islamophobia. But then he moved on to another subject, which is when Mr. Jilani Hussain said,
1: "will explode apart." So there, and in other videos, subsequent videos that they have on their website, actually, it's a video of them going into buildings and in tactical gear and preparing themselves for kind of an urban warfare. So there's the video, the little mosque, and then they're going to shoot directly at it. And there it goes, it explodes. So
0: he said, but it will explode apart. So there, and in other videos, which he did not show to his audience, subsequent videos that they have there on their website actually is a video of them going into buildings and in tactical gear and preparing themselves for kind of an urban warfare. So there is the video, the little mosque, and then they are going to shoot directly at it. And there it goes as it explodes. I do not know what Mr. Jilani Hussain is talking about, but I'm sorry. Even if there are hate groups in America who made videos for themselves blowing up mosques in their videos, that is not the Islamophobia which he's presenting to his audience about Mr. Osama Dakduk or any of the other ministries like ours, the Straightway of Grace ministry, who speak the truth about the savage cult of Islam. You cannot mix potato and tomato and cucumber and you tell me that is exactly what we see in orange and banana. Fruit and vegetables are not the same. And you can even show me some crime committed in America by some wacko Americans who do not know Jesus Christ as Lord and Savior, because have they been a Christian, they should have loved the Muslim people and ministered to them. For example, if I were to go to some rally where Muslims are gathering to celebrate whatever celebrations they have, and I will be standing there with some tracts of the gospel of Jesus Christ, perhaps the gospel of John in different languages, and we will be passing these tracts as we share the wonderful good news of Jesus Christ to all the Muslims who attend this festival. And at the same time, you see some guy carrying the head of a pig on a wooden stick as he shouts to the Muslims, "Go back to where you come from." Now, what is the relationship between me, Usama Dakdok, the Straightway of Grace ministry, loving the Muslim people who have this rally or have this festival, sharing the gospel with them by giving them a tract or the gospel of Jesus Christ in written form, and that wacko man carrying a pig's head on a stick standing next to me shouting to the Muslims to leave America? Is there any connection between me or our ministry and that wacko American man? There is no connection. He's a nutcase person who does not know anything about Islam or Christianity. But we, the Christians who love the Muslim people, are doing everything we can to share the gospel of Jesus Christ with the lost Muslims to lead them to Christ. But if Mr. Jilani Hussain would take a video of me passing tracks and he, that is the other gentleman, holding a stick with a pig's head on it and mixes us together, is this a fair assessment of our ministry? You see, in Mr. Jilani Hussain's presentation, he was supposed to talk about Islamophobia and the Islamophobic people like myself, as he already put our names, as he described us as Islamophobic groups. And now he's going to prove his point that we are Islamophobic by playing videos of some people who are blowing up buildings or mosques or carrying weapons. I'm sorry,

0: This is a very weak evidence for Mr. Jelani Hussein to say that there is Islamophobia in America. Because in our ministry, the Straight Way of Grace ministry, we talk about Islamic ideology, Islamic beliefs, the word of Allah in the Quran, the commands of Muhammad in the Hadith, how Muhammad lived his sunnah, the way of life in his years of claiming to be a prophet, how Muslims lived from the days of Muhammad even until today, practicing the same ideology. This is the reality of what Islam is, which if the American people can learn it and know it, none of the Muslims who believe in this ideology, in the teaching of Islam, will be allowed to live in America, because that goes against the safety and the democracy and the freedom and the liberty and the future of America. It's like having cancer cells in your body. The longer you wait, the stronger these cells will grow and they will take over your body and you will end up being dead by these few cells of cancer. And to continue in our study of Islamophobia, fact or fiction, please join us again for the next broadcast. And until then, may the true God of the Bible continue to bless you and yours.
1: Perhaps the greatest fear that Muslims have is the constant insecurity that the Quran declares about heaven and hell. According to Islam, no one can know for sure if they will spend eternity with the Lord in heaven or suffering apart from him in hell. Even Muhammad said that he did not know if even he would make it to paradise. Did you know that the Bible says that you can know 100% for sure that your soul will be with the Lord after death? God knows that it would be impossible to live a life of joy and peace if a person was always in doubt about their soul. God wants you to be sure. In fact, Jesus had to come to this earth and die on the cross so that you could know that you had eternal life. You see, our problem is sin, which is rebellion against the God who created us and loves us. God is perfect and holy, and he cannot allow sin into his heaven. We must have our sins forgiven and removed, and that's why Jesus suffered and died on the cross, to pay the penalty for your sins and for mine. Because of what Jesus did on the cross, God can forgive you. He can save you, no matter who you are or what you have done. God has done everything necessary to save your soul. But now, the decision is up to you. Will you turn away from your sin and rebellion and trust Jesus as your Lord and Savior? Good works, church attendance, and baptism cannot get your soul to heaven, but Jesus can. The Bible says, "Whoever calls upon the name of the Lord shall be saved." Why don't you call out to the Lord right now? Perhaps saying something like this: "Dear God, I know that I'm a sinner and that I do deserve to be punished, but I believe that you sent Jesus to die for me, to pay the price for my sins. Right now, I turn away from my sin and I invite you to come and be my Lord and my Savior. Thank you for saving me. In Jesus' name, amen." Have you accepted the Lord Jesus Christ as your Savior? Or perhaps you have further questions about Islam or Christianity? Why not take a moment right now and visit us online at www.thestraightway.org. That's www.thestraightway.org. May God bless you richly until we meet again right here on Revealing the Truth About Islam. 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Thank you.

0: with SRN News. I'm Bob Agnew in Washington. Republicans in the Senate are considering dropping that proposal for $1 billion in security money for the Trump ballroom. The president says he and other wealthy friends will be actually paying for the ballroom, but the $1 billion worth of upgraded security, they were hoping to foist that onto the taxpayers, but even some Republicans are pushing back on that expense. Federal prosecutors in Florida unsealing an indictment yesterday that charged former Cuban leader Raul Castro and five others in connection with the Cuban military's downing of airplanes.
1: As alleged in the indictment, Raul Castro and five co-defendants participated in a conspiracy that ended with Cuban military aircraft firing missiles at those civilian planes and killing four Americans.
0: That's Acting Attorney General Todd Blanche. Secretary of State Marco Rubio declining to tell reporters how the U.S. plans to enforce that indictment.
2: Why would I say to the media what our plans are about that? I know you have to ask, but why would I answer that? The bottom line, there's a lot. He's, at that point, he becomes a fugitive of American justice. And, well, you know, if there's an announcement of probably, we'll tell you afterwards, not before.
0: A House Republican has introduced an amendment that mandates that only natural-born U.S. citizens can become judges or members of Congress. More of that from correspondent Bernie Bennett.
3: South Carolina Congresswoman Nancy Mace proposes a constitutional amendment prohibiting naturalized citizens from serving in Congress, becoming federal judges, or holding Senate-confirmed positions. In a Wednesday statement shared on X, Mace said she introduced a long-overdue joint resolution for the constitutional amendment, noting, quote, "This is the very same standard the president and vice president are required to meet." Mace, who's running for governor in South Carolina, suggests that U.S. officials born in other countries could have split loyalties. Bernie Bennett in Washington.
0: On Wall Street, stocks are reversed course right now. The Dow is up by 184 points, the NASDAQ up 73. This is SRN News. Colorado will put abortion pills on every college campus.
4: The legislature has passed a bill that would require that all public and private schools in the state make the drugs available on site. Christian colleges can apply for an exemption, but the state will decide whether or not a school can claim a bona fide religious belief or practice that conflicts with the new law. A growing number of universities around the country are beginning to offer abortion pills. In Connecticut, students can buy them from vending machines. Michael Harrington reporting.
0: Beginning next month, Texas Tech will require faculty to teach in compliance with a 2025 state law that declares there are only two genders. That law echoes the language of an executive order the Trump administration issued back in January of last year that states that, quote, "It is a policy of the United States to recognize two sexes, male and female." Texas Tech faculty will be prohibited from teaching about gender fluidity. This is SRN News. Britain is releasing papers on former Prince Andrew's appointment as trade envoy.
5: The release makes available confidential papers related to the former Prince Andrew's appointment as trade envoy, just months after lawmakers accused the King's brother of putting his friendship with Jeffrey Epstein ahead of the nation. The move followed the US Justice Department's release of millions of pages of documents related to Epstein, files showing how the wealthy financier used an international web of rich, powerful friends to gain influence and sexually exploit young women and girls. Nowhere has the fallout from the document release been felt more strongly than in the UK, where the scandal has raised questions about the way power is wielded by the aristocracy, senior politicians, and influential businessmen, known collectively as the establishment. I'm Charles de Ledesma.
0: Released documents also describe Queen Elizabeth II at the time as having been very keen on the idea that Andrew be given the job of UK trade envoy. You'll find more on these stories at srnnews.com.
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11: And welcome to the broadcast. Glad you are with us. All right. Well, someone sent in a request for today's broadcast, and it was a lady. Lady sent in a request and said, can you please do a broadcast on why women are not to be pastors? Why they're not to be the shepherds of a local New Testament church? Doesn't mean they can't be involved in ministry and powerful ministry in a lot of ways. We'll get into that. But why is there a biblical prohibition of women as pastors? So, a lady asked us to cover this. Apparently, she has people that are asking this question. Maybe she is kind of pushing back against the idea of women pastors. And so she said, would you please confront this? Will you lay it out from the Bible? Not from Brannon House's opinion, but from the Bible. So I'm going to do that today. If you have a Bible, you might want to follow along, take some notes, write them down for later. And I'm going to read a lot of them. I wrote a new article this morning. You go to worldviewtimes.com, you'll find it. Worldviewtimes.com. So if you're like many of the over-the-road professional drivers, you are not going to be able to write. Please don't even try. But you could go later to worldviewtimes.com and print out the entire article or make screenshots of it, however you choose. So you'll have all the notes there. Why women pastors are not biblical. A scriptural examination of God's design for church leadership. I want to make this very clear. This is not Brannon's design. I'm just telling you what the Bible says, okay? Now, why am I bringing this up? And maybe perhaps, well, I've already mentioned, because some dear ladies asked me to cover it. But why is this a topic that is really one that we should be covering right now? Well, because partly we got a problem with a lady. I'll use that term to be polite. We have a problem with a lady named Paula White, who wants to push herself off and has pushed herself off as a pastor. Maybe some of you don't know that, but she has, quote, pastored a church. And she's President Trump's so-called spiritual advisor. We also saw this week a lady that is supposedly the UCC bishop. And she's the one that says we need a new Third Testament. Have you guys heard this clip? I think I covered it last night in my Worldview Report commentary. But here is her own words. Listening, friends.
12: A very dangerous thing that I'm about to say now, but since I'm a bit dangerous. I'm of the opinion that we need a Third Testament. Because the Bible has become problematic. Slaves, obey your masters as you do the Lord. It's a text. Let the women keep silent in the churches, and if they have any questions, let them ask their husbands at home. Now, I'm a believer. My whole heart, I trust God with my whole heart. I wake up in the morning talking to God and God talking to me. But I am completely frustrated with the ways in which the text speaks to the kind of vitriolic God that makes those kinds of things. And people will say, well, it's in the book. And I said, then we need to pour that page out. And they say, well, you can't do it. It's the word of God. I said, no, it's words about God. Come on now. But is it the word of God? No, it is not the word of God.
11: This woman claims to be a Christian by her own words. She says she wakes up talking to God and God is talking to her. Well, that gets used a lot in the wrong way. God told me. We hear that. What really people really mean is the Holy Spirit convicted me. The Holy Spirit brought scripture to my memory. In my quiet time, I was reading scripture. The scripture I happened to have that day was providentially provided, and thus God told me through the study of his word. But this woman apparently thinks God's literally talking to her outside of the word. We got a real problem because she goes on to say that the Bible is not the word of God. It's about God, but it's not the word of God. Well, let me tell you right now, this woman is not a Christian by her own description, despite her labeling of herself. I think, according to reports, she's not a straight individual. Can someone confirm those reports on her? I believe that she is openly lesbian. That's what we read. That's what we read. We'll try to confirm that. But we'd have to put that into the category for fruit. But just based on her words alone, we have enough to say these are not the hallmarks. This is not the fruit of a believer. She is going to take it upon herself to rip out pages of the Bible that she doesn't like. She wants to be the arbiter of what is right and wrong. She calls God vitriolic for what he says when it comes to the idea of women preachers. She says it's not the word of God. Now, does that sound like the fruit and the pronouncements of a Christian? What's ironic is I believe this woman is putting on display the very reason, one of the many reasons, that we are not to have women as teachers. Not that you can't have men that are false teachers. There are plenty of those. But I think she's making the case in part as to why we're not to have women as teachers, as pastors. Teachers of women, teachers of children, sure, but not pastors. Now, before you get upset with me, let me just say this up front. Did you know there's also plenty of scriptures that exclude men from being pastors? Huh. Have you ever thought about that way? You say, well, the Bible excludes women from being pastors. Well, yes, guess what? It also excludes men. There are only certain men that are called to be pastors, shepherds, deacons, overseers. The Bible is very clear on the description of what are the qualifications for a pastor, shepherd, or leader. Now, this is very important for all time, but particularly now with the elevation of people like Paula White and others. A lot of confusion. So with that, let me go to our article at worldviewtimes.com, why women pastors are not biblical. Okay, so they're telling me in the control room, the reports are that that woman is, quote, married, end quote, to a woman. So there you go. I guess we can know some of the other passages she might like to rip out of the Bible. Go to 1 Timothy chapter 2, verses 11 through 15. 1 Timothy chapter 2, verses 11 through 15. Let a woman learn in silence with all submission. and do not permit a woman to teach or to have authority over a man. Now, that's very clear. That doesn't say a woman cannot be a teacher. It's not saying a woman can't be an evangelist. It's not saying a woman can't have ministry. It's simply saying we are not going to have women teaching men or exercising authority over men. Now, obviously, you have seen, and even at My Worldview Weekends, women speak. But that was in a conference setting. I don't even have a problem with a woman obviously sharing her testimony in a church setting, church service. That's not the issue. The issue is the teaching tied to the authority over men. That's the issue. Now, again, don't get mad at me, okay? Because I'm going to tell you, ladies, why this is here. And it's not punishment, it's protection. The prohibition against women as pastors is not punishment, but protection. I hope you heard me there. But don't forget, men are also excluded. Not exclusively, but many men are excluded from that office as well. There are certain requirements. And one of them is that the elder, the deacon, the teacher, the shepherd, the overseer, is to be the husband of but one wife. Well, right there, that, quote, disqualifies that lady. And apparently we're finding out she's, quote, married, end quote, to a lady. Whoa. But a man is to be, as the scripture really puts it, a one-woman man. Scripture also makes it very clear what kind of temperament, what kind of self-control a male teacher, pastor, overseer, shepherd must have. But it's tied here in 1 Timothy chapter 2, verses 11 through 15, to the authority over men. Now look at what verse 13 says. For Adam was formed first, then Eve. See, there's an order. God has an order. Doesn't he have an order for so much in life? But we don't follow the order. We don't follow the procedures, the manual, the handbook, the Bible. Verse 14, and Adam was not deceived, but the woman being deceived fell into transgression. Wait a minute. Adam wasn't deceived? He wasn't deceived by the serpent. He was deceived indirectly by the serpent through his wife. In other words, there's an order here. For Adam was formed first, then Eve. Eve was deceived, then Adam. It's continuing this pattern or theme. But we know that the Bible says that through one man, Adam, sin entered into the world. So Adam was culpable as well. But you have to ask yourself, why did Satan, in the form of a serpent, target Eve? Why not Adam? First, notice, if we can, without going outside of Scripture, that prior to the fall, Eve appeared to have a different nature, a different makeup, a different personality trait, traits plural, than Adam. Even before the fall, God made man and woman, and he did not make them the same. He made woman out of man. That's why he called her woman. And she was going to be his what? Helpmate. Already in the garden, prior to the fall, you have God ordained sexuality and God ordained complementarianism. Ooh, that's a big word. What does that mean? The gifts and abilities of Adam were going to be complemented and work wonderfully with the gifts and abilities of Eve. But I believe Eve was immediately created as a weaker vessel. Oh, whoa, that word weaker, what? Not substandard. Fragile. Something of value. Fragile.
7: Be sober, be vigilant, for your adversary the devil as a roaring lion walketh about seeking whom he may devour. Hi, this is Jim Schneider. 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Families are being torn apart. 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
11: 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By the way, the October 23rd, 24th conference in Milwaukee at the Waukesha Expo Center, half the tickets are gone. So if you would like to attend that night, I highly urge you to get your seat reserved. We will send out about 10 days before the conference, we will send you a wristband. Now, I have to tell you, we are going to ask you, if you register and you then cannot make it, we will need you to email into us and tell us that so that we can let that seat or seats, plural, go. We can give them to someone else. But we need you to register. And I know things will happen. Things will come up. People will get sick, unfortunately, and people will have to tell us, I'd love to be there. I'm not going to be able to make it. And that's great. Tell us how many, and we'll let those three or four seats, however many it is, go, and then make sure that those go to someone else. But we need you to go ahead and register if you'd like to have a seat. It is free, but you have to have a ticket so we don't overfill the building and get in trouble with the fire marshal. 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We don't want to put up more seats than necessary. I think we have to pay like $2 a seat or something. And the speakers all want to know how many are going to be there, because that will determine how many books I bring. So there's a lot of reasons we need to know. 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Now, let's go back to our text. We're speaking today on this topic that a lady wrote in and asked me to speak about today, and that is why women pastors are not biblical. And this is a scriptural examination of what is really ultimately God's design for church leadership. It's not Brannon's design. Don't get mad at me. It's God's design. And so for that, we're going to the Bible. We started out with our foundational text, 1 Timothy chapter 2, verses 11 through 15. And it makes clear that, and I was stating, I believe that Eve had her character traits, her personality traits, her gifts, her abilities as the helpmate of Adam prior to the fall, that included the fact that she was the weaker vessel, if you will. And that's not weak as in inability. That's not weak as in less valuable. That's not weak as in incapable. There are actually some women, to believe it or not, that are better Bible teachers than men. But that doesn't mean that's what they're to be doing. There are some women that are really good Bible teachers. And some women actually help their husbands in their work and their research. Some women write wonderful Bible curriculum and lessons that men then turn around and use. Nothing wrong with that. That's not exercising authority over a man. But the characteristic of a woman being weaker than Adam, Eve being weaker than Adam, is not an issue of value. It's an issue of fragility. God deliberately made women as they are, so they are complementarians to the man, and vice versa. There are many things in the work that I do that I could not do without my wife, who has very different spiritual gifts than I do. And I hope all of you know what your spiritual gift is. Mine is administration. It's teaching. My wife's, she's in the area of mercy, hospitality. Now, can you see how those fit together? Now, I don't know about you, but I believe that I married someone that was picked out for me before I was even born. I believe my days are ordained even before I was knit together in my mother's womb. And that's true for women and men, both. And I believe, and I know some of you ask this probably to yourself, did I marry the one God had for me? Well, I pray you did. I hope you did. I have no doubt I married the one God planned for me. If I get to heaven and find out otherwise, I'll be really shocked. But guess what? That's not going to happen. Because once you got married, that's the one God had for you. Do you see what I'm saying? Once you made that decision, you entered into that agreement, you're married to the one you're to be married to now. But I believe providentially, I am married to the one that was meant for me all along. I don't know how providentially, without providence, you could marry someone that is so compatible with you by being so different from you. And isn't that interesting in itself? So different, yet so compatible. Isn't the old saying, opposites attract? You need the positive and the negative. To have a current, you need the positive and the negative. To have the energy, you go to jumpstart your car, you got to make sure you put the right color on the positive side and the right color on the negative side. They go together. And there are attributes, characteristics that I have that are not very positive at times. They're negative. But my wife's positive side can buffer, lessen those negatives, make up for those negatives, vice versa. She's very involved in our organization when it comes to donor relations and customer support. I do not have the patience for that, folks, and the whole family knows it. I don't have patience for people that want to write emails, belly aching and complaining. People that want to send me an email that I guess is supposed to be seen for me, which I the team pretty well protects me to a degree because they know that this can be a very discouraging job and occupation and calling at times. But I do occasionally see someone belly aching and I say, well, run their name through the database of all the emails. And we have years and years and years and years of emails. And guess what? That person has never written an email of thank you. Thank you for all you do for the body. Thank you for all the free programming. Thank you for all the studying and teaching and that you don't put it all behind a paywall. Thank you. But, you know, they don't like one thing you say, and it's not a biblical issue. It's usually they didn't hear what you said. They heard what they wanted to hear, or they heard an issue of opinion. And they want to rip you up one wall and down the other. I have zero patience with that kind of thing. And my team's response is do not respond. I just wanted you to see it, but do not respond. Because I would tell them where to get off. Exit, stage, left. Stop emailing. I am not interested in what you have to say. If you cannot balance out your criticism with a history of some encouragement, I don't have time for it. Now, that's my personality. And at times, my own family will say, don't be thin-skinned. You're in an occupation. You can't be thin-skinned. But the result of it really is I am not one that possesses those gifts that my wife has that makes her not only capable of doing her job, but excels because she hears many, many people pour out their trials and tribulations and heartaches, literally crying on the other end of the phone. And she is very good at ministering to those people, encouraging those people. Many, many, many of our donors called in to make a contribution of $10, $20 but after an hour on the phone with my wife, give considerably more because they're like, I really understand what it is that goes on now. Well, yeah, you just got to talk to the better half. But she is very long-suffering, very patient, has that gift of ministry, and of course of hospitality, which comes shining through whenever the studio gets filled up with broadcast partners that come in here for 2 days for events. And she has these huge buffets rolled out, and she gives them what we call the Melissa treatment. And many of them love to come back again and again. And when we ask them, would you like to come in? Well, will your wife be laying out that big buffet of food and everything? Will she be making that? And some of them will name specifically what it is she has made before, and they want to make sure she's going to make that specific food again. She has the gift of hospitality, helps, mercy. I don't have these gifts. I have administration, I have teaching, but my sometimes more driving type A side is balanced off by her. She is the weaker vessel, though. Not weaker as in less capable, weaker as in fragility. My wife is not someone that would do well if someone got in her face and started yelling at her, screaming at her, or even if they were just talking calmly but were degrading her. She wouldn't do well with that at all. And that's because she's a woman. Most women don't do well with that. You go to the scriptures and you start seeing what it is that goes on in churches and New Testament fellowships of the men who have risen from within to draw away the disciples after themselves. And you find out we have wolves among the sheep. How many of you men would send your wife out to care for the sheep knowing there are ravenous wolves around that want to tear apart your sheep, but they got to take her out as well, and they desire some human flesh along with that of the lambs? No man of any character and integrity would send their wife out to fight off the ravenous wolves, protect the flock. She's too valuable. She also is fragile. She's to be protected. She's to be recognized for what her value is, and it's not as a shepherd in the field fighting off ravenous wolves. That's not what God designed her for, any more than God designed men to give birth to babies. You're using the wrong person for the wrong job. That's not the job for that person, for that gender. Why would we then send and think that we should send women in to counter the ravenous wolves of false teachers? Isn't it interesting that Jesus uses these descriptions? Go back to 1 Timothy chapter 2, verses 11 through 15. Go to verse 15. Nevertheless, she will be saved in childbearing if they, speaking of the women, continue in faith, love, and holiness with self-control. Wait a minute. Because of the sin of Eve, that she was the one first tempted, now we have this reputation onto women, and there were consequences for both Adam and Eve and thus mankind for that. But you're saying the reputation of the woman is kind of marred by that of Eve? Yeah. But she'll be saved in childbearing? I thought salvation was through faith in Christ alone. That's exactly right. It's not saved as in salvation, because scripture can't contradict scripture. Whenever we see something that seems to be a contradiction, it's not the scripture, it's our interpretation, our understanding. It's not by works, lest any man should boast. So what is the text saying here? It's saying her reputation will be saved. She's not going to be considered in the same way as what happened with Eve. When she is involved in continuing in the faith and holiness and self-control and doing the ministry involved in raising children. I'll get to that. Don't go away.
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11: 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Now, I want to make it very clear. When I say women are the weaker vessel, as the scripture talks about, it's not weaker. The better word is more fragile, more susceptible. There's many women that are very strong. Some of them are very strong in many ways. They're great hunters. Some of them can do a great job at hunting. Some of them can repair cars. They can do a lot of things I can't do, don't want to do. But some women are able to do those things. Some of them are very physically fit. They could beat me in arm wrestling. I'm not saying weaker in a physical sense. Some women are more petite. Their structure, their bone structure, everything. We know this from the qualifications to be a firefighter or to be on the front line. Now, there are some women that are the exception, not the rule. But this verse isn't talking about weaker in that manner. It's describing the makeup of a woman in that she is more susceptible, more fragile than the man when it comes to certain things. Women, I think, at times can be more susceptible to manipulation or to emotion. Now, you may not like that I say that, some women, but I tell you what, women tell me that all the time. I have a great aunt who passed away a few years ago. I think she lived to be about 100 years old. I was sitting in her living room once, and the TV was on, and she brought up a lady running for office. And she said, I don't like women being in office. I don't think women should be running for office. That's not where they belong. Now, my great aunt had no problem telling you what she thought. And of course, the older she got, she earned more of the right to say what she wanted. But she was not afraid to tell people what she thought. She was not a weak person by any stretch of the imagination. But she had strong convictions about what she believed were the roles of men and women. And then she had the right to believe that. And one reason, of course, as we talked about it, and I've heard other women say the same thing, is they don't believe that by and large, women have the necessary temperament to engage in certain arenas without being susceptible. Now, you can debate that. There have been exceptions to that in society, Margaret Thatcher, many others. And you can debate that. But when it comes to the arena of the church, this is not open for debate. The scripture has spoken on it. We're not in an arena of resumes that are being examined and graded. This is an arena of spiritual responsibility and preparedness. And again, many men won't pass that test according to the scripture. But this idea of verse 15, nevertheless, she'll be saved in childbearing if they continue in faith, love, and holiness with self-control, is not works, because scripture can't contradict scripture. It's saying, yes, Eve was the one who was deceived. But this reputation placed onto women from that of Eve is not something they have to worry about. It's something they can actually have repaired.
14: through the raising of children and discipling of children. How many, what's the old saying, behind every successful man is a woman? How many men have gone into work, into ministry, or into the corporate world or whatever occupation they have, and much of the attributes, the traits that have made them successful were encouraged, strengthened, and flourished as a result of their mother who worked with them, taught them, discipled them, encouraged them, prayed for them. They learned at her knee. They were taught how to treat a woman. The mother spoke to them about the women that they were looking for to marry, the woman. But looking at the group of women around, the woman to be chosen, maybe was greatly influenced by the mother who said, you don't want to marry a woman like this. You don't want to marry a woman that acts like this. And by the good advice of the mother, the son made a great choice and a spouse, which helped to further set up that man for great success. And then he has this wonderful wife who continues and now takes the place of the mother and continues helping him. But women, through their responsibility of being mothers who spend more time with the children than the fathers, can thus have a greater influence on the children, which then produce some of the most wonderful men that we have seen in societies. And many of them, when they write their books, will attribute that success to their mother, and then oftentimes many of them then to their wife. How powerful is that, that a mother and a wife has been the one that has helped to create such a wonderful individual that ended up having so much of an impact on society in what are given area. What is the old saying? The hand that rocks the cradle rules the world. The power and influence of a mother. That's all it's saying. Now look at Titus 1, 5 through 9. For this reason, I left you in Crete that you should set in order the things that are lacking and appoint elders in every city as I commanded you. If a man is blameless, the husband of one wife, having faithful children, not accused of dissipation or insubordination, for a bishop must be blameless. You could use the word bishop. There's another word there, overseer. If you go to the you see a little, by the way, when you're studying the Bible and you see a A or a B hyperlink, click on it, and it's going to give you a more accurate meaning of that term from the original language. So you say a bishop, a overseer, a shepherd, a pastor, must be blameless. What does that mean? Sinless? No. But must not have a reputation for being one who is a hothead, who wants to fight for the sake of fighting, is greedy. Well, it goes on to say, blameless how? As a steward of God. It goes on to just tell you, blameless of these things, not self-willed, not quick-tempered, not given to wine, means not given to drunkenness, not violent, not greedy for money, but hospitable, a lover of what is good, sober-minded. What does that mean? Sober, sensible, holy, self-control. What is holiness? Holiness is separation from sin. Are we ever separated from sin in this life? No. But do we pursue holiness? Yes. On the path of sanctification, pursuing holiness, self-controlled, verse 9, holding fast the faithful word as he has been taught, meaning holding fast to the faithful word, meaning to teach the Bible in context, not like this woman said, well, let's pull that page out. That's not the word of God. I don't like what it says in there about women. This is virtual. God is a virtualic God or vitriolic. If that was a man saying that, well, right there, disqualified. I want to make the point again. Women are disqualified from being shepherds, overseers, pastors, of churches, but so are men. Men are also disqualified unless they have the qualifications described in the Bible. And one of them is that they can faithfully teach the Bible in context. I hate to say it, most of your so-called churches today, I've said it over and over, they're not churches, okay? They don't meet the qualifications of local New Testament fellowships, their elders, their deacons. I remember going to a pastor, I said, there's a picture of one of your deacons on the local website in town in the Masonic Lodge. Why is he a Mason and on the deacon board? Turned out, apparently, he was also on the pulpit committee that gave the guy his job. So when I asked, hey, will you ask any of them if they're Masons? No, I will not. But boy, the next Sunday in the pulpit, hey, we love Jesus. We want to surrender all. Let's sing that I surrender all. Yeah, but you're not going to surrender the paycheck, are you, buddy boy? You're not going to surrender at all. You won't even ask the guy that's a known Mason in town to get off the deacon board because he was on the board that picked and gave you your job. Don't tell me you're ready to surrender all to Jesus. Not a local New Testament church. You don't even have qualified leaders. The guy's kneeling before the worshipful master with his shirt open, blindfolded, and saying he's lost in darkness and needs the light of Freemasonry to save him. Most of these guys, some of them can teach the Bible, and they do well, but they don't meet the qualifications to be a pastor because they can't even put people on the church staff and deacon board and elder board that are qualified leaders to make up a New Testament church. Now, if he were to go to another church where he was just the teaching pastor and that kind of ability was maybe given to another elder to oversee, then he might be just fine. But he doesn't have the personality for the controversy. This is one reason why folks have a real problem with the idea of a senior pastor. I don't see the senior pastor in the Bible. I see a plurality of elders. No man can be expected to be all things to all people. It's setting him up for failure, the poor guy. I actually feel sorry for a lot of them because you're just setting them up for failure. But more than that, you're setting up the New Testament fellowship for failure. But if you had a plurality of elders where, like, hey, look, he's our teaching pastor. I know a church that had had so many bad situations with pastors. The next guy they hired, they said, you are our teaching pastor. That's it. You have no more responsibility other than that. You're not the worship leader. You're not the church administrator. You are nothing but the teaching pastor. That's your gift. That's your ability. And we want to free you up to go and do that. And they had a plurality of elders who had very spiritual gifts that oversaw those other things. But today, so many of our churches have the senior pastor who's the CEO. He doesn't even have the spiritual gifts for a lot of what he's doing. And some of them just don't have, they have a wonderful shepherd's heart, but they hate the controversy face to face. They can hold your hand in the hospital. They can bury your relatives. They can baptize you. They can evangelize. But if somebody wants to get in there and start playing politics in the church and creating division, he is not prone for that. He's not built for that. That's where another elder comes along and says, excuse me, we're going to handle this. The teaching pastor backs us up, but we're handling this. We're in agreement as elders. So the Bible even has qualifications for what these guys can be. And I'm going to say it again. Men, like women, are disqualified. Not all men, but men are disqualified. A lover of what is good, sober-minded, just, holy, self-controlled, holding fast the faithful word he's been taught, that he may be able by sound doctrine. What's the word doctrine mean? Teaching or instruction. To do what? To exhort and convict those who contradict. Using the Bible. When we come back, I'm going to speed it up a little bit and talk a little bit more about why women are not to be pastors. Don't go away.
15: Thank you.
13: What does a Christian do when the government forbids the Word of God to be printed and distributed? From Unusual Films, The Printing portrays a story of religious persecution in the Soviet Union during the 1980s.
15: What about our new policy?
16: Politicians come and go. The KGB is always here. As long as we exist, we decide what policy.

God would raise up a woman to do something. Well, you know what? First of all, we're not Israel. We're the New Testament church. But number two, that wasn't a good sign. That wasn't a positive thing. And that was an exception, not the rule. Don't take the exception and make it the rule. You know, the Bible also said it's appointed unto every man to die once and then face the judgment. Well, poor Lazarus had to go through it twice. That's the exception, not the rule. Same thing is true with what I'm saying now. And we're not Israel. We are the church, the New Testament church. Someone said my pastor died and his wife took over. What's the Bible say about that? I think I just laid it out. It doesn't say, but if your pastor's wife, if the pastor dies, his wife can take over. It doesn't say that. 1 Peter chapter 3, verse 7. Husbands, likewise, dwell with them with understanding, giving honor to the wife as to the weaker vessel, and as being heirs together of the grace of life, that your prayers may be not hindered. Want your prayers hindered? Want your relationship with the Lord hindered? Mistreat your wife. Put her into positions where she's taken advantage of. Put her into positions where she's not protected as the more fragile vessel. Acts 20, 28 to 30. Therefore, take heed to yourselves and to all the flock among which the Holy Spirit has made you overseers. There's that word, overseers. To shepherd the church of God, which he purchased with his own blood. For I know this, that after my departure, savage wolves will come in among you, not sparing the flock. Also from among yourselves, men will rise up speaking perverse things to draw away the disciples after themselves. Now, what man of any character and common sense would put a woman into a position, as I said, to deal with ravenous wolves? Many of these false teachers we know are demonically inspired. Do you want your wife or daughter, or any woman for that matter, doing battle with a ravenous demonic wolf? How do you know this? You say, where'd you come up with that? 2 Corinthians chapter 11, verses 13 through 15. For such are false apostles, deceitful workers, transforming themselves into apostles of Christ. And no wonder, for Satan himself transforms himself into an angel of light. Therefore, it's no great thing if his ministers also transform themselves into ministers of righteousness, whose end will be according to their works. Many of these false teachers, they are demonically energized. I would protect my wife or any woman from that position as the more fragile vessel. Do you know the Bible openly talks about the fact that false teachers target women that are weighed down, women that many of them are already struggling with all kinds of problems. And then the false teacher comes in and takes advantage of them. You know, the Bible also says that we're not to take advantage of the widow. And yet, again and again, false teachers go after women. Why? Because like Satan knew he was dealing with Eve, who was the fragile vessel. At the end of the day, Satan seemed as though he was really a coward. Apparently, he didn't have the guts to take on Adam first. Look at 2 Timothy chapter 3. 1-9, but know this, in the last days, perilous times will come, for men will be lovers of themselves, lovers of money, boasters, proud, blasphemers, disobedient to parents, unthankful, unholy, unloving, unforgiving, slanderous, without self-control, brutal, despisers of good, traitors, headstrong, haughty, lovers of pleasure rather than lovers of God, having a form of godliness, but denying its power. And from such people turn away. Listen now, verse 6. For this sort are those who creep into households and make captives of gullible women, loaded down with sins, led away by various lusts,
always learning and never able to come to the knowledge of the truth.

0: truth. And the text goes on from there. They specifically target women. And they seem to like to target women that are already loaded down with various sin. Men and women are not saved differently. Again, if the text seems to have a contradiction, it's not the text, it's our interpretation. We let Scripture confirm Scripture. Scripture interprets Scripture. Go over to Ephesians chapter 2, verses 8 through 9. For by grace you have been saved through faith. It's not by childbirth. It's not what that verse was saying. Pointed that out to you. It's the gift of God, not by works, lest any man should boast. Now, women can have very and do have very powerful ministries, as I've already said, child rearing, discipling children, discipling young people, discipling other women, who then, of course, influence their husbands and their children. Can you imagine the power that women actually have for good or evil? Titus 2, 3 through 5. The older woman, likewise, that they be reverent in behavior, not slanderous, not given to much wine, teachers of good things, that they admonish the young women to love their husbands, to love their children, to be discreet, chaste, homemakers, good, obedient to their own husbands, that the word of God may not be blasphemed. Older women, the elders, the women that are the elders, there's qualifications for them. It's not saying that they don't have a leadership or ministry role. They have a leadership and ministry role with the children and the other women. But they, too, have qualifications like the men. This isn't rocket science, folks. This is not God's plan because he's vitriolic. This is God's prohibition against women preachers for protection. For both the women and for the flock. You think these women are, by the way, weak, go over to Proverbs 31 and start picking it up at about verse 10. The Proverbs 31 woman, quite entrepreneurial, quite capable, quite able to administer. Some women have that gift too, like I do, the gift of teaching, the gift of administration. It's not a matter of gifting, it's a matter of how you use it, where you use it. The Bible gives us the answers if we'll follow them, and when we don't, we end up with, well, what we're seeing today with Paula White and others. Take care.
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0: With SRN News, I'm Bob Agnew in Washington. Secretary of State Marco Rubio says Iran cannot be allowed to profit off its chokehold on the Strait of Hormuz.
1: No one in the world is in favor of a tolling system. It can't happen. It would be unacceptable. It would make a diplomatic deal unfeasible if they were to continue to pursue that. So it's a threat to the world if they were to try to do that. And it's completely illegal, by the way.
0: And Rubio also says that there are some good signs of progress in the talks with Iran.
1: If we can get a good deal done, that would be great. I'm not here to tell you that it's going to happen for sure, but I'm here to tell you that we're going to do everything we can to see if we can get one. But if we can't get a good deal, the president's been clear, he has other options. I'm not going to elaborate on what those are, but everybody knows what those are.
0: And the U.S. has unveiled an indictment against a former Cuban leader, Raul Castro, for his role in downing an American aircraft. Acting Attorney General Todd Blanche says it sends a strong message.
2: For the first time in nearly 70 years, senior leadership of the Cuban regime has been charged in this country, in the United States of America, for acts of violence resulting in the deaths of American citizens.
0: That involved the fatal downing of two planes 30 years ago. House Judiciary Committee Republicans are rejecting subpoenas for architects of the new anti-weaponization fund at the Department of Justice. We get more on that from correspondent Bernie Bennett.
3: House Republicans rejected a bid from Judiciary Committee Democrats to subpoena several Trump administration officials involved in the establishment of a new $1.8 billion anti-weaponization fund that's been cast in a negative light. Ultimately, 18 House Republicans voted Wednesday to dismiss the motion to compel testimony from those involved in the creation or execution of the account. The new fund was announced Monday as part of a settlement deal with President Trump, where he agreed to drop his $10 billion lawsuit against the government over the leak of his tax returns, in part in exchange for the creation of the account. Bernie Bennett, Washington.
0: This is SRN News. Church attendance in the United Kingdom remains down, correspondent Michael Harrington reports.
4: New data from the British Social Attitudes Survey indicates that fewer people are going to worship services now than were before the pandemic. While U.S. church attendance is rebounding, the U.K. continues a decades-long decline. Only 5% of British people are in the pews on Sunday, down from 8% in 2018. The survey also reveals that even fewer young people, Gen Z and millennials, are going to church these days. Michael Harrington reporting.
0: America's founding documents are taking center stage as the country prepares to mark its 250th birthday. Some scholars are highlighting the foundations of the Constitution, including the Virginia Bill for Religious Freedom. Thomas Jefferson wrote that in 1777, and it was the most comprehensive declaration of religious freedom at that time. This is SRN News. A judge has turned a thumbs down to a trial delay, as Keith Peters reports.
5: A federal judge has refused to postpone a trial next month for civil claims stemming from the 2024 collapse of Baltimore's Francis Scott Key Bridge. U.S. District Judge James Bredar ruled Wednesday that the trial will start on June 1st as scheduled, despite the objections of companies involved in the deadly disaster. The judge heard the request for a delay less than 2 weeks after prosecutors announced the filing of criminal charges against the companies and an employee. Six construction workers who had been filling potholes were killed in the bridge collapse. Keith Peters, Washington.
0: NVIDIA's quarterly results blew past Wall Street expectations once again. They were fueled by massive demand for its high-end AI chips. The company said it earned $58.32 billion, or $2.39 a share, in the second quarter. This is SRN News.
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10: 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"Well, son," he answered, "I won't stand in your way." 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Because the Christians aren't like Christ. They're standing in the way of sinners. You're a bridge or a barrier. You attract or repel. You draw people to the Lord or you drive them away. The Bible says, "Blessed is the man that stands not in the way of sinners."
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13: And friends, thank you for joining us on Crosstalk, coming your way from the VCY American Network. Today is one of those in a series that we have done called What in the World? Now, I remember growing up and sometimes you'd hear something very, very bizarre and somebody would respond, "What in the world?" There have been times I've spoken with some of my grandchildren and I'll tell them something. They say, "Grandpa, what in the world?" And friends, we are seeing that more and more common in society today. That was the bizarre is unfolding before us and matters that are taking place. And we scratch our head at times and wonder what is going on in this world. What in the world? Now, it should not take us by surprise. We were warned in scriptures that there was going to be a time when evil was called good and good was called evil. And darkness is light and light is darkness. The Apostle Paul warned Timothy in the last days perilous times would come. He told us about them. We see that those who live godly in Christ Jesus shall suffer persecution. And on throughout Scripture, we were told about such times, and yet it bewilders us. And sometimes it's jaw-dropping to see what is taking place. And so we want to bring several of these things to your attention today on Crosstalk. California, this is from LifeSiteNews.com. California has seized a Christian woman's teenage daughter. You know why? Because she opposed her so-called gender transition. And now the state is actually moving to take this lady's daughter and put her up for adoption. Alexandra Lyashchenko lost custody of her then 15-year-old daughter in 2024 after rejecting her sudden desire to transition. She said that California is deciding that my daughter is going to be adopted out. Her family was forced out of California. They're hiding in Florida because California wants her younger son, she added. The far-left state has legally separated the girl and her parents, according to the mother. She also said that she believes that her daughter was sexually assaulted in the foster system, noting that the girl was housed with boys due to her supposed gender identity. She's accused the doctor, the director of psychiatry at Children's Legacy Center in Redding, California, of indoctrinating her daughter, and said that she believes that her daughter's school secretly indoctrinated her as well. The mom said that her daughter has also used the online platform Discord, which we've warned about before in this program, that hosts radical pro-LGBT servers and where the girl looked into online psychology. Well, the girl eventually asked for consent to undergo testosterone, which her parents refused. They called us culturally unfit for raising our daughter in present-day America, meaning that we refuse to mutilate and sterilize her, the mother said. She noted that she and her husband have no custody conflict and fight unanimously to protect the girl. She said, "We were forced out of our house, which they had put up on the market, but we're not even able to sell. Her family has already spent nearly $500,000 in legal fees." And friends, to that I say, what in the world? Where has our common sense gone as a nation? where the parents are having their daughters stripped from them and being put up for adoption because they will not allow the mutilation of their daughter? WorldNet Daily, another story for us. This is a federal court in Australia has defied the science that men, male down to their DNA, cannot become women by ordering damages paid to a man who was denied participation in the women-only networking app Giggle for Girls. It's a ADF International that reported on the punishment for Sally Grover, founder of the app. A law written to protect women has now been used to punish women for creating a space for women. I mean, the addition of gender identity to the Sex Discrimination Act has been used to undermine the most basic conception of what a woman is. The need for single-sex spaces is recognized in international human rights laws. It must be recognized in Australia law, too. And if the courts will not say so, then Parliament must, they indicated. The most recent development was a rejection by the full court of the Federal Court of Australia of an appeal from Grover. She was ruled by the leftist court agenda in 2024 to have indirectly discriminated against Roxanne Tickle. That's a man who says he's a woman. The court's ruling said sex is not a biological concept. He was awarded $20,000 Australian money plus legal costs capped at $100,000, ADF International documented. And the woman said, I'm absolutely devastated. Men who claim to be women have more rights than actual women in Australia. It is women who are being discriminated against, not the men who claim to be us. And friends, again, to that I say, what in the world? And now, this coming from Yahoo News, this is not a conservative news site. Amid a glut of anti-LGBTQ plus laws passed by the state legislatures over the past half decade, many queer Texans have decided to pack up and move to greener, more supportive pastures. So many have chosen Seattle that the Pacific Northwest city is now considering declaring an emergency. As first reported by the Seattle Gay News, the city of Seattle is close to declaring a state of civil emergency in response to the LGBTQ plus refugees from red states that are moving there. This comes after Seattle's LGBTQ Commission, an advisory committee that counsels local leaders on matters related to Seattle's queer community, reportedly sent a letter last month asking the city council to make an emergency declaration. They've got so many people coming in to Seattle. The commission said that the city needed, quote, an effective and empathetic response to protect a rapid influx of 2SLGBTQIA+ persons seeking refuge in Seattle. What in the world? What in the world is going on here and Seattle becoming a haven of sexual immorality? LifeSiteNews.com has another what in the world story. It's become clear to anyone watching over the past decade that the sexual revolution is, in fact, a zero-sum game. The latest news on this file is an elementary school in Winnipeg that has decided to eliminate Mother's Day and Father's Day presents in favor of family gifts, which the National Post noted as part of a new trend among some Canadian schools, downplaying or eliminating the traditional parental celebrations. Sage Creek Schools, the latest institution to adopt the trend, with first and second grade teachers letting parents know before Mother's Day of the change, which was made to respect the diversity of families that are represented in our classrooms and community. The Winnipeg Free Press quoted Ashley Dolphin, mother of a grade one student at Sage, stating, "Where is the line? What is next? At what point are we being more exclusive than inclusive?" Another mother of two said they should be taking parental input. These are our children's minds that they're helping shape. Schools should focus on education structure, discipline, and preparing students for adult life, not on rebranding family traditions to satisfy ideological trends, added another Winnipeg City Council member, Kevin Klein, in the Winnipeg Sun. Sage Creek School Principal Jason Dubow predictably is unapologetic, saying, quote, "We strive to create learning experience where all students feel seen, respected, and included. We recognize that Mother's Day and Father's Day are important to many families, and we continue to encourage families to celebrate these occasions in ways that are meaningful to them outside the school." What in the world? Oh, many of us will remember making those little handmade gifts or little clay pots or containers or art drawings to take home to Mom on Mother's Day, and how she would just fond all over those items that we brought home. Many of you moms have such things stashed away, special remembrances of your children. But no, no, no. Can't honor Mother's Day, can't have Father's Day, can't have special gifts for them. What in the world? And friends, it continues on here. LifeSiteNews.com. Two Virginia police officers are facing suspension and possible termination for objecting to a gender-confused male recruit being allowed to use women's lockers, according to a disturbing new report. A woman officer said, "I'm completely stripped down. In comes a man. Here comes this man in a suit and tie, and he just stared at me," she recalled. "What are you doing in here?" she asked, only for him to ignore her and move to another locker. And after she dressed, she reported the incident to her captain and the training academy captain, and they were dismissive. She said, "That man looked at me like a dude would, not a woman." She recalls explaining to them only to get a flippant remark about bringing her gun to the shower if she felt unsafe. She accused the department of having kept it a secret until it happened to one of us. They knew exactly who I was talking about and why they were in my locker room. Later, a female detective organized a meeting of more than a dozen male and female officers with the Norfolk Police Chief Mark Tabbitt, who refused to let the officers refer to the recruit with anything other than the proper term of woman. "All you're doing is dictating our speech," Powers spoke out. "Will you define the word woman?" He was told to leave. "My gun was taken at the end of my shift," the same day, he added. The following Monday, the captain told her, "From now on, you just go home and sit at home because you're making the chief look bad." He was suspended in January and has since been fired, barring him from getting a job in another department. "The immediate danger is perverted men being allowed into females' intimate spaces," Powers added. "The long-term societal danger is that mindset right there, that speech is only free if it's in your head." And again, I ask that question, what in the world? And friends, when we see that what's happening in this campaign season event, LifeSiteNews.com also reports during a campaign event for homosexual California State Senator Scott Wiener, now running for the U.S. Congress, the seat that he is hoping to get that is being vacated by Nancy Pelosi, featured at his campaign event a drag queen grossly dressed as half pig and half woman, singing a song that I'm not even going to give you the lyrics for. It's despicable. At least one child, they said, was visibly present in the room. But is this how far we're going to get elected? How debased can we be? How sensual can we be? And that's the headline. Homosexuals Congressional Campaign features drag queen singing obscene song in front of a child. What in the world? And friends, it goes all beyond even the LGBTQ-related issues. LifeSiteNews.com, or rather LifeNews.com, reports of Michael Isaiah Sanchez, 18 years old, been arrested, faces 7 felony charges in connection with the shooting, including 2 counts of first-degree murder and 2 counts of attempted murder in the deaths of Riley Montgomery and her unborn baby, according to the Arizona Republic reporter Jose Gonzalez. The death of Riley Montgomery's unborn child also is treated as a homicide, according to the Arizona law. Her family says Miss Montgomery refused to abort, so Sanchez shot and killed her. Gonzalez writes, although her pregnancy was unplanned, Riley Montgomery embraced the prospect of becoming a mother. Her family said the 16-year-old Buckeye resident was killed by her boyfriend after refusing to have an abortion in a shooting that also injured 2 others. What in the world? So obsessed with death that unless you kill the baby in the womb, I'm going to kill you? Is that what we have become as a society, a very barbaric society here today? We're going to take a break, friends, and I've got more. And I hope this leaves us with a heavy heart as to where we are and how badly this world is in need of Jesus. We'll be back in 1 minute. This is Crosstalk coming your way from the VCY America Network.

0: Back to Genesis with Dr. John Morris, geologist and president of the Institute for Creation Research. Dr. Morris, has life been found on meteorites?
1: No, it hasn't, Chris, even though this fairy tale is continually repeated by my evolutionary colleagues. Microscopic studies of certain meteorites has led them to claim that they have seen hints of past microbial life. But other scientists have studied the same samples and are absolutely convinced that these are really just inorganic crystals or compounds. It's hard to overcome some of these stories once they hit the mainstream press and are repeated over and over again. But the fact is, life has not been found anywhere but on planet Earth, and it's here in abundance, just like we would expect from the Back to Genesis truth of creation.
0: If you want to know more about the creation evolution issue, visit us on the web at www.icr.org. Back to Genesis is a production of the Institute for Creation Research. I'm Chris O'Brien. Thanks for tuning in.
2: This is Crosstalk on BCY America. Our theme today, what in the world? As we hear the outrageousness of so many of these stories. But as I'm looking here at the Gospel of Matthew, chapter 10, verse 21, and the brother shall deliver up the brother to death, and the father the child, and the child shall rise up against their parents and cause them to be put to death. Friends, here we just saw a boyfriend killing an Arizona teen and her baby because she refused to have an abortion because she refused to kill the unborn child in her womb. This I'm looking from WISN.com, a story that came out in middle May of a Florida grandmother that was in ICU at the time after police say her grandson stabbed her 11 times on Mother's Day. Emergency responders transported the elderly woman to the hospital following the attack at her home in West Palm Beach. Police said the victim and another family member had gone to the store to buy groceries for a Mother's Day dinner. When they asked her grandson for help, he became angry, reportedly said, "Someone is going to die today." Shortly after, police said he stabbed his grandmother repeatedly. 11 times. What in the world? Daily Citizen is reporting this week of the pro-abortion organizations that are touting a dangerous, unproven chemical abortion regimen to stymie potential regulations on the abortion drug mifepristone. An FDA-approved chemical abortion requires two pills. The first, mifepristone, kills the baby by starving her or he of the progesterone, which is critical for the embryonic development. The second, misoprostol, includes labor, helping the mother pass her deceased child. But now, the Society of Family Planning, National Abortion Federation, and World Health Organization are among several pro-abortion groups telling women misoprostol-only abortions are safe. Friends, abortion means there is a fatality. In a memo titled, "Science Says Misoprostol Only is Safe and Effective," the Society of Family Planning claims medical guidance in the U.S. and around the globe supports the use of misoprostol only for abortion throughout pregnancy. It's widely available, inexpensive, easy to administer, the memo continues, and particularly appropriate for women in places where mifepristone is not legally available or is inaccessible. It's an interesting fact to include in a document boasting supposedly safe and efficacious treatment. Because of misoprostol, only abortions are significantly more dangerous than chemical abortions, which are plenty dangerous themselves. An analysis of insurance claims from nearly 866,000 chemical abortions by the Ethics and Public Policy Center found nearly 11% of women experienced a severe or life-threatening adverse event within 45 days of taking a mifepristone and misoprostol combo. But data compiled by the Logier Institute indicates that misoprostol-only abortions are even riskier. Nearly 25% of women who initiated these type of abortions experienced incomplete abortions and required surgery. And more than 15% of women who went through this type of abortion experienced hemorrhaging. Misoprostol-only abortions also cause horrifying consequences for the growing babies. Unlike traditional chemical abortions, these abortions do not end the child's life before he or she is violently expelled from the womb. Friends, this is barbaric. We have to ask that question, what in the world? Where are your senses? Who is manning the asylum here? We think about the misoprostol cases, devastating birth defects as well, skull defects, bladder development problems, stiff joints and undeveloped rigid muscles, cranial palsies, facial nerve malformations, failure to develop arms and legs, and it goes on from there. And then we have now in Colorado, the legislature has sent now to Governor Jared Polis legislation that would mandate that universities in the state offer abortion pills regardless of whether they are public universities or private institutions. And those that are private, including your Christian colleges, have to reach out for an exemption of this. And again, friends, I ask that question, what in the world? What in the world is going on? What in the world are we doing here? LifeNews.com even takes this to the next step for the elderly. In particular, from LifeNews.com, serious moves are afoot to allow ending the lives of dementia patients, either by allowing them to be killed by lethal jab euthanasia, if requested in a written advance directive, where it's legal, or to allow a document to be signed requiring caregivers, listen to this, requiring caregivers to withhold sufficient food and water to sustain life. New Jersey seems to be more subtle in their latter direction with a vaguely worded bill, SB 4186, that would open the door to international legal undernourishment. The proposal isn't about withholding or withdrawing bona fide medical treatments like kidney dialysis or chemotherapy, but concerns spoon feeding. Here is how comfort feeding only is defined in the bill. Comfort feeding only means an order that directs caregivers to offer oral food and fluids by hand, if and as tolerated, for comfort purposes, and prohibits artificial nutrition or hydration through feeding tubes or IV means, intravenous means. Feeding tubes and IV means are medical treatments that can be withheld or withdrawn, no objections, but what does that definition leave out? Sufficient food and fluids orally administered to sustain the patient's life if the patient willingly eats. Why not require that also? Here, this would be that which would require caregivers to withhold food, you know, comfort food, food that keeps you alive. And I again ask that question, what in the world? Let's go into another issue here from WND.com. This is a school district in Colorado, already known for its leftist agenda, being sued right now for imposing its transgender ideologies on young students by trying to force students of the opposite sex to share beds on school trips, has developed another enhancement to its reputation for crackpot ideas. Now a teacher has censored, banned, in fact, a student from reading an assignment to her class. It's because the poem written at the direction of a seventh grade teacher, who is unified as this, or unidentified at this point, rather, because this poem promoted life. Other writings blasted the Second Amendment. Those are okay. Promoting LGBT activism. Those are okay. But lashing out at immigration enforcement, that was all fine. But when it comes to actually reading your poem because you're promoting life, this is a 13-year-old seventh grader at Drake Middle School in Colorado's Jefferson County Public Schools, barred from reading her pro-life slam poem aloud in class along with other students. And here she is explaining just that.
3: My teacher assigned an assignment in class to write a slam poem about a conflict in the world that we are passionate about. I chose life. I chose this topic because it's important to me and my family. In my poem, I met all of the criteria, I got reputable resources, and I included everything that I needed in my poem. But when I asked my teacher if I could present it, she said no. This is when my mom had to step in.
4: I immediately emailed the teacher, and I asked her to call me. It took till the next day for her to call me. They said that because of the offensive material in the poem, that they were not going to allow her to present. And I pushed back on them because not only were they presenting a lot of political material themselves, but they were presenting it as truth. They brought up issues like racial issues. They had LGBTQ rights, immigration. To that, they said, sorry, no, this is too political. We are not going to allow it. And so here we are, just telling our story.
3: Yeah. When I further asked my teacher about why I could not present, she said that I would not be able to be even in the class while my fellow classmates are presenting their poems, and that I would have to sit outside. But when I further questioned her, she finally said that I could be in the class to listen.
2: Here she is being denied the ability to read her poem because it was too political. But yet other writings, as we said, blasting the Second Amendment or promoting LGBT activism or coming out against immigration enforcement, perfectly fine. No political angle there. Well, thankfully, we have a recording that the gal made of her pro-life poem for all of America to hear.
3: A life is a life, no matter how small. 73 million people have been killed in 1 year and will be killed again this year, if not more, when they are completely innocent humans. They never get to see the light of day before they are cast away. They did nothing wrong except exist and were dismissed. People say women in healthcare but never think how unfair. They kill a baby for simply being there. The Word of God says, "You knit me together in my mother's womb. How come we never listen to this and try to send them to a tomb? I'm fearfully, wonderfully made. Your works are wonderful. His works are wonderful." A person is a person no matter how small. A life is a life no matter how small. We often forget this important detail. This detail could save a life. 60% of babies who weren't intended have died because of this. Why do people kill these innocent babies with a pill? Why do people say babies in the womb are a mistake, a thing that needs to be gotten rid of? Why? When you ask someone, is murder bad? They say yes, of course. But how come when you say murdering innocent babies is bad, they shame you? They say women's rights in healthcare, but what about the baby's rights? That's what's unfair. From the moment they are created, they are a human person. They are created in God's image. People say women's rights and healthcare, they say it's just a clump of cells, but no one dwells in the fact that a baby still has a heartbeat at 6 weeks. Boom, boom, boom, boom. Nothing compares to the love a mother has for her baby. So just maybe, we let them have a chance to live and that love will grow. Destruction, dismay, dread. When will people comprehend that this needs to come to an end? A life is a life, no matter how small.
2: Yeah, life is a life, no matter how small. So a takeoff from Dr. Seuss, nothing graphic about what she was saying other than pointing out that the murder of the unborn child. And yet she was refused to be able to read that. Matter of fact, initially she was told that she would not be able to be in the classroom when others read their poems that they had written, their writings. And not only was she going to be barred from reading hers, she also would be denied being in the classroom. Well, that got changed so she could sit in there and listen to the propaganda of others, but not able to read what she had written. Again, friends, I asked that question, what in the world? Here from Colorado and LifeSiteNews.com telling us that the Colorado Supreme Court this week, Monday, voted 5-2 to temporarily restore gender transitions for minors. Gender transitions for minors at Children's Hospital Colorado, rebuffing the Trump administration's threats to cut off federal funds to medical institutions that subject children to the life-altering and potentially irreversible procedures. What in the world? Colorado's highest court ruling in favor of transitioning, so to speak, that's the word that they used. But it's mutilating young children, life-altering, potentially irreversible procedures on some of them. What in the world? Washington Times has another kind of story for us. The Texas Democrat running for the U.S. House promised to send American Zionists to internment camps. She'll turn Karnes ICE Detention Center into a prison for American Zionists and former ICE officers for human trafficking. We're talking about Democratic candidate Maureen Galindo, said on Instagram, referring to herself in the third person, saying it will also be a castration processing center for pedophiles, which will probably be most of the Zionists, she said. She's a sex therapist and housing activist running for the Democratic primary in Texas' redrawn 35th congressional district. Really? Calling for American Zionists to be sent to internment camps? What in the world? We'll be right back.

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1: This is Crosstalk on VCY America and today's program called What in the World? As we hear some of this bizarre and strange that is going on in our world today, and so much of it focused on moral biblical values in so many regards. And friends, we also talk about that which is happening in the political realm as well. And I see how many times has President Trump been criticized, and the media has just gone just ballistic, not accepting the 2020 election. He, you know, and these investigations that are going on, you lost, just get over it. Well, it's very interesting that I'm not hearing the same kind of backlash coming against Governor Gavin Newsom out of California. California is soon to have their primary election coming forth. It's often called a open jungle primary because all the candidates, you're not running by party, you're just running by candidate, and the top two vote getters are going to emerge in the governor's race. And there is a possibility, perhaps not a probability, but a possibility that it could be two Republicans that actually surfaced to the top. And here's Governor Newsom's response to that.
2: We all have agencies. We can shape the future. There's still a lot. I've said this before, so I'll repeat it. I don't anticipate this need to be the case, but there is a break the glass scenario. And there's many people that have a deep understanding of what it would look like if Democrats were locked out. And we're going to do everything to make sure that doesn't happen.
1: Yeah, I'll leave it then. Going to do everything to make sure that doesn't happen. We have this break the glass scenario of the unlikelihood that it would happen. Isn't that interesting? Where is all the national media decrying this? Very interesting indeed. Let's get on to another issue here. We brought to your attention the pastor that had been arrested in England. This from CBN. A crackdown on free speech and religious liberty in England was once again led to outrage. In a shocking video, a 66-year-old street preacher, grandfather in handcuffs, his alleged crime, publicly sharing the gospel, speaking out about against Islam. The video showed the dramatic arrest of Pastor Steve Mayle in Watford, England, has been seen by millions. And in the video, he can be seen struggling as he's handcuffed. He shouts, "I'm a preacher of the gospel. Watch this, watch this. There's no offense being committed here. None whatsoever, none whatsoever. Listen, you repent and believe in the Lord Jesus Christ and you'll be saved." Well, Mayle faces charges of hate speech for criticizing aspects of Islam and encourage people to follow Jesus. CBN filed this report.
3: What about this passage from...
1: Let me come back to that. Get to the right one. Here we go.
4: This video showing the dramatic arrest of street preacher Steve Mayle in Watford, England, has been seen by millions.
5: I am a preacher of the gospel. Watch this. Watch this. There is no offense being committed here. None whatsoever. None whatsoever. Listen, listen. You repent and believe on the Lord Jesus Christ and you'll be saved.
4: Pastor Mayle faces charges of hate speech for criticizing aspects of Islam and encouraging people to follow Jesus. Although some quickly labeled him an Islamophobe, the street preacher isn't backing down from his message of love.
6: The Bible says you must be born again, and God affords his grace through Jesus Christ for all humanity. This is what I preach. This is not hate. This is love. This is compassion, because it's having compassion on the Muslims
4: Male accuses the police of mistreatment for putting him in double handcuffs so tight he needed a doctor afterward. After he called out to Jesus for help with the pain, Male described how one officer responded.
6: All I could think of saying was, in the name of Jesus, take these off. I'm in pain. In the name of Jesus. Then the copper that threw me into the car, my head was banged against the thing, and she said this with great cynicism and delight and mocking.
7: In the name of Jesus, get in the car.
8: In the name of Jesus, in the car.
6: I'll tell you now, the British police would never do that to a Muslim. They would never do that to a Muslim mullah. They would never say, in the name of Muhammad, shut your mouth and jump in the car. Never, never. Why the name of Jesus is on trial here? Why the Bible is on trial here?
4: Muslims now make up around 7% of England's population, making them a serious voting bloc. According to Mail, police and government leaders are giving them special treatment.
6: Something's going on here in the United Kingdom that is insidious, it is dangerous, it favors a particular community, and the Islamic community can do anything they want. Watch out, because this is coming to America. And Americans, you need to pray and you need to get ready.
4: Pastor Mail spent 12 hours behind bars. Now out on bail, he faces a court date in July. If things go badly, he could face prison. While Mail hopes that's not the case, he says it would be an honor to suffer for his faith in Christ.
6: If I do go to jail, they'll be happy to get me out, because I'm going to preach nonstop the message of Jesus Christ, his love, his mercy, and his reconciling power. How about that?
4: Pastor Mail's arrest has people all over the world talking. It's led to tough questions about free speech, religious freedom, and what it can really cost to share your faith in the West right now. Gary Lane, CBN News.
1: Okay, that's from CBN News. And again, as he said, you know, the mocking of that officer, in the name of Jesus, get in the car. She said they would never do that with Muhammad. But yet, Jesus' name is fair game, a name that one day every knee will bow, and certainly a name that is above all names. It's the name by which we are saved. And, you know, to hear this unfold in England, I just ask the question, what in the world? This past Sunday was Rededicate 250. I'm not going to get into all the ins and outs and all the participants in this, but I will comment on Speaker Johnson, who led thousands gathered on the National Mall in a prayer of rededication, acknowledging God's providence for the past 250 years and seeking his blessings for the next 250 years. On this very day, 2.5 centuries ago, he said the Second Continental Congress gathered in Philadelphia, facing imminent battle and almost certain death. Our founders had a decisive day of what they called humiliation, fasting, and prayer. They did that to humble themselves and to seek your guidance at the dawn of their fight for freedom. He went on to pray. He said, just weeks later, Lord, on July 4, 1776, you gave 56 patriots the courage and the conviction to sign their names to the Declaration of Independence. And he said, in those early days, you safeguarded George Washington and his ragtag army as they defeated the mightiest of empires and gave our fathers the wisdom and faith to establish this new nation premised on the biblical and foundational principles that all men are created equal and free before you. Talked about through your divine providence, our founders acknowledged in both boldly proclaimed the self-evident truth that every single person is created in your image, that we are endowed by you, our creator, with our inalienable rights to life, liberty, and the pursuit of happiness. He said, Lord, today our people gather once again in your name. We have humbled ourselves before you. We acknowledge that the miracle of our founding and the countless miracles that have founded are you doing. We remember that we owe our nation every victory, every hero, every good deed that she has brought forth to you, Almighty God. Lord, just as we humbly sought out your guidance in the past trials, we're doing it here again today. We turn to you once again to save us from these afflictions, to deliver us from the forces of evil, opposition, injustice, and tyranny, both with our borders and beyond our shores. And Lord, never let us be separated from your mercy and your love. He went on much further in his prayer. You can go to his website at house.gov. Look up Mike Johnson. You'll find it there. He prayed this in the holy name. He said, in Jesus' name, amen, pouring out his heart, granting us courage here for the Republic. And because of that, we have the Freedom From Religion Foundation, issuing him the special honor of Theocrat of the Week for his prayer spectacle at Sunday's Rededicate 250. They call this the Christian Nationalist Rally held on the National Mall. And I found it very interesting because Katie Tour, in an MSNL panel during a recent commentary segment, revealed their extensive ignorance of our Declaration of Independence. They speculated about the accuracy of this weekend reference to America's rights deriving from God, not government. They did so apparently without comprehending that Johnson literally was quoting from the foundational American document. But listen to the question Katie Tour was asking her panel, who were kind of dumbfounded there at the beginning. Here's what she had to say.
3: What about this passage from Mike Johnson declaring that our rights do not derive from government? They come from you, our Creator and Heavenly Father. Is this him putting God over the Declaration of Independence? McKay?
9: I actually think that idea is...
1: You know, it's interesting. Is that putting his ideas over the Declaration of Independence? Here's what it says in the Declaration of Independence. We hold these truths to be self-evident, that all men are created equal, that they are endowed by their Creator with certain unalienable rights, that among these are life, liberty, and the pursuit of happiness. And it goes on from there. Friends, that's a direct quote. And certainly the ignorance from the media right there. Let me try and cover one last issue here. This past Tuesday, May 19th, just a couple days ago, the Clark County Commission met in Las Vegas. Introduced was a man by the name of Aaron Ra from the Satanic Temple to give the invocation at the start of the meeting. Now, the name that he uses for his last name or identified as being Ra. The Rosicrucian Egyptian Museum says Ra was the king of the deities and the father of all creation. He was the patron of the sun, heaven, kingship, power, and light. He was the deity who governed the actions of the sun. He could also be the physical sun itself as well as the day. It was revered as the king of the gods and the father to all of humanity, was believed to rule the earth, the sky, and the underworld, and was intrinsically linked to the pharaohs. Oh, friends, now picture this man being introduced to give an invocation and holding up a microphone. He is wearing goat horns on top of his head, and this is how he began.
10: With the invocation, if you'd like, please rise and we'll welcome Aaron Ra to the podium. Good morning.
11: My name is Aaron Ra. I'm with the Satanic Temple. This invocation today was inspired by the seven tenets or ethical principles of the Satanic Temple, an atheistic organization that believes in compassion, empathy, justice, autonomy, freedom of speech, scientifically based beliefs, accountability, and wisdom. Let us begin.
1: Well, he began, and I'm not going to air all that he had to say, but in his invocation, and I don't care to air the whole thing, he said, "Let us never bow our heads or bend the knee in obeisance to any faith in the past based on ignorant, bigoted savagery." Again, what he does not know, he will one day. Every knee will bow, every tongue will confess that Jesus Christ is Lord. He also said, "Let us not fear the tree of knowledge, but extend our grasp and devour its fruit." Interesting, that's the very same tactic Satan used in the Garden of Eden with Eve. You shall not surely die. Go ahead, take of the fruit. He also indicated that regardless whether a supreme being really exists, history will be our judge. But friends, Scripture says it's appointed unto men once to die, and after this, the judgment. And it's also tells us in Revelation, chapter 20, verse 15, whosoever was not found written in the book of life was cast into the lake of fire. And I'm going to play right after the break how he concluded his invocation and what he said when he finished. And I want you to hear that. At the same time, I'm opening our phone lines here to get your input on today's program, What in the World? Our phone number to Crosstalk is 800-733-7255. 800-733-9829. 800-733-9829. I want you to hear the end of his invocation coming up right after the break, but we'll take your comments right afterwards. 800-733-9829. Today's program, What in the World?
12: 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Skeptics and critics are always trying to destroy the Bible, but they really want to destroy the book of Daniel because it is known to be a book that predicted many things hundreds of years before they came to pass. Well, the skeptic and critic love to seize upon things like in Daniel chapter 5, where it talks about Belshazzar being the king. And they're like, wait, there's no record of this, Belshazzar. Well, in 1924, Sidney Smith of the British Museum. He published a document known as the Persian Verse account of Nabonidus. And it confirms the statement that Nabonidus indeed entrusted the kingship to Belshazzar. Well, we had to wait until 1924. And then in 1854, another archaeologist named Taylor, he confirmed again that there were two rulers. They were co-regencies together, Nabonidus and Belshazzar. That's why he offered the kingdom to Daniel, the third ruler. Archaeology confirms the Bible.
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0: denounced, you know, the ignorance that is out there. Never let us bow our heads or bend the knee in obeisance to any faith in the past based on ignorant, bigoted savagery. He said, let us not fear the tree of knowledge, but extend our grasp and devour its fruits. And then he said, regardless of whether a supreme being really exists, history will be our judge. But I just want you to hear how he concluded his invocation. And when he finished, you're going to hear a member of the audience yell out, garbage. And then they go on to the Pledge of Allegiance. Let's listen to this last clip.
1: And finally, let us trust in ourselves and others working with us to know what is best for us and our families, and not force conformity to mistaken beliefs of the past. Hail Satan, the archetype or symbol of the bringer of knowledge, and hail thyself.
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0: Hail Satan and hail ourselves. You heard the member of the audience yell out garbage. And, you know, the last, I checked the Freedom From Religion Foundation website because they're all up in arms, you know, invocations and so forth given. They're all up in arms about Speaker Johnson praying this past Sunday. I didn't find one word written about this, denouncing this event. Maybe they'll post something later. Who knows? Our phone number here today, 800-733-9829. We've got Joe calling from Delaware. Joe, you're on the air.
3: Hello?
0: Okay, go ahead, Joe, you're on the air.
3: Yes, I'm wanted to comment on, heard the gentleman speak about Mike Johnson praying concerning the 200-year anniversary of America and how he was praying about we're all created equal in the sight of God. But we're not all treated equal in the sight of God. Mike Johnson himself supports a man that is racist.
0: Yeah.
3: And the leader of the government of America.
0: Yeah. Joe, a comment on our theme here today. What in the world? I find that, you know, what we are seeing and the debates that are going on, we are of one blood. We are of one blood here. There's not a black race.
3: Thank you.
0: Yeah.
3: Hold on, sir. Thank you. That you just brought out the scripture I was going to say in the book of Acts. It talks about we are one blood.
0: Yeah.
3: We are one blood, right? Of one nation, of one blood. We're, in other words, that is saying we are all human beings created in the image of God. And we are all loved by God.
0: Yep.
3: And the blood of Jesus cleanse the sins of all who believe in him.
0: Indeed.
3: So we're not to sectionize race and ethnicity. We're not to do that.
0: Great. Thank you, Joe. Appreciate your comment. We got others who want to make comment as well. Ken in Holman, Wisconsin, you're on the air.
4: Hey, Brother Jim. This is my what in the world to what in the word day. Little eyes, be careful what you see. Little ears, be careful what you hear. For your adversary, the devil, walketh about seeking whom he may devour. One of my brothers got so twisted in getting his food from the internet that he started to question the canon of scripture, wondering why Enoch, the book of Enoch, and some of those others were not in there. I called his pastor of 27 years, mine too, and I said, pray for him. And within 24 hours, he called me back, said, forgive me for my behavior. He was with me for about 3.5 hours just going over what he'd been seeing on the internet. Now, remind you, it can be used for good, and it can be used for evil. But he that is in you is greater than he that is in the world. His heart was open to ask for forgiveness, and I gave it. He that is in us is greater than he that is in the world.
0: I bet he is. Thank you, Ken. We have, is it Anissa in Sparta, Tennessee?
5: Hello.
0: Hi.
5: It just, it blows my mind, what in the world, that this man, this goat man, that obviously worships the devil, can be so confident, so it lets really lets us know we're in the last days right now, that what do these people think is going to happen when it comes time to die? And what are they going to do then? And it just blows my mind that people don't have faith in what they're seeing in the world today, that they can't open their eyes. But I'm thankful mine are open, and I'm thankful all these brothers and sisters that are listening, their eyes are open, their ears are open, and their hearts open. And I'm grateful that we are on the right track ourselves.

0: that do we pray for these people? What do we do?
1: Oh, absolutely. Absolutely. We pray for these people. And really, our heart's desire is that they come to know Christ the Savior. There's a horrible judgment awaiting for those who refuse and neglect the gift. They refuse the gift of eternal life that's provided for them. And so we pray, as we shared just the other day, the Apostle Paul, you know, praying that all would be saved, and certainly we should have that mindset as well. Thank you for the call. We're going to squeeze in Alice in Arkansas. You're on the air.
2: Oh, thank you so much for taking my call. Thank you for this program. Oh, God help us is what I want to say first of all. But the scripture really is, the wicked shall be turned into hell, and all the nations that forget God. And when we forget God, we no longer fear the good, the loving, true God. And then Satan is the only other master. It is so sad. These people don't realize they're just made out of dust. That's why we're all equal. We're all made out of dust, and we're equal at the cross. And God is no respecter of persons.
1: Yeah, yeah. Thank you, Alice.
2: All I can say is, may God help us.
1: Yeah. Indeed. Thank you, Alice, for your call here today. And again, I think of the scripture from Isaiah 5:20, woe unto them that call evil good and good evil, that put darkness for light and light for darkness, that put bitter for sweet and sweet for bitter. That's exactly what's going on in our society today. And to all of that, I just ask the question, what in the world? Friends, if you've not placed your trust in Jesus Christ as Savior, I just implore you to do that even today. Today being the day of acceptance, the accepted time, and critical to know that we are living in perilous times. And we need to be ready, of course, to know Jesus Christ as our Savior and to place our trust in Him. God bless you, friends. Thanks for joining us today on Crosstalk.
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0: With SRN News, I'm Bob Agnew in Washington. President Trump says concern for the people of Cuba is behind the indictment of former Cuban leader Raul Castro.
1: We have Cuba on our mind. Very important. Been a lot of problems for a lot of years, and this was a big, I think it was a very big moment for people that, not only Cuban Americans, but people that came from Cuba, that want to go back to Cuba, people that want to see their family in Cuba. I think this is a very big day, very important day.
0: Federal prosecutors in Florida on Wednesday unsealed an indictment charging Raul Castro and five others in connection with the Cuban military's fatal shooting down of two planes 30 years ago. The U.S. Supreme Court has dismissed an appeal in an Alabama death row case.
2: A divided Supreme Court dismissed Alabama's bid to be allowed to execute a convicted murderer who was found by lower courts to be intellectually disabled. The court's action leaves in place lower court rulings in favor of 55-year-old Joseph Clifton Smith. Smith has been on death row for decades after his conviction for beating a man to death in 1997. In a landmark ruling in 2002, the Supreme Court prohibited the execution of the intellectually disabled. In cases in 2014 and 2017, the court held that states should consider other evidence of disability in borderline cases. I'm Lisa Dwyer.
0: A stunning new poll out demonstrates that some on the left are willing to believe just about anything when it comes to President Trump. We get more on that from correspondent Laura Winters.
3: The new poll finds nearly half of Democrats believe the shooting at the White House Correspondents' Dinner in Washington, D.C. was staged. The Fox News poll finds 49% of Democrats think the assassination attempt on President Trump was arranged. Only 10% of Republicans think this. Laura Winters reporting.
0: And this is SRN News. The Southern Baptist Convention is preparing for a very important vote.
4: At next month's annual convention in Orlando, a motion will be offered to amend the SBC Constitution to officially ban female pastors. The proposal comes from Dr. Albert Moeller, president of the Southern Baptist Theological Seminary. A similar motion fell short of the required two-thirds majority at last year's SBC convention, gaining 61% of the vote. Moeller says it's time to end what he calls, quote, divisive debate over the issue once and for all. Michael Harrington reporting.
0: A Kansas district court judge has blocked enforcement of the state's ban on sex change operations for children. The judge says that law interferes with a parent's right to make medical decisions for their own children. Republican Kansas Attorney General Chris Kobach is vowing to appeal that ruling, calling it a stark example of judicial activism that invented a new constitutional right. This is SRN News. A new directive would ask tech companies to submit their advanced AI models to a review by federal agencies.
5: The White House's highly anticipated artificial intelligence and cybersecurity executive order will designate a coalition of national security and civilian agencies to ramp up scrutiny of cutting-edge AI models. Industry officials began receiving details of the directive from the White House on Tuesday night. One key question is whether the order will require a federal review of advanced AI models before they can be released, an idea the Trump administration had distanced itself from early this month after initially floating the proposal. The latest draft would ask developers of the systems to submit certain models to a voluntary review by a phalanx of federal agencies as far as 90 days before they're made public. Bernie Bennett in Washington.
0: Oil prices have reversed course and lost ground, and that means stocks have reversed course in the upward direction. Right now, the Dow is up 235 points, and the NASDAQ is up by about 172. More on these stories at SRNews.com.
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12: Florida and Texas have designated CARE as a terrorist organization, and there is legislation pending right now in Congress to prevent Sharia from coming to America. We're going to be talking about this subject matter on Faith and Freedom. I'm Matt Staver, founder and chairman of Liberty Counsel. Joining me is Holly Mead.
13: Well, you know, we're hearing a lot more about that, and we need to be learning what's going on. I mean, Islam is the fastest growing religion in the world, and they're wanting to take over the United States. You know, we think most of the United States is Christian right now. That's our foundation. But the Muslims are quickly growing and infiltrating. And don't let anybody tell you that it's a peaceful religion.
12: Well, there is a particular lawsuit going on in Florida. Governor Ron DeSantis, like Texas, has designated CAIR, C-A-I-R, as a terrorist organization. And so CARE filed a lawsuit against Governor Ron DeSantis. It's now pending at the 11th Circuit Court of Appeals. And I just read the brief filed by some very reputable attorneys. That was an amicus brief filed in defense of Governor Ron DeSantis' designation of CARE as a terrorist organization. Now, CARE argues that it has a First Amendment right, and therefore it can't be designated as a terrorist organization. And the district court judge that heard their case agreed, and so that's how it now is being appealed to the 11th Circuit Court of Appeals. But here's the interesting thing. The history that's laid out in this amicus brief is quite fascinating. It talks about Sharia law, but it also talks about the origin of CARE. It begins with the Muslim Brotherhood that in the late 1920s was created in Egypt. And the Muslim Brotherhood then became the mother, if you will, of many Islamic groups around the world. Then it talks about, as part of this development of this growing Islamic religion and political, I should say, agenda, that the Muslim Brotherhood has as its agenda the idea that it wants to impose, he wants to create a pan-Islamic world, in other words, Islam all over the world. Mm-hmm. It wants to impose Sharia law through a caliphate, in other words, have what used to be the Ottoman Empire before it collapsed in 1917. It wants to go back to that stage on a global scale to have a massive global equivalent of the Ottoman Empire. And this is the purpose of the Muslim Brotherhood. The Muslim Brotherhood has created a bunch of different organizations. It also goes into the idea of the Palestinian Committee, which was created by some of these Muslim groups. The Palestinian Committee actually is a committee that met along with the Holy Land Foundation. And out of that, they say CARE was born. The Holy Land Foundation is an entity that actually was indicted in a federal court and convicted of providing material support for terrorism and funding Hamas, because that's what they wanted to do, is fund Hamas. And it was convicted. And also the IAP, which is the Islamic organization, was civilly charged and convicted for funding this organization, the Muslim Brotherhood. So representatives of the Holy Land Foundation and the IAP met along with the founders of CARE, who then founded the organization CARE. It was taped by the FBI, and during that meeting, they wanted to create a U.S.-based organization that could provide this propaganda to support the funding of Hamas, and thus CARE was born. And so that's the organization that is now targeted by Texas and Florida as terrorist organizations because of their past history, their support for Hamas. And in fact, even post October 7, there's been a lot of comments from leaders of CARE that were favorable to the carnage, the massacre, the sexual assaults, the brutal treatment that the Muslims in Gaza, Hamas, perpetrated against the Jewish people. So there is an effort that's taking place, Holly, around mm-hmm. the country to recognize the growing threat of this Islamic political machine. And now Representative Chip Roy from Texas has a bill filed in Congress that is focused on immigration that would prevent people from coming to the United States that are supporters of Sharia. Some people say, well, Sharia is not a threat.
13: Oh, no.
12: But, you know, take a look at what's happening in Europe. Sharia is a real big threat. If you take a look at what's happening in parts of Minnesota, Sharia and the political machinery of Islam is a threat. And there's a point in time where I would call it the tipping point, where you actually create an inertia, a community of Islamic beliefs that ultimately create a tipping point. And while there is a point in time where it looks coexistence, when it reaches that tipping point, it changes to become dominant. And that's the ultimate goal of a lot of these Islamic organizations globally.
13: Absolutely. You know, I think here in America, we don't understand as a Christian what it means to be persecuted for our faith, at least not yet. It could be coming very much so. But in other countries, for example, in Kenya, recently a man became a Christian in March, and his family members are Islamic, were not happy. So they started threatening him. So he returned home briefly to gather his things so that he could leave to a safer place. However, his family, his relatives ambushed him.
12: And his brothers.
13: His
12: were
13: brothers.
12: Waiting for him. He
13: brothers.
12: Was actually trying to leave to
13: right.
12: go to a safe place. And so he was dropping home just to pick up a few things so he could go to a safe place to escape these pending threats.
13: Right. But instead, his brothers cut off his hands to punish
12: him. His brothers did this.
13: And his father justified it, saying, this is what Sharia law instructs us to do to those who deny the faith of Allah. Cut off his hands. So don't ever let anyone tell you that that's a peaceful religion.
12: Well, in fact, this is
13: your own family member.
12: The cutting off of the hands, not so much, but the killing or the other kinds of honor killings have actually taken place here
13: yeah.
12: in the United States of America as well. And in fact, you know, some of that's actually reached the shores of the United States. Female genital mutilation is also taking
13: right.
12: place here in the United States, but also around the world. What we see here is, you know, you might talk to somebody and they'll say Islam is a peaceful religion.
13: Yeah.
12: Here's something to think about. Muhammad started off in Mecca. And when he had different writings while he was in the Mecca period of his time, he had writings that are now in the Quran that are favorable to Jews and Christians. They're not hostile to Jews and Christians. But then he left to go into Medina. And he left Mecca because he started to get persecuted by the community there that did not accept his new Islamic beliefs. So he went to Medina. Most of the surah, or chapters, in the Quran are from the Mecca period. A lesser amount are from the Medina period, his latter part. So when he goes to Medina now, he turns against Jews and Christians, and that's the breaking point for Muhammad with Jews and Christians. So then when you look at the Quran, you're going to find statements that say that if you don't believe in Allah, you need to be killed, or you need to pay the tax, or something that is anti-Semitic against Jews or Christians. So if you talk to somebody and you point those out, they'll point out something else that says, oh, no, it's a different story over here in this surah. Yeah, that's right. But you know what happens is there's the Mecca period, which is the first part. There's the Medina period, which is the last part. And there's the doctrine of abrogation. The doctrine of abrogation is later, quote, revelation supersedes prior revelation. So the Medina statements that are contrary to the Mecca statements actually supersede. So when it says kill the Jews, that is now superseding something that says be kind to the Jews or something to that effect. And so that is, if you know the history of Islam and you're studying the Quran plus the Hadith, there is only one conclusion, and that is it is a violent political machine. That was Muhammad's ultimate goal.
13: And they want to take over the United States.
12: And that's why we need to be vigilant, because Sharia law is totally incompatible with our constitutional principles of free speech and free exercise of religion. For more information, go to Liberty Counsel's website, lc.org.
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19: Our word for today comes from Judges chapter 2. When all that generation had been gathered to their fathers, another generation arose after them who did not know the Lord nor the work which he had done in Israel. They forsook the Lord and served Baals and Asherahs. And the anger of the Lord was hot against Israel, so he delivered them into the hand of the plunderers who despoiled them, and he sold them into the hands of their enemies all around, so that they could no longer stand before their enemies. Wherever they went out, the hand of the Lord was against them for calamity, as the Lord had said, and as the Lord had sworn to them, and they were greatly distressed. They turned their hearts away from God to idols, and God turned his hand of protection away from them and turned it against them. When their spiritual compromise, moral courage to stand in the face of corruption and opposition is in short supply,

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7: Hi, I'm Todd Nettleton, and this is the voice of the Martyrs Radio. While gathering firewood in Sierra Leone, 16-year-old Mariatu Sese heard the gospel and slipped away to find a church. The moment she returned home, her Muslim family kicked her out. With nowhere to go, Mariatu lived unprotected in a market area for 2 years. She was sexually assaulted, became pregnant, and later lost the baby. But Mariatu held on to her faith. Christian friends eventually invited her into a sewing program that included housing and discipleship. Recently, Mariatu graduated, and her parents, whom she hadn't seen in 5 years, were there. Pray for Mariatu's witness to her parents and for her new business to flourish.
8: I will not let my brothers and sisters suffer in silence, nor will I let them serve alone. 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
1: We greet our friends everywhere with Chapter 17 of The Man Who Knew the Meaning of Hard Work, the story of Henry Parsons Crowell. 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

0: The azaleas glowed like Chinese lanterns at Green Court, and Henry and Susan Kroll and their son were very happy in their new winter home at Augusta, Georgia. A noble old veranda, 15 feet wide. Delicate iron lace running from the top of one porch column to the next. Inside, the west living room. Great double bedrooms with twin fireplaces. A graceful twisting staircase. Henry's study with its giant windows facing south, east, and north. A spacious hall sweeping through the center of the house to the French doors that overlooked the formal gardens. And what gardens? A sunken pool, yew trees lining gravel paths, a bronze fountain, and the azaleas? Susan had drowned Green Court in azaleas. Yes, this was Green Court, where Henry and Susan retreated from the grind of business.
1: But not from the real business of our lives. That remained constant. Wherever we were, we went on trying to help others find what we had found in our deeper experience with Jesus Christ.
0: For Susan and Henry, then, this was the important business conducted at Green Court.
1: Harry! Harry, is that you?
2: Just came down to get the mail, Susan.
1: Oh, come here and help me a minute, please.
2: Some mail here that has to be taken care of before lunch.
1: Oh, mail can wait. Here, take one end of this table. I want it over there by the window.
2: What are you doing?
1: Just moving some things around.
2: Well, you know you shouldn't. What got into you?
1: Oh, stop fussing and take one end of the table.
2: All right.
1: Oh, there now, that'll be handier. I've been getting all mixed up with my books and papers when I'm teaching. Yet I needed the light over my shoulder. Now, with the table next to the window,

0: needs a little extra work.
1: I'm not talking about extra work. I'm thinking of your health.
0: Good for you. You keep on thinking about it. But let me think about something else. Somebody else. Oh, Harry, don't discourage me. This class means a good deal to me. You ought to know that.
1: I do, Susan, I do. I just hope it's worth all the effort. I hope somebody is benefiting from it. A thing like this, teaching anybody anything, is so, well, intangible.
0: I know. That's what I think sometimes. You never really know what you're getting across. When I feel that way about the class, I just work harder. And then
1: change the furniture around.
0: And pray that somehow I can help somebody the way we were helped back in Chicago by William Newell.
2: I never knew my Lord until Susan Crowell revealed him to me. I never heard anything like those wonderful Bible classes of hers.
3: I wouldn't be a church worker today if my wife hadn't been invited to Mrs. Henry Crowell's study classes at Green Court over there in Augusta. Made my wife an altogether different person. So, naturally, I got curious, too.
4: For the next 10 years, they both went on believing that God would give the increase. Green Court became a real sanctuary for folks who needed Christ, and also for a few who simply needed a home in this world. For instance, Henry and Susan invited two tired-out church workers from Chicago to move into Green Court. These two women started Bible classes of their own in Augusta and stayed at Green Court for the rest of their lives. Then in 1922, Susan was dead at 53. And for the second time, Henry was a widower. He walked up and down the gravel paths among Susan's azaleas and thanked God for all that he had left. His son, his salvation, triumph over sorrow, and his business. Henry Crowell continued to make a fortune. Quaker Oats now was a cereal a million Americans wanted to eat, and a good many of their old Oats devotees seemed to be cooking them on Perfection stoves. Both ventures were dramatically successful, and yet not every financial risk of Henry's paid off so well. Some years before Susan died, in 1912 to be exact, he lent a big sum of money to a friend.
5: Well, now, this is mighty good of you, Henry. Here's my IOU, signed on the dotted line. Mighty good of you to make me this loan, and you won't be sorry.
1: I'm sure I won't, Jim.
5: I can triple this once I get my hands on those Herefords. Triple it in no time at all.
1: Don't be in too much of a rush. Take the advice of the old-timers up there in Wyoming. They know the land. Go slow.
5: Don't you worry about me. You can't lose anything with Herefords.
1: Well, look both ways before you take a step. I did some cattle raising once myself.
5: Sure, sure. But don't you get panicky, Henry. You just sit back and watch old Jim and his beautiful Herefords. We'll triple your money in less time than it takes to nail up a corral.
1: Well, Jim?
5: I don't know what happened, Henry. Weather, bad help, flopped.
1: Herefords are tricky.
5: Flopped bad. Haven't a cent left. Nothing but the ranch and the herb, what's left of it. A debt on it, besides.
1: Well, Jim, I took a knowing risk when I gave you the money.
5: I want out, Henry, but truth is, I can't get a buyer.
1: If you could get a buyer?
5: I'd sell fast as he'd pay and give you back what I owed you. Not worried about myself, but I hate myself for a bad debt.
1: Jim, you say if you had a buyer, you'd sell out and pay me back. Let's do it the other way around. I'll buy the whole business back from you.
5: You what?
1: It's a pretty good bargain, if you ask me. I haven't lost a thing, have I? Now go on home and stick to the hardware business. Let me try the Herefords. I always wanted a great big western cattle ranch anyhow.
4: He had inherited a big ranch, all right. 50,000 acres, a mile high, a small village in the center of it all, and a breeding herd of 1,000 giant Herefords. What did Henry really know about cattle raising? Well, he never tinkled with oil stoves himself. He hadn't rolled oats by hand either.

0: So he started out the way he always did, by hiring somebody smart to look after the details.
1: That's right, Mr. Lazier. That's always been my practice. Hire a man and turn production over to him. And I know you'll produce.
2: I sure want this job, Mr. Kroll.
1: That's a big point in your favor. I know enthusiasm when I see it in a man. What's more, I know what happens when a man has enthusiasm. You're a man after my own heart, if you like the West and outdoor living. There was a time, you know, when I was about your age that... Well, that can wait. And now then, I have your credentials right here.
2: I guess you know everything there is to know then, Mr. Kroll. I put down everything I could think of.
1: Graduate of University of Michigan.
2: Engineering major.
1: Excellent health. Used to outdoor life.
2: Every chance I get.
1: I like this.
2: What's that, sir?
1: You've listed your church connections.
2: Well, I work hard at living a Christian life, and I knew your reputation, too. So I thought I'd make that part clear.
1: Good boy. Well, Bob, I think everything's in order. When can you start?
2: Next week.
1: That's the way I like my production managers.
2: There's just one thing, sir.
1: What's that?
2: You haven't asked me, but I think I ought to mention it. You haven't asked me about experience.
1: No, I didn't.
2: I don't have any, not ranching. I majored in engineering, sir. I don't know as any work I had at the university has anything to do with ranching directly.
1: You've had no experience at all in ranching?
2: No, sir.
1: Don't you think I knew this from your file? I know what I want, and you're it. Experience isn't everything. I'll tell you something, Bob.
2: What's that, sir?
1: When I bought my first grain mill, I wouldn't have recognized a rolled oat if I'd stepped on one. But that didn't stop me any, now did it?
0: But the Wyoming Hereford Ranch was not going to succeed overnight.
2: We sure had our problems those first few years. And I don't really figure it had much to do with the fact that I was a green hand. For instance, one big problem was cattle rustlers.
3: Hey, Bob, I reckon we got them caught. I ran into a whole lot of them in back of Roger's old barn, cropping the ears of the cows and dehorning them, they was. Come on, Bob, let's get after them rustlers before they set their own brand on top of ours and sell the whole kit and caboodle for a profit. Get up there.
2: And the weather. But I don't think the fact that I went to school in the East had anything to do with the Western weather. Of course, I wasn't expecting it, but even if I had been, I couldn't have changed it. Just came on anyway, out of nowhere, taking our cows along with it.
3: Hey, Mr. Lazy, I think they went off that way, but I can't be sure. But with this snow, you can't see a whip's length in front of you. Last I saw, they was hightailing over that little hill. And a big blob of snow come. I couldn't see nothing at all. And I'm awful afraid we lost a dozen or more breeders this time, Mr. Lazier.
2: But gradually, we began to get things on an even keel. Our specialty was breeding, of course. It seems every year our cows got fatter and fancier. Yet even so, with every step ahead, there were problems we hadn't counted on.
4: It's very clearly evident that you're handicapping yourselves, Mr. Lazier and Mr. Kroll, by attempting to handle situations which you have little technical knowledge. Yet with an expert on the scene, you could develop a superior herd here. Be sheer pioneering, it would take much time.
1: Bob's my manager, Doctor. What do you say, Bob?
2: I say let's try. Where do we get ourselves an expert?
4: Well, I was just about to make another suggestion. My knowledge of genetics qualifies me, of course. I'd be very happy to join your staff here, if the terms were favorable.
2: And the herd did improve, thanks to Mr. Kroll and our well-paid experts. Brother, how we babied those cows. No yelling at the animals, no swearing. Every animal a pet. Those were the rules.
1: You know the saying, 'tis the eye of an owner that makes the animal fat. Make it your motto.
0: Years of breeding and patient love. It paid off. In the 30s and 40s, products of the Wyoming Hereford Ranch gained quite a reputation in the West.
2: That's right. Champion carload to Denver 15 times in 19 years.
1: And 1 month in the early 40s, I believe it was...

0: Oh, I hope you'll keep the words of that good song in mind. My Father planned it all. Who is my Father? Well, we're speaking, of course, of our Heavenly Father, God, who does indeed plan our lives. Now, let's get to our good story, Saying Farewell. Tammy was a tender-hearted little girl who loved every stray animal and every fallen bird, and she would feel extremely sad when one would die. As Tammy and her sister Linda returned from the home of a friend one evening, Linda entered the house first.
1: Hi, Dad. Hi, Mom.
2: Hi, Linda. Did you have a good time at Jenny's house?
1: Yeah, it was lots of fun. Tammy and I got to ride Jenny's pony.
3: Where is Tammy? Didn't she come home with you?
1: Oh, she stopped at the apple tree to look at the bird's nest. You'd think she had to put those birds to bed or something.
2: Oh, here she comes now. And she looks upset.
1: Oh, Mom, the robins are all gone. The nest is all broken.
4: Really? What could have happened?
1: I think that neighbor's cat must have got all the baby birds. I wish they'd keep their old cat at home.
3: Now, Tammy, calm down.
1: But I love those birds, Mom. I wanted to watch them grow up and learn how to fly. I wish they'd keep their old cat at home where he belongs.
3: I'm sorry, honey. It is sad.
1: We were all nice to that cat. Why did he have to be mean to the birds?
4: Oh, Tammy, cats don't know any better.
1: I checked on those birds every day, and now they're gone. I'm gonna miss them.
3: I'm sure you will, Tammy. But you'll find some other little creatures to interest you. You always do.
2: What happened is sad, honey. But we can't undo it.
3: Okay, you two. You better wash up and get ready for bed now.
1: Okay, Mom.
4: Okay, Mom.
0: As time went on, Tammy found many things to distress her, especially what happened a few weeks before July 4th. One bright, sunny morning, Linda and Tammy rode their bikes to the home of their grandparents. Around noon, Mother received a phone call.
3: Hello.
5: Hi, Mom. This is Tammy.
3: Well, hi, honey. What's up?
5: Linda isn't feeling good.
3: Oh, I'm sorry. What's the trouble?
5: She says her stomach hurts, and Grandma says she has a fever.
3: Oh, maybe I should come and get her.
5: You don't have to do that. Grandpa is driving her home. They're just leaving now.
3: Oh, okay. I'll watch for them. Thanks for calling, honey. And have fun at Grandma's this afternoon.
5: Bye.
3: Bye-bye.
0: But Linda never reached home. As Grandpa turned a corner just a block from Linda's home, a car suddenly appeared. Grandpa had a broken leg and many bruises, but Linda was badly injured. She lived only a short time after the accident, and her death hurt everyone in the family. Oh, they knew Linda had accepted Jesus as Savior and that he had taken her to heaven to be with him. They knew she would never again be sick or unhappy. They could not help but miss her, of course. As time went by, Linda's parents and grandparents were finding comfort from God. They were coming to accept what had happened, but Tammy was a miserable girl. She didn't care to go outside to play, and she was very quiet. As the Christmas season approached, she seemed even more unhappy.
2: Is Tammy in her room again, honey?
3: Oh, yes. And she cries so easily.
2: She's taking Linda's death so hard.
3: Oh, Jim, she can't go on like this.
2: I know, dear. We'll just have to keep trying to help Tammy and pray that she will come to know God as we know him. Let's go and talk to her again. Tammy, may we come in?
1: Okay, Daddy. Hi, Mom.
2: Honey, your mom and I are concerned about you because you seem to be so very sad.
3: Is it because you miss Linda?
1: Oh, Mom, I miss her so much. Don't you and Daddy miss her?
3: Oh, Tammy, miss her. Yes, we do.

0: than you'll ever know.
1: Only God knows how much, honey. But, Tammy, the Bible teaches us that being with Christ is far better than life here on earth. Doesn't it help you to know that Linda is happy in heaven? And I'm sure she wants you to be happy, too.
2: I just don't know how I can be happy. Christmas is coming in a few weeks, and Linda isn't here. I prayed so hard she would live.
0: We did too, honey. And we were so sad when God's answer was no.
2: I don't understand how you and Dad can just go on liking God after he let Linda die.
1: Well, it's something like we experience in our own family, Tammy. I'm sure you can remember times when you or Linda wanted something very badly, but your mom and I said no. You'd be upset with us, or maybe even be angry. But deep down, because you knew that we loved you and cared for you and that we wanted what was best for you, you still loved and trusted us, even though we had said no.
2: Yeah, I know that. But this is different.
0: But it's not totally different, honey. When trials come into our lives, we still love our Heavenly Father because we know that He loves us and cares for us. We believe that God knows what's best for us, and we choose to trust Him.
1: And so our comfort in this difficult time of Linda's death comes from loving God and trusting Him.
2: It's just so hard to believe that God knows how bad we feel or how much we miss Linda.
0: Oh, Tammy, God knew we would cry. He knew we would miss Linda and that we would be unhappy for a while.
1: You know, Tammy, the Christmas season might be just what we need to help us realize that God really does understand our sorrow. After all, we celebrate Christmas because God was willing to say farewell to His Son for a time. God did it so that Jesus could die on the cross for our salvation. And that's why Linda is in heaven today.
0: And just think, God said farewell to Jesus. He left heaven's glory to come to this sinful old world. And we said farewell to Linda. But she left this sinful old world to go to heaven and be with Jesus forever.
1: Tammy, there's a few verses in 1 Thessalonians 4 which remind us that because we're Christians, we sorrow not as others who have no hope. You've probably learned those verses, right?
2: Yes, I think so. They're the verses about Jesus coming to earth again, aren't they?
1: That's right. And He could come any moment. That promise encourages us and helps us each day.
0: And even though it is harder to enjoy the holiday season now, we need to remember that our farewell to Linda is not forever. We look forward to the day when we will see her again.

Weeping may endure for a night, but joy cometh in the morning. Thou hast turned for me my mourning into dancing. Thou hast put off my sackcloth and girded me with gladness, to the end that my glory may sing praise to thee and not be silent. O Lord my God, I will give thanks unto thee forever.

Perhaps someone listening right now is going through sadness of the death of a loved one. Maybe a brother or sister, mom or dad, or a beloved grandparent or great-grandparent. First of all, remember, it's okay to cry. Do you remember what Jesus did when he went to the grave of Lazarus? Shortest verse in the Bible, John 11:35, Jesus wept. Now, if it was okay for Jesus to cry, don't you think it's okay for us to cry as well? Sure it is. God understands our heartaches. And 1 Peter 5:7 says, we can cast all our care on him because he cares for us. Now, if that loved one was a Christian, we know that if we're Christians, we'll see that loved one again sometime. And that should give us great joy in spite of the sadness that we feel. Hey, before I go, a quick reminder to visit our website, cbhministries.org. 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Storytime is a listener-supported production of CBH Ministries, P.O. Box 1001, Grand Rapids, Michigan, 49501. Bye now.

0: Today I have made another arrow. I shot it straight and true. Today my arrow of words went into the heart of Bunu. I sharpened my arrow and I shot it. My words were these. A stranger comes whose skin is white. He brings what magic to our plight. And Bunu fell with these words. They reached his heart, and they sent his feet running quickly.
1: Running.
0: But not running to the hills. No, he has run. Not to the hills. But his feet have carried him to question the stranger, to seek of him what he desires of us, and to protect the people of many hills. Men, brave men of many hills, you are wise. You have always listened to the words of wisdom. Go home now and chew these thoughts. Bunu has never failed you when you were in danger.
1: He lies. Am I not the wise one? Have I not the spirit of the great Ignobo upon me? It is I who should sit on the stool of the ruling elder of the village.
0: The wisdom of years rests upon me. I have carved the pounding sticks with which your wives make flour. I have fed you well. Now I feed you with these words. Go home. Chew this matter. Swallow it. And when the sun pulls himself from the ground, we shall know how the matter will fall.
1: He lies! He lies! I am the wise one!
0: Hasty one. Your words were brave, but they were hasty.
2: Grandfather of my friend, my heart is much troubled.
0: And mine. There will be much unrest in the village. Many sacrifices will have to be offered and much wisdom sought. The spirit of the Ognobu is easily offended.
2: But Sofo, his words are wicked. How can he be the voice of the Great Spirit when he lies?
0: It is the way we have inherited from our forefather. The Ogba is the voice of the Great Spirit. We know of no other way. Perhaps someday...

0: one gift that God has given me. The love of books. The golden key that opens an enchanting door to worlds I never knew before. A world of imagination that carried me from pole to pole, within a twinkling eye and back again. As a boy, I traveled to places impossible for me to see. And yet, my bookshelf made them real to me. The world of my bookshelf. I'll remember it always.
1: This is The Bookshelf. Adaptations of favorite Christian children's literature. 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
2: Hi, girls and boys. In our last episode of Carolyn London's missionary story, Shadow of the Spear, the elders of Zarga's town were called to a secret council meeting in the middle of the night by the Ogba, the mysterious spirit voice of the town's stone god. Zarga had gone secretly to observe this meeting, as he had done once before. There he heard Ogba accuse his uncle Buno of being a coward and running away in hiding because a white man was coming to the village. Then he called on the elders to elect him chief elder in Bunu's place. When Zarga heard this, he broke out of his hiding place and accused the Ogba of lying. He told the elders that Buno had really gone ahead to meet the white man and learn whether he was evil or good. And when the wise old man, Sofo, backed Zarga, the elders agreed to wait until the next morning to see if Buno would return. Many of the men were angry with Zarga for breaking into their council meeting, and some even wanted to kill him for defying the Ogba. So early the next morning, Zarga left the village and climbed the mountain to wait for his uncle in his secret fortress. Only he and his friend Dumo knew about this place high in the mountain above their village. Let's join Zarga now in his favorite secret lookout.
3: Ah, my friend the tree, I greet you. Are you well? I am glad you are. Now I will rest in your shade while I wait for Small Father to appear in the distance.
4: Zarga, I come in peace.
3: I welcome you in peace, Dumo.
4: And that is a welcome in peace?
3: Oh, here.
4: So you will soak me in water, will you? I'll show you we'll get a bath.
3: Now, I am your master and you are my servant.
4: I'll follow you. I am your servant. Oh, that's enough. Oh, I hope in my heart that you have saved some of the water from my peaceful greeting. I'm thirsty.
3: Yes, my friend. Here. Oh, Dumo, I slipped.
4: Oh, and thus have the gods decided for us. It is a good thing that I was thoughtful. I have come prepared. Here, you see, I have brought two stalks of sugarcane.
3: Aha, sweet sugarcane. You are chief of the food bringers.
4: I looked for you in town. Mata said you had gone up to the hill, perhaps to seek firewood. So my heart told me you would come here. But oh, the climb is difficult, and there are so many high rocks to cross.
3: That is why this is my favorite place on all the mountain. And no one knows the way, except you and me. The villagers think that ghosts live in the caves up here. They are afraid to come near here.
4: Is there any sight of Buno? My ears have not heard the lookout's drums.
3: Nor have my eyes seen their dust. I hope I see them before the lookout does. I want to warn him.
4: Warn him about what? He has powerful charms to protect him, like the one he made for you from the teeth of the crocodile you killed.
3: That was the day Buno seemed almost pleased with me. I had dragged the dead croc all the way up here so I could surprise Buno with the skin. Next time, he said, get a big one. And I will. I will kill the giant of all crocodiles next time.
4: Then we will have good meat for the cooking pot.
3: Look at our village way down there. Some of the people are beginning to work. They look like ants from here.
4: There's a strange feeling in the village today. No freedom or peace like we usually have.
3: I saw some of the men polishing their spears before I left the village. They have been warned that someone was coming. A white thing, man or demon. They are afraid. That is why I must watch for Small Father and warn him when he comes with the white one.
4: Look! Real ants! Someone has warned them that our sugar cane is here. They have sent a long column of carriers for our leftovers. Let's put a piece in the center of the water that spilled and see if they can find it. Well, they are very clever at getting food.
3: About as clever as you are, Dumo.
4: See? They are roaming around to see where the sugar cane is gone. Now they smell it.
3: See the soldier ants standing guard by the line of workers wade through the water.
4: Do you see what's happening?
3: Yes. What is the matter with them? They didn't drown. The water's not deep enough.
4: Oh, but look. This one's not moving. He's dead.
3: All of them in the water are twisting and curling up. And then lying dead. They're all dying, all curling up and dying.
5: Dumo, the water. You know what it is? It is poison.
4: Poison?
5: It's the water. It's been poisoned. And it was in my water gourd. I didn't think that anyone knew about our secret place, but someone's been here and put poison in the water.
4: Did it get on the sugar cane?
5: Oh, the place where you hid the canes is dry. But what if we had drunk the water? I left the gourd here last time I came. Someone knows about our place. They tried to poison me. They tried to kill me.
4: The black thread.
5: The black thread.
4: Poison. Aye, by the beard of the sacred goat, you've got a strong enemy.
5: Oh, the lookout has spotted travelers far to the north. But his drum is sounding a warning.
4: Look at the commotion down in the village. Truly, they are scared. Everyone is taking their possessions into their huts.
5: Look, now I can see dust rising on the trail from the north. Dumo, what strange thing is coming to our town? Do you think the white man will really be white all over?
4: My heart does not know.
5: I think, if my eyes tell me the truth, that I see Bunu. When they get closer to the edge of the hill, I shall go down and meet them.
4: Your eyes are sharper than mine. I see only a line of people moving. And yes, I think... Oh, look! I see Bunu! And just in front of him is something that walks like a man. But look, his head is white.
5: I'm going to meet them. I want to see Bunu and tell him of the troubles.
4: More troubles? Look! Look at the men!
5: Oh, Dumo! The Ogba has assembled all the men in their war dress. They are ready to fight.
4: Are they going to fight the white stranger or Bunu?
5: Oh, let's go. I can hear chanting. It is the war song. Hurry! Hurry! I can hear the war party coming. Oh, listen to their screaming.
4: Oh,
5: are you hurt, Dumo?
4: No, my feet have stopped moving. They're too tired. Zarga, my ears hear the sound of running feet.
5: I hear them also. It is the travelers. They seem to be running too. Oh, quick, let's go to meet them.
6: Zarga, Dumo, is it well?
5: I bring you news, my father.
6: I hear you well. The news is not good. When we heard the sound of war drums, the stranger and I hurried ahead of the carriers to see what was happening.
5: Small father, it is Ambor. He has gathered the men together. Last night after you had gone, he called the men to the make decision place. I followed them. And Mudo, it is bad.
6: Yes, my ears hear bad news now. Quickly, speak it all.
5: Small father, it is Ambor. He is the mask of the Ogba.
4: I did not know.
6: These things were not meant for the hearing of your ears. But now that you hear, seal your lips forever.
4: I hear you well, Bunu.
5: The men, they wanted to listen to Rambo's words. But Sofo gave them patience. Now, I do not know. They are in war paint.
7: What is happening?
5: Is it well?
6: It is well, Zarga. Greet him. He is a man. He has good words. Greet him.
5: I greet you well.
7: Thank you. It's nice to meet you.
4: What is the matter? Doesn't he speak or understand?
5: I do not know. Truly, he is a thing of wonder to
6: me. Hush, you children.
5: What shall we do?
6: Wait. We shall wait and see what the Ogba will do.
4: Are you not afraid, Bruno?
6: A chief elder of many hills cannot feel fear. But my heart is troubled.
2: What will happen when the Ogba and his war party reaches Bruno and Zarga? Be here for the next episode and find out what weapon the white man uses to bring peace to the frightened, confused people of the Town of Many Hills in Carolyn London's missionary story, Shadow of the Spear.
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1: Experience the American dream with today's Patriot of the Past interview. I'm your host, John Gillespie. It's August 12, 1812. I'm on the deck of the USS Essex with Commander William Bainbridge. We're fighting the British frigate Java.
2: Commander Bainbridge, look out! The mast is falling!
3: Thank you, Mr. Gillespie. We've been fighting for 2 hours. We're exhausted, but we will not give up the ship!
1: When the battle was over, 124 British were killed and 34 Americans died. Congress awarded Bainbridge a gold medal for distinguished service, and America went on to win the battle and the War of 1812. 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
4: How do you do? Is there a bigger purpose to our lives than we can see? If so, then even tragedies may bring good fruit. Follow the man in this story whose life was shattered by calamity and who nearly destroyed himself because his vision was limited. Were the tragedies just an unfortunate case of being in the wrong place at the wrong time? Or was there a bigger purpose, one that included him, one that continues to expand, one that he saw only when his heart and mind and life were unshackled?

0: Okay, man. Let's stop here for a few minutes.
1: Well, we need a rest. I can't wait till we get to the resupply point.
2: Ambush! Take cover!
3: Hang on, Mike. I'm coming.
1: Oh, help me. Oh, I can't stand it.
3: I'm here, Mike.
1: Help me.
3: Don't move. I'll give you something for the pain.
1: Oh, I'm hurt bad, Doc. Oh, man, I'm never going to walk again.
3: Here, this is going to help.
1: Wait, I don't want to die in my sleep. I want to be awake if I get it.
3: No, it's morphine to ease the pain.
1: Oh, I don't want to die out here, Doc. Doc, don't leave me.
3: I won't leave. Oh. Somebody help me get him out of here.
1: Boy. You're the best thing I ever saw. Crawling up the hill, hotter than a bullet.
3: Take it easy.
1: Oh, God. Oh, God, I'm dying. And I know I'm going to hell.
3: No, no, stay with me, Mike. Oh, we're going to get you out of here. He's turning blue. Let's get a chopper now. We're going to get him out of here. I'm losing him.
4: This is Unshackled. True life stories of real people released from darkness, dramatized and produced in Chicago by Pacific Garden Mission. Something in the human soul longs to be better than what we are, tries to do better, but often fails. And street people are no exception. The world may think they don't care, but deep inside they do. They merely lack the resources to change. And that's why Pacific Garden Mission is there for them in Chicago, offering material help to get them back on their feet. Food, clothing, shelter, medical and dental care, counseling, and classes are all given without charge. Since 1877, the old lighthouse has been a refuge for the homeless and the lost, giving that which counts the most in changing lives, spiritual help. Untold thousands have left the mission armed with the way to change their lives forever, like the man in this story. And now for broadcast around the earth, here's program number 2462 in the series Unshackled, the program that makes you face yourself and think. The man in our story was just 20 years old that day, June 17th, 1970, when he was wounded in Vietnam. A random event? Well, you decide as you listen to the extraordinary story of how he came full circle to rescue the man who came to his aid. This is the true story of Mike Hauenstein right now on Unshackled.
1: I was so ignorant of life when I went to Vietnam. I mean, I never knew my dad. He and my mother divorced before I was born. Mom worked, so I stayed home with my grandma. We had a good life together because they loved me. But a boy needs guidance. And I didn't have a buddy or a father to look up to. Not until a friend of the family came home from the service. He was my hero. I wanted to be like him. So I went everywhere with him and did everything he did. And a lot of it was no good.
5: Hey, bring us another beer here, Jack. We got a powerful thirst, don't we, boy? Got to take care of Mike here.
6: Yeah, there you go.
5: Hey, can you believe this kid was smoking when he was just three?
6: No.
5: Yeah, I come over to the house one day and there he was, smoking some cigarettes, following right in my footsteps. Ain't that right, Mike? 3 years old, puffing away big as life.
6: Yeah, how old is he now?
5: Oh, about six, I guess. Drinks beer like a champ, don't you, Mike? He sings, too. You want to hear him sing? Yeah, come on, Mike. I'll give you a cigarette if you sing like one of them famous rock and roll singers. Come on, how about it?
1: This man may have loved me, but he taught me the wrong things. The kids in my town were a bad influence, too. They were mean, running around, smoking and drinking beer, and I joined right in. None of the parents seemed to care, but Mom did. She got cancer when she was 25, and through that, she accepted the Lord in her life. And after that, we started going to church, something I didn't like or understand.
7: Don't know why I have to go to this church service.
8: Won't hurt you one bit, Mike. Be good for you.
7: Yeah, right.
8: Mike, why don't you want to go to church with me? I like to go.
7: Yeah, well, I just don't understand all that talk about God.
8: Believe it or not, it's important.
7: Why? Don't make no difference to me. I don't even know if God is real.
8: And someday you'll see.
7: Well, why can't I just go play with my friends, Ma?
8: You're going to church, and that's final. Now, be quiet when you get inside, Mike. Church is a place where you listen.
7: Not for me. Church is a place where you sleep. I may go, but it won't make no difference. I didn't learn anything in church. Didn't learn anything in school, either. Went through elementary, junior, and high school dumb as a tree. All I wanted to do was what I wanted to do. I needed money, and I'd steal or work for it, didn't matter which. I didn't steal cars or break into people's houses, but I sure like to filch money and whatever else I could get my hands on. No use telling you all the wicked things I did during those years. Whatever you can imagine, I've done, except for murder. I don't remember hating a lot, though. Not until I was drafted.
8: You knew this was coming, Mike. What's the big deal?
7: I don't want to go, that's what.
8: Well, I thought I heard you say you wouldn't mind going into the service.
7: Yeah, going voluntarily is one thing. Getting drafted is another.
8: Well, there's not much you can do about it now.
7: Well, I can't even imagine going to Vietnam.
8: Maybe you won't have to.
7: It's a waste of my life, that's what. Being told what to do and when to do it. Man, I hate the whole thing.
8: Well, where do you go for training?
7: I'm not sure yet. Will you fly out to see me?
8: Oh, not on your life. Flying's not on the menu for me, ever.
7: For once in my life, it didn't matter what I wanted. So I went and finished basic training, but still had no idea what was going on. And sure enough, they sent me to Vietnam. I was there 4 months with the 4th Infantry Division, and our outfit was on a mountain in the Central Highlands when I was shot. The bullet struck my spine, just below the left shoulder, traveled down a few inches, then crossed over to the other side, continuing on down the spine until it came to rest behind my right knee. Oh, the pain was unbelievable. The bullets were flying, yet the medic crawled through on his elbows and knees. Soon some other guys joined us.
3: He's really out of it.
7: Oh,
3: we gotta get him out of here now.
7: Oh.
3: I think the morphine's helping, though. He's starting to come out. Mike, can you hear me?
7: Yeah. Yeah.
3: Here comes the chopper now.
7: Doc, have someone take my watch and wallet and stuff and mail them back to my mother, will you?
3: Sure.
7: I won't need them where I'm going. I knew I was going to hell, and I was scared. Everything around me faded as I became aware of God. I'd never believed in him, but I told him that I knew I was going to hell because I had never asked Jesus to be my savior. And since I hadn't accepted him when I was healthy, I didn't want to be a hypocrite and do it at the last minute. And I can see now that I was just too proud to turn to God. A helicopter flew me to a field hospital, and after 10 days, they sent me to Japan. For weeks, I drifted in and out of reality, unaware that I was in big trouble.
6: Mike, are you awake? Your mother's here.
8: Mike, oh, my goodness.
7: Huh?
8: Oh, look at your tubes all over your body. You're nothing but skin and bones.
7: Huh? What are you doing here?
8: I came to be with you.
7: Where am I?
8: You're in a hospital in Japan.
7: How'd you get here?
8: Well, you know I'm afraid to fly, but I had to see you. You're more important to me than my fears.
7: I was shot, Mom.
8: I know, Mike. They sent me several telegrams. That's how I found out that you weren't doing so good. So I decided to come.
7: I'm sure glad to see you, Mom.
8: Doctor, is he going to be all right?
6: Well, he drifts in and out of consciousness. Now, don't be alarmed. He has an infection of the spinal fluid. Bacterial meningitis.
8: Meningitis? On top of being shot?
6: We're doing our best, and we've tried everything we can think of, but so far nothing has killed the infection.
8: I wish I'd known sooner.
6: He arrived from the field hospital with a high fever. They didn't know what was wrong, and neither did we, until we did some tests.
8: Oh, my poor boy. I didn't even recognize him.
6: Look, I just want you to know what we're up against. He's fighting for survival.
8: Well, how did he get meningitis?
6: Probably when he was shot. Bacteria invaded the wound, infected the spinal fluid, then his brain.
8: Oh, tell me, Doctor, is he going to die?
6: Well, we have one more medicine we can try, and if that doesn't work, that's it. There's nothing more we can do.
8: Oh, God, please don't let him die.
4: In a moment, we'll hear the conclusion of this remarkable story. But first,
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1: Well, whatever they tried worked, and after 3 months, I was out of danger. I spent a total of 6 months in various hospitals before I was released, a paraplegic, physically and mentally unprepared for life. They gave me various kinds of drugs. Eventually, I learned to lean on the drugs and drinking to cope with life. I became undesirable and lost about every friend I had. One night, some guys came by to play cards.
5: Yeah. Ooh-wee, that's a 25 automatic, isn't it?
1: Sure is. Keep another one under the mattress. Want to see?
5: Oh, woo. You're loaded for bear.
1: Well, I like guns. Always have.
5: Oh, yeah. Come in handy.
1: Well, you guys ready to play some poker or what?
5: You betcha. Give them up.
1: Yeah. Anybody want a drink? Help yourself.
5: Yeah, I believe I will. You want some of this, Mike?
1: Oh, not right now. I need all the wits I can muster. So who's dealing?
5: Yeah. Who is dealing? Come on.
1: This guy's cheating on us.
5: Oh, too bad, guys. Looks like I won this hand, too.
1: Hey, this guy's cheating like a dog. Look at him.
5: Hey. You calling me a cheat?
1: I never saw anybody cheat as openly as you.
5: Oh, you didn't, huh?
1: Hey,
5: this pal. Oh, no.
1: When he went for the gun under the mattress, I grabbed the one under my pillow, which he didn't know about. I shot him in the chin as he lunged at me. The other guys wrestled my gun away and rushed him to the hospital. I was charged with shooting a gun in the city. I was so dumb, I didn't even hire a lawyer or claim self-defense. I seemed to constantly make the wrong decisions, and my credibility went to zero. After a short stint in jail, I drank even harder. One night, I started drinking in a bar and ended up sitting in the sheriff's office. My mother came to help me resolve my problems.
8: What in the world happened, Mike?
1: I don't remember, Ma.
8: Well, the sheriff says you passed him on the road and he could tell you were drunk, so he followed you. And then you had an accident.
1: Well, I have no idea what happened.
8: You're drinking too much, Mike.
1: You will be, too, if you had nothing to live for.
8: You're just doing the craziest things ever since you shot that boy.
1: Hey, that guy's, he's going to get me. I know he's going to get me one of these days.
8: You're in no condition to protect yourself. I never know what you're going to do next. Sheriff, we're going to have to let the court decide what to do with him because he's a danger to himself and everyone else.
1: Wait a minute. What do you mean?
8: Mike, it's for your own good.
1: The court sent me away to be committed for 90 days, but the doctors found nothing mentally wrong with me and released me after 6 days. When I got home, I took stock of my life and saw that there was nobody I could trust. Nobody. I sure knew a lot of liars and cheats, but I had no real friends. I alone would have to make something of my life. So I stayed off booze and started reading books. Then I decided to try college, and the local state university accepted me, in spite of my high school record. I saw Susan the first day, but it was months before we began dating.
10: Yes, I have to admit I noticed you the first day, too. In fact, I still remember...

0: talk.
1: Right, right. Well, I like everything you say, Susan. The way you look and walk and talk, even small talk. I'm head over heels in love with you.
0: I feel the same way, Mike. Mike didn't know that I was involved in a cult when we met, a cult that insisted I choose between them and him. I chose to stay with Mike and we were married, but I had a hunger for the things of God, something Mike had no interest in. My sister got saved and began sending me articles. One day, I went to a Christian bookstore and was browsing through the books when I discovered a commentary on Revelation, a subject that intrigued Mike. So I bought it, read some, then gave it to Mike to read.
2: Hey, Susan, come here a minute.
0: What is it?
3: This book you brought home? Listen to this. Revelation chapter 1, verse 18 says, I am he that liveth and was dead, and behold, I am alive forevermore, amen, and have the keys of hell and of death. It says Jesus Christ is God.
0: I never knew that.
3: Yeah, well, it also says we're all sinners.
2: I always knew that. Have been as long as I can remember.
0: Well, I'm glad you find that book interesting.
3: Well, something else it says. All you have to do to be saved is believe that Jesus Christ died on the cross for your sins, was buried, and rose again on the third day.
0: That's all?
3: No strings attached. Well, I just prayed and asked him to be my savior. Why don't you pray? And ask the Lord to be your Savior, too.
0: All right. Lord, I believe that Jesus died on the cross for my sins, was buried, and rose again the third day. Please save me from my sins and be my Savior. Amen. Is that it?
3: This book says that's it, according to the Scriptures. We better start reading the Bible and going to church, just to be sure.
0: Okay.
3: You're such a good wife, Susan, to go along with me. I never knew it was that simple. Did you?
0: No, I didn't. I guess that way, anyone can be saved.
3: You know, while I was reading this, I remembered something I haven't thought about for 7 years.
0: What's that?
3: When I was shot, I knew I was going to hell. And even though I didn't believe in God then, I talked to him and told him I knew I was going to hell.
0: Oh, not anymore.
3: No, not anymore. Jesus saved me. First that medic saved my life. And Jesus saved my soul.
0: That was 1977, and the change in our lives was unbelievable. Mike gave up drinking, smoking, and even the pain pills. We joined a local church, and he eventually became an ordained minister and dean of the Bible Institute there. God gave us 3 children, and Mike was very active, giving his testimony and preaching on the streets.
2: Let me tell you, folks, hell is a noun. A real place that people go to when they die if they're not saved. But don't be like I was on that day in Vietnam. I was at the gates of hell. No hope of salvation. The Bible says the wages of sin is death, but the gift of God is eternal life through Jesus Christ our Lord.
0: Amen.
2: Well, that's why I'm telling you about Jesus. He died on the cross for your sins, so you wouldn't have to go to hell. He came to seek and save that which was lost. 1 Corinthians chapter 15, verses 21 through 22 tells us, for since by man came death, by man came also the resurrection of the dead. For as in Adam all die, even so in Christ shall all be made alive. Ask him to save you now. Ask him to be your Savior. He's the only one who can save you. Jesus said in John chapter 14, verse 6, I am the way, the truth, and the life. No man cometh unto the Father but by me.
0: In the spring of 1996, we went to the doctor because Mike had a slight slur in his speech, a problem he'd never had before. They did some tests and then gave us the results. It was like a bombshell in our lives. He had ALS, Lou Gehrig's disease. Lou Gehrig's disease? Oh, Mike!
3: I can't believe it.
0: It just can't be, Mike. Nerve degeneration with no cure.
3: That's why I've had trouble speaking lately. Sooner or later, the rest of me will be affected, too.
0: Oh, Mike.
3: I'm so sorry, honey.
4: More and more of the burden is going to fall on you around here.
0: Never mind that. God will give us the strength that we need.
4: I don't mind if God lets me go through this, but I hate to think what you'll have to endure.
0: Oh, it doesn't matter, Mike. I love you.
4: The doctor said I won't even be able to talk eventually.
0: Oh, the Lord must have a purpose in this. He must.
4: Well, tonight, I have to tell the congregation.
0: Yes.
5: Mike has asked us to pray for him tonight about his health problem. Mike, why don't you explain the situation to everyone so they know how to pray?
4: We were at the doctor's office today, and the words he said were horrible. The words he said...
5: Susan, what did he say?
0: Lou Gehrig's disease. The people of the church made a wailing sound like I'd never heard before. So great was their love for Mike. He had so greatly impacted the lives of the membership. On his 47th birthday, New Year's Eve, 1996, the church threw a big birthday celebration for him. Bill, one of our close friends from the church, had a surprise of his own.
5: Well, you all know Mike's testimony, how he was shot in Vietnam and nearly died. But God had other plans. If that medic hadn't crawled to him on his elbows and knees while bullets were flying over his head, Mike's story would have been different. Mike always wondered, whatever happened to the man who saved his life 26 years ago? Tonight, on Mike's birthday, we'd like you to meet that medic, his friend, Paul McCombie. Yay!
0: What an emotional moment. They hugged one another for a long time, and the tears flowed freely. Mike and I were completely taken by surprise. Words cannot explain our joy.
6: It wasn't easy to keep this a surprise. Only three couples knew what we were planning. I hired a detective who was a Vietnam vet also. He wouldn't accept payment for his search. He was persistent and finally located Paul, who'd always wondered what had happened to Mike after they put him on the chopper.
0: After his visit, Mike's friend returned to Louisiana. Because he didn't know Christ, hundreds of people in the church began praying for him. 6 weeks later, he called.
7: Susan, is Mike listening to this?
0: Yes, he's on the line, Paul.
7: Brother Mike, this is Brother Paul.
0: Brother Paul?
7: I called to tell you that I prayed to receive Christ as my Savior. Oh,
0: praise God! Many people here have been praying for you, Paul. Some were even fasting.
7: The circle is complete now, Mike. God in his foreknowledge saw two lost men over there in Vietnam. Mm-hmm. One was dying on his way to hell, and one was very much alive but on his way to hell too. God used me to save your life, and then he used you to save my soul.
0: We're very happy for you, Paul. You have no idea.
7: Yes, I do. I have peace in my heart for the first time ever.
0: Mike is sharing his story now to tell others the glorious good news. Christ died to pay the penalty for our sins, to give us new life. According to Titus chapter 3, verses 5 to 7, it is not by works of righteousness, which we have done, but according to his mercy, he saved us by the washing of regeneration and renewing of the Holy Ghost, which he shed on us abundantly through Jesus Christ our Savior. That being justified by his grace, we should be made heirs according to the hope of eternal life. Don't live with defeat and fear. Let the Lord change your life right now.
8: We hope Mike's story has helped you to see that God has a plan for your life. No matter how much you seem to have messed up or failed, he can give you peace and hope for the future. His love can work miracles in your life, so invite him this day to be your Savior. If your life is empty, it can be filled to overflowing.
9: 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So until next time, unless our Lord returns before then, the doors to Pacific Garden Mission are open night and day. 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
1: This is Mary Lohman with the Christian Working Woman, and I congratulate our friends at VCY on 65 remarkable years of broadcasting. It's a testimony to God's faithfulness and to yours that so many lives have been changed through your ministry over the decades. The Christian Working Woman has been part of your ministry since 1987, and we are so grateful for that long and fruitful partnership. Here's to many more years of proclaiming His truth together.
2: Ken Ham here of the Ark Encounter in Northern Kentucky. VCY began in 1961. I was 10 years old, growing up in Australia. And Christian radio played a big role in our family's Bible time. When I moved to America in 1987, I was so thrilled to see how Christian radio was seemingly everywhere. I soon met Vic Eliason and Jim Schneider, and they've interviewed me countless times. So thank you, VCY, and happy birthday.
3: With SRN News, I'm Keith Peters in Washington. Secretary of State Marco Rubio says Iran cannot be allowed to profit off its chokehold on the Strait of Hormuz.
4: No one in the world is in favor of a tolling system. It can't happen. It would be unacceptable. It would make a diplomatic deal unfeasible if they were to continue to pursue that. So it's a threat to the world if they were to try to do that. And it's completely illegal, by the way.
3: Rubio says there are some good signs of progress in talks with Iran.
4: If we can get a good deal done, that would be great. I'm not here to tell you that it's going to happen for sure, but I'm here to tell you that we're going to do everything we can to see if we can get one. But if we can't get a good deal, the president's been clear, he has other options. I'm not going to elaborate on what those are, but everybody knows what those are.
3: There's a stay of execution in Tennessee after an aborted execution.
5: Tennessee's governor has granted a one-year stay of execution for Tony Carruthers after his lethal injection was halted when officials struggled to find a vein for more than an hour. Maria DeLiberato, an attorney for Carruthers, says she saw him wincing and groaning and called it horrible to watch. The Tennessee Department of Corrections says medical personnel had quickly established a primary IV line, but were unable to find a suitable vein for a backup line, as required.

0: at Advance 12. This is SRN News. Colorado will put abortion pills on every college campus.
1: The legislature has passed a bill that would require that all public and private schools in the state make the drugs available on site. Christian colleges can apply for an exemption, but the state will decide whether or not a school can claim a bona fide religious belief or practice that conflicts with the new law. A growing number of universities around the country are beginning to offer abortion pills. In Connecticut, students can buy them from vending machines. Michael Harrington reporting.
0: Texas Tech will require faculty to teach in compliance with a 2025 state law that declares there are only two genders. The law echoes the language of an executive order the Trump administration issued in January of last year that states it is the policy of the United States to recognize two sexes, male and female. Texas Tech faculty will be largely prohibited from teaching about so-called gender fluidity. This is SRN News. Here's the Wall Street Business Report.
2: Another winning quarter for the nation's largest retailer.
3: Walmart delivered another strong quarter of sales as its speedy deliveries and low prices served as a magnet for shoppers across the income spectrum. But the Arkansas-based chain offers a cautious outlook amid so much economic uncertainty. Walmart has resonated with many Americans who are carefully considering where they spend money because of inflation, and how the company performs is considered a barometer of consumer spending given its vast reach. Rich Thomason reporting.
2: Since President Trump signed an executive order to create a deep sea mining industry, businesses have raised millions from investors. At least nine companies are now in talks with the government for access to seabed minerals stretching from American Samoa to Alaska. U.S. stocks ticked higher following the reversal for oil prices at the close of Dow up 276. For the Wall Street Business Report, I'm Bob Agnew.
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4: John 17:3, and this is life eternal, that they might know thee, the only true God, and Jesus Christ, whom thou hast sent. John 17:3, God's Word, the Bible, telling us that eternal life consists of a personal relationship to God and Jesus Christ.
5: Here's your weather forecast on VCY America. The northeast United States will stay quiet as we go through the night, but as we move to the south, a stalled frontal boundary will be the focus for showers and thunderstorms from the Delmarva region of the East Coast down into the Carolinas, across the mid-south of Georgia, Tennessee, Alabama, and Mississippi, then back into the southern plains through Louisiana, Oklahoma, Kansas, and then farther north into the Dakotas, up into the Canadian border areas of the United States. And along that frontal boundary, several different disturbances will be moving through the region as we go through the night and bringing widespread showers and thunderstorms to those areas as we head into the day on Friday. Meanwhile, it will stay dry as we go into the Intermountain West to the West Coast as we go right through the holiday weekend, though by Monday it does look like we'll get some activity moving into the Pacific Northwest and maybe a few monsoonal showers and storms across the Four Corners region of Utah, Colorado, Arizona, and New Mexico. Meanwhile, it is going to be rain and thunderstorms for the eastern half of the country as we go through the holiday weekend, with heavy rainfall totals perhaps exceeding 5 to 8 inches in some areas, especially across parts of Louisiana and Texas. That's the forecast. I'm meteorologist Matthew Harding for VCY America, Christian Information Radio.
6: School district now gives equal treatment to student Bible club. 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As a result of Liberty Council's demand letter, the Arts and Entertainment Virtual Academy in the Los Angeles Unified School District is now providing equal treatment to a student-led Bible club. Previously, the student-led Faith and Fellowship Club had been denied the opportunity to advertise the club in the school's weekly webinar where other student clubs were advertised. While the Christian club was denied, the weekly webinar urged students to celebrate the Islamic holiday Ramadan. The school also promoted numerous other non-curricular clubs such as Fashion Club and the Singing Club. The Faith and Fellowship Club is the first student-led Christian club at the school. and now it will continue to meet, share information, and operate consistently and be treated equally as other student-led clubs.

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3: Ingredient for life discovered? 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A while back, scientists announced they'd found an ingredient needed for life around distant stars. Well, these scientists still need to find a planet just the right distance from its star, with just the right atmosphere, with liquid water, and all the other ingredients needed for life. What they really found was a hazardous material in the family of molecules that form peptides and amino acids, which, when they form proteins, are the building blocks of life. Hardly a life ingredient. Scientists are no closer to discovering how life evolved anywhere because it did not evolve. 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
5: This is the Phyllis Schlafly Report, a daily broadcast from Phyllis Schlafly Eagles, a national volunteer organization founded by Phyllis Schlafly and continuing to uphold her legacy by opposing radical feminism and representing a traditional conservative perspective in our nation's capital. Now from the Phyllis Schlafly Center studios, here's Ryan Haidt.
6: There is a reading crisis in America's public schools, and the cause is no mystery. For decades, educators have been taught to teach reading the wrong way. The method known as balanced literacy, also called whole word or sight reading, has dominated classrooms across the country. It may sound reasonable at first, but the results speak for themselves. Most children taught this way never become proficient readers. And proficient readers become independent thinkers, which may explain why some educators continue to resist the proven method. In Oakland, California, a phonics curriculum called Open Court was producing real results. The district was the fastest gaining urban district in the state for reading. But then teachers pushed back, calling the structured program dehumanizing and colonialist. They replaced it with what one teacher described as a progressive way of teaching reading tied to social justice. But the tide is turning. As of late 2024, 40 states have passed laws championing the real science of reading, which is simply a return to phonics. Teaching children the sounds letters make and then blending those sounds together is not complicated, but it is proven. No state proves it better than Mississippi. Once ranked near the bottom of the country in student achievement, Mississippi made the switch to phonics, raised academic standards, gave every school a letter grade, and held back third graders who couldn't read at grade level. The results have been remarkable. Mississippi has climbed from 49th in the country on national reading tests in 2013 to a top 10 state for fourth grade reading, even as scores have fallen almost everywhere else. When adjusted for poverty and student demographics, the Urban Institute ranks Mississippi number one for fourth grade reading and math. Education elites fight these accountability measures tooth and nail. And thankfully, in Mississippi, the teachers' unions are weaker than in most states, so the reforms stuck. When schools focus on actual academic achievement rather than ideological agendas, children learn. And here's something worth noting. 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
2: 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Catherine Presley learned that she was pregnant only 1 week after her husband had asked for a separation. When he learned the news of their unborn child, he purchased deadly chemical abortion pills. He used these drugs to poison Catherine in hopes that he could secretly kill their daughter. While drinking a glass of water that he had given her, she noticed something was off. The water appeared murky, and she realized what was happening. She immediately called a pregnancy resource center and was able to take progesterone to counter the effects of the drug. Her husband tried to kill her daughter a total of 7 times. Thankfully, baby Josephine survived.
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10: This is Frank Affney with the Secure Freedom Minute. The Justice Department yesterday indicted former Cuban dictator Raul Castro and others for 3 murders of American citizens 30 years ago. To paraphrase Winston Churchill, it may mark the beginning of the end of the regime he and his brother Fidel have inflicted on the island's long-suffering population for nearly 7 decades. The indictment was preceded by an oil embargo engineered by President Trump and a man whose family fled to freedom from Cuba, Secretary of State Marco Rubio. It has precipitated sustained blackouts and economic privation that has translated into increasing public demands for liberty. It's hard to overstate the strategic implications of Cuba's possibly imminent liberation. The Kremlin and Communist China have long weaponized the island, collecting signals intelligence there, running spy operations here, and supporting insurgencies and hostile regimes throughout the Western Hemisphere. Let us pray for Cuba Libre. This is Frank Affney.
11: Do you love God? 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Hello, I'm Sam Rohr with the American Pastors Network and another Stand in the Gap Minute. In 1 Kings 10:9, for instance, even the Queen of Sheba recognized what God loves when she told Solomon, because Jehovah God loved Israel forever. You see, God loves Israel, his people, the Jews, his capital city, Jerusalem. God loves his covenant people with a love that only God can love. Now, how about you? Do you love Israel, his people, and his city? 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
13: Perhaps you've seen that OpenAI is now offering a chatbot known as the Shepherd, which is a Christ-like shepherd offering an empathetic ear and compassionate guidance. In case you're wondering, the guidance comes from input provided by Reddit. In the past, I've reminded you of the phrase garbage in and garbage out. It's really hard to take seriously an AI chatbot that learned about the world from Reddit. Alex McFarland has been a guest on my radio program many times. As you might imagine, he has a few things to say about this AI chatbot. He says the mind of Jesus derives from the historical record of the New Testament, not Reddit. Artificial intelligence may seem like an amazing cost saver to cash-strapped ministries, an instantly available counselor for those desperate for answers, but it can't replace a human counselor guided by the Holy Spirit. I think it should be obvious to most people that an AI counselor, even if trained by solid biblical content, would never be as effective as a private session with a counselor who can provide biblical principles and guidance face-to-face. At a time when so many Americans are dealing with anxiety and loneliness, what we don't need is more screen time with an AI counselor. A few months ago, I talked about how AI was influencing the church. One survey found that a majority of pastors use AI to prepare sermons. At one end of the spectrum are AI tools that help you polish something you are writing. On the other side is the reality that AI wrote the sermon. We shouldn't be surprised that AI has moved into the counseling field. It is one thing to use a search engine to see what the Bible and even prominent Christians teach about mental and spiritual issues. It's quite another to make AI your shepherd. I'm Kirby Anderson, and that's my point of view.
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But we hope they have been a blessing to you. 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
1: The only reason that you're not saved is not because you're not good enough, because God knows that. 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In fact, He's never saved a good person yet. 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And the reason you're not saved is because you just simply have not received.
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1: 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In fact, He's never saved a good person yet. He's only been in the business of saving sinners, and He wants to save you. 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
2: Folks, if you're still in your sin, you think you're going to heaven, I got bad news for you. You're going to Hades, and then you're going to judgment, and then you're going to hell. But I have good news that Jesus Christ died for your sins, and He rose from the dead. Whoever will call upon the name of the Lord, whoever will come to Him, as we'll say, for salvation will be saved.
3: 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Equipping the Saints is a daily radio outreach from Equipping Bible Church in Greer, South Carolina. And our teacher is Greg Lundstedt, pastor of Equipping Bible Church. Greg, today's broadcast focuses on a simple truth, but one that unfortunately is not often heard in our current church culture.
4: You know, Dave, the truth we're going to be looking at today is really the need to repent of your sins in order to be saved. And I know many churches where this first basic step of faith is never taught. It's slid under the carpet of politically correct, seeker-sensitive jargon that results in a false sense of security and people thinking they're saved when they really aren't. So today we're going to see in our broadcast that Jesus was very clear about what we must do in order to be saved. If you have a Bible handy, turn with us to the book of Matthew chapter 11, and we're going to be looking at verses 20 through 30.
3: Well, be sure to stay with us for the end of today's broadcast. Greg will join us in studio with some practical application, and I'll also be back with information on how you can obtain messages from the series for your own library. Now, let's join Greg for today's teaching.
2: And he says, then he opened their minds, and this is when he came back and saw them after they'd gone back to Jerusalem. Then he opened their minds to understand the scriptures. Luke 24:45, and he said to them, thus it is written that the Christ should suffer and rise from the dead on the third day, and that repentance for the forgiveness of sins should be proclaimed in his name to all the nations, beginning from Jerusalem. And we know that God's graciousness, his kindness, leads us to repentance. Romans chapter 2, his loving kindness. We know that it is God who grants repentance. 2 Timothy chapter 2. And so here, we even see that Jesus, in the beginning of his ministry, it says back in chapter 4, verse 17, from that time on, Jesus began to preach and say, repent, for the kingdom of heaven is at hand. Now, just to say repent with no context, it means nothing. You have to have the truth of the gospel, one's need of salvation because of their sin. And then repent, change your mind about your state and turn to Jesus for salvation. Turn from your sin. So if you just got words, repent, repent, repent, you got to have the context. And the gospel reveals the truth concerning how we are saved. Points to Jesus. Repent because Jesus Christ is King of the Jews. And he's come upon the scene, taking human flesh that he might save his people from their sins. The king is at hand. Therefore, the kingdom is at hand. So repent. And God was gracious, who burst upon the scene of sin and death, shined in the midst of darkness. Repent, for the kingdom of heaven is at hand. And I ask you, are your sins forgiven? God has fixed a day in which he's going to judge you. Every sin you'll be judged for. But Jesus Christ bore his judgment on the cross. He took the wrath of God for us in our place. And you need to acknowledge your worthiness of his wrath. You're deserving it. Turn to Jesus for salvation from your sin. But what happens if we don't repent? What happens if we don't listen to the message? What happens if we harden our hearts to the message? you sit and hear it all your life in church and you harden your heart and just move on your own way. What happens? What happens if that's done? Especially for you folks, if you're in church and you harden your heart, this is a big deal. It's a bad thing. We're going to see. Then he began to reproach the cities in which most of his miracles were done because they did not repent. Verse 21, back in chapter 11. Woe to you, Chorazin. Woe to you, Bethsaida. For if the miracles had occurred in Tyre and Sidon, which occurred in you, they would have repented long ago in sackcloth and ashes. Nevertheless, I say to you, it shall be more tolerable for Tyre and Sidon in the day of judgment than for you. The term reproach, I mentioned it earlier, speaks of justifiably bringing a charge. And then the term woe is a verbal statement of condemnation and impending judgment. And so he's condemning these two cities specifically. Initially, woe to you, Chorazin, woe to you, Bethsaida. These were cities in Galilee, in which, middle of verse 20, in which most of his miracles were done. And we saw that. We looked at those chapters where he healed the sick. He gave sight to the blind. He forgave sins. He cleansed lepers. He raised the dead. He healed paralytics. He healed all that came to him. And so then, these cities had heard the truth. Because every time you see about the miracles, you came teaching. And the miracles followed that. You see that, they accompanied his teaching. He's been sharing, repent. And they have not repented. It says, because they did not repent. End of verse 20. So woe to you, woe to you, woe to you. And notice this comparison. He says, for, middle of verse 20, if the miracles had occurred in Tyre and Sidon, which occurred in you, they would have repented long ago in sackcloth and ashes. Now, the cities of Tyre and Sidon are Phoenician coastal cities, in that which we call Lebanon today, and they were known for their materialistic worldly wickedness. And within that, the Jews would point their finger at them, and they would look down upon them for their sin, right? But in their self-righteousness and hypocrisy, sadly. You can look at God's attitude towards Tyre in Ezekiel 26-27. And so these Phoenician wicked cities that Israel would say, oh yeah, they're wicked. Your basic Jew would say, ooh, those wicked Phoenicians, you know. He says, woe to you, Chorazin, woe to you, Bethsaida, for if the miracles had occurred in Tyre and Sidon, which occurred in you, they would have repented long ago in sackcloth and ashes. This is a very interesting statement from the living God in human flesh. It is a very interesting thing. He's saying that if he had come to them and preached those truths, they would have repented. If he had come in their midst and they saw the miraculous in the context of the call to repent, they would have repented. But as we see, these cities did not repent. Chorazin and Bethsaida. Now, that brings a question right now about this hypothetical argument, which we need to be careful not doing. Well, why didn't the Lord go over there and preach to them that they'd repent? Well, that's in God's hands, okay? But he's saying here, if they would have seen that much revelation, had it spoken to them and seen that, they would have repented. So woe to you who had so much and you didn't repent. He says, nevertheless, verse 22, I say to you, it should be more tolerable for Tyre and Sidon in the day of judgment than for you. You see, the reality is when God is rejected, he allows hearts to be hardened. We see that in Matthew 13. You can read through that, where it talks about how the Jews, they close their eyes and they stop their ears. That's therefore they don't hear. They chose to, they hardened their hearts. And so the point here is not why did God not give Tyre and Sidon more revelation. That's not the point. The point is how much more culpable are these Galilean towns because they had so much revelation. They had God in human flesh in their midst, healing as he's preaching, repent, right? Then he began to reproach the cities in which most of his miracles were done because they did not repent. Woe to you, Chorazin, woe to you, Bethsaida, for if the miracles had occurred in Tyre and Sidon, which occurred in you, they would have repented long ago in sackcloth and ashes. Nevertheless, I say to you, it shall be more tolerable for Tyre and Sidon in the day of judgment. Now, there's a couple things I want to point out here. First of all, there is a day of judgment. Jesus says, in the day of judgment. There is a judgment day, and it's not a movie. It's a real judgment day. He says, in the day of judgment. Jesus says through his word, in the writer of Hebrews, it is appointed man wants to die, and then comes the judgment. Matthew 10:14, I'll read it for you. And whoever does not receive you, it's speaking of his disciples that he's sending out, sharing the gospel, nor heed your words as you go out of that house, shake the dust off your feet. It's a good principle, by the way. Don't keep going to the same place and aren't listening. Lord Jesus didn't say keep evangelizing the same people that aren't listening. Didn't say that. Wipe the dust off your feet. He says there, truly I say, it'll be more tolerable in the land of Sodom and Gomorrah in the day of judgment than for that city. Wow. Matthew 12:35. The good man out of the good treasure brings forth what is good, and the evil man out of the evil treasure brings forth what is evil. He says here, and I say to you, every careless word that men shall speak, they shall render for it in the day of judgment. For by your words you shall be justified, by your words you shall be condemned. Ecclesiastes 12, the conclusion Solomon shares after all is said and done, the conclusion is fear God and keep his commandments, because this applies to every person. For God will bring every act to judgment, everything which is hidden, whether it is good or evil. And I read this earlier, that God has now declared to all men everywhere they should repent, Acts 17, because he has fixed a day in which he will judge the world in righteousness through the man whom he appointed, having furnished proof to all men by raising him from the dead. There is a judgment day, and it will be a terrifying day if you reject Jesus. He says the Lord will judge his people. It is a terrifying thing to fall into the hands of the living God. You don't want to be judged by God. You don't want to be judged for your sin. You don't want to get what you deserve. Jesus Christ paid the penalty, and if you reject that, you're in big trouble. He paid the full price. He died for our sins. He bore our sins in his body on the cross. He took God's wrath instead. Don't reject that. Don't harden your heart. Don't just let those truths go by you. Don't let it slide by. Now, the second point besides a judgment day is, notice there's something else here that's very important. Nevertheless, I say to you, it should be more tolerable in Tyre and Sidon in the day of judgment for you. Wait a second. What's he saying here? Don't let anyone tell you ever all sin is the same. It's not the same. All sin is not the same. Yes, it is sin, but it's not the same. The reality is very clear. There is an increased culpability in judgment for how much revelation God has allowed you to hear and that you have rejected. There's more culpability if you have heard more truth. And they heard the truth from Jesus in their midst, and they saw the miraculous miracles. Woe to them. Woe to them. Very serious thing. And they did not repent. And I say to everyone here today and others who will hear it, we actually have much more truth. We got the whole Bible. And many people are sitting in churches hearing the truth and rejecting it. Not good. Not good. Your punishment will be more. Nevertheless, I say it'll be more tolerable for Tyre and Sidon in the day of judgment than for you. Now notice he continues to reproach the cities based in his Galilee ministry specifically. Verse 23, and you, Capernaum, will not be exalted to heaven, will you? You shall descend to Hades. For if the miracles had occurred in Sodom, which occurred in you, it would have remained to this day. Nevertheless, I say to you, it should be more tolerable for the land of Sodom in the day of judgment than for you. He's not saying you're okay if you die in your sin and aren't as bad as other ones. That's still terrible. But there are varying degrees of judgment based on the revelation that you have had concerning Jesus Christ. And so here he's saying that if wicked Sodom and Gomorrah had had those things, they would have repented, basically. It would have continued to this day. That's quite amazing. And notice this great spiritual pride of Capernaum. And you, Capernaum, will not be exalted to heaven, will you? They thought they're going to heaven. They're on their way to heaven. Religious Jews without Jesus, thinking they're on their way to heaven. Not good. You won't be exalted to heaven, will you? You shall, God's tongue, descend to Hades. You think you're going to heaven? You're going to Hades. And you'll be judged. Folks, Hades is a place of temporal torment. When you die, your soul goes to if you reject Christ. If your name is not written in the Lamb's Book of Life by overcoming through faith in Jesus Christ, you will go to Hades, and you'll be then thrown into the lake of fire after the judgment. And that's the second death. Very clearly in Luke chapter 16, the Lord gives a story about a rich man and Lazarus. And the rich man says, and in Hades, it said, the rich man died and was buried. And in Hades, he lifted up his eyes, being in torment. If you die today without Christ, you will open your eyes, spiritually speaking, in torment. Your body will go in the grave, and you will be in Hades today, in torment. Not a good thing. It's a horrible thing. And that rich man begged the father Abraham, to send Lazarus to warn his brothers. And he said, hey, they got the word of God. They got Moses and the prophets, right? Let them listen to that. He said, no, Father Abraham, but if someone goes there from the dead, they will what? Repent. He got it in Hades, sadly. He understood in Hades, repentance is key. So back in our passage, we see that Capernaum is not going to heaven. They're going to Hades. You think you're going to heaven? Folks, if you're still in your sin, you think you're going to heaven, I got bad news for you. You're going to Hades, and then you're going to judgment, and then you're going to hell. But I have good news that Jesus Christ died for your sins, and he rose from the dead. And whoever will call upon the name of the Lord, whoever will come to him, as we'll say, for salvation will be saved. You can be saved today. God is declaring to all men, unless you repent. Jesus said, unless you repent, you'll likewise perish. He's declaring to all men that they should repent. By the way, repentance is a dirty word in churches these days. I hear a gospel all the time without repentance. Folks, we need to turn from our sin. It's not just raise your hand for Jesus and be happy about your life. Just add Jesus into your life. No, you don't add Jesus into your life. You turn from your life because you know you deserve punishment and death, and you turn to Jesus for salvation, to save me. Save me, Jesus. So today I proclaim to you repentance for the forgiveness of sins. So how can we find rest for our souls? First of all, we need to repent and believe in Jesus, as we'll say, or you're going to be judged and you're going to enter eternal torment. And for those who are religious, we need to recognize salvation is not our work. It is God's work. See, the religious kind of think they got to add something to it. I got to do something to make myself right for God. And then we get prideful. Oh, I'm doing it so well. Remember Paul, when he was Saul, as to law, blameless. He thought he was great. Not great at all. And so this is an interesting portion in our passage where God in human flesh rejoices that the prideful have the gospel hidden from them, and it is only the humble that will hear it. Look at verse 25. At this time, Jesus answered and said, I praise thee, O Father, Lord of heaven and earth, that thou didst hide these things from the wise and intelligent and didst reveal them to babes. Yes, Father, for thus it was well-pleasing in thy sight. All things have been handed over to me by my Father, and no one knows the Son except the Father, nor does anyone know the Father except the Son, and anyone to whom the Son wills to reveal him. Very interesting portion of Scripture, which sheds light on the sovereignty of salvation, God's sovereignty completely over it. And we need to not be deceived. Salvation does not come from man. It comes from God. It doesn't originate in the will of man. Man would continue in their sin. It originates in the will of God. And so here, Jesus publicly at that time, as he is condemning those cities, he publicly praises God here. He's speaking to the multitudes, condemning the cities which saw their most miracles. And in the middle of that condemnation, we have the phrase, at that time, Jesus answered and said, I praise thee, O Father, Lord of heaven and earth. At that very time, he begins a verbal confession and agreement of praise with the Father. This term praise here, it comes from the Greek word ex homologeo. We have the term homologia, which means to confess, to say the same thing. And here, ex means outwardly he confessed. Outwardly, he, at that time, outwardly. Now, why does Jesus do this at this point? There's a lot of different opinions, but I think the Scripture helps us understand the best. If you look, turn to Luke chapter 10, Luke chapter 10, we have a parallel account of this. It's very interesting. Adds in something here. Luke chapter 10, verse 21. At this very time, he greatly rejoiced in the Holy Spirit and said, I praise thee, O Father, Lord of heaven and earth, that thou dost hide these things from the wise and intelligent and dost reveal them to babes. Yes, Father, for thus it is well-pleasing in thy sight. He's praising God that he hides revelation from the wise and intelligent, those who think they got it figured out. And he reveals it to those who are like humble children. He's praising God that these wicked people didn't come to salvation from their own wisdom, but that only those who are humbled do. He greatly rejoiced. It's interesting. This brought joy to Jesus. And this gives us one element of what pleases God and brings joy to him. which is very simply the hiding and concealing revelation from those who are wise, intelligent in their own way, and revealing those truths to babes. That causes joy. Now, the wise and intelligent are obviously those who are wise and intelligent in their own eyes. They are those who think they've got it figured out. They are the spiritually prideful. They are those religious or irreligious who believe within their own understanding they got it figured out. That's why I don't like these books, The Case for Whatever. People figure it out on their own. No, you need the gospel. Now, can someone get saved through that if they have the gospel? Yes, but the point is, it's not you that figured it out. It's God that convicted your heart with the gospel and you got saved. Proverbs says, there is a kind who is pure in his own eyes, yet is not washed from his filthiness. That's the wise and intelligent. And he's praising God and rejoicing that God isn't revealing the truth to them. Interesting. But he's praising God and takes pleasure in it that his truth is being revealed to babes. Or literally the word is infants. Infants. You say, wait a second, it's the wise and intelligent, I get that, but who are these infants? Well, I don't think it's hard to understand. Certainly, it's the characteristic that all infants share, which is they're totally dependent, they're not self-sufficient, they need complete care, 100%. They have zero self-sufficiency. The Lord said later on in Matthew 18, verse 3, truly I say to you, the Lord says, unless one is converted to become like children, they shall not enter the kingdom of heaven. Whoever then humbles himself as a child, he is the greatest in the kingdom of heaven. God is pleased when someone goes, I can't be saved. I'm a wretch. Lord Jesus, I believe you did everything. They humble themselves before the Lord. I believe you died for my sins. I need you to save me 100%, Lord God. God is pleased, and he rejoices in that. He rejoices to share his truth with you when you're humble, when God has convicted you and broken you down. Your hardness of heart is shed away. The soil is prepared. He is pleased. But he is not pleased if you have it all figured out and you are wise and intelligent in a worldly way, religiously. You see, if you try to come to God in your pride and arrogance, you will not see the truth. And God is pleased to not let you see it. But if you humble yourself like a child, like an infant, realize you're totally dependent. Accept everything that he has to say, everything concerning your sinfulness and himself, the Lord Jesus, through the gospel and believe, and God is pleased. We read this earlier, but look at 1 Corinthians chapter 1. This points this out. God does not want anyone to think they're saved when they're not. 1 Corinthians chapter 1, verse 18. And I mentioned this earlier, but Paul is making the case that no one should boast before God. He's going to give illustrations. And the first illustration here is the gospel. 1:18. And he shares here, for the word of the cross is to those who are perishing foolishness, but to us who are being saved, it is the power of God. For it is written, I will destroy, look at this, the wisdom of the wise and the clever I will set aside. By the way, man's problem is pride, sin and pride, right? God's got to destroy that, right? Where is the wise man? Where is the scribe? Where is the debater of this age? I think of YouTube, right? Where is the debater of this age? Has he not made the foolish the wisdom of the world? For since in the wisdom of God, the world and through its wisdom did not come to know God. In God's wisdom, he is not allowing man to come to know him through the world's wisdom. He's not allowing it to happen. You got to remember this. For since the wisdom of God, the world through its wisdom did not come to know God, God was well pleased like we saw in our passage, well pleased through the foolishness of the message preached to save those who believe. For indeed, Jews ask for signs, Greeks search for wisdom, but we preach Christ crucified. To Jews a stumbling block, to Gentiles foolishness, but to those who are the call, both Jews and Greeks, Christ, the power of God and the wisdom of God. Because the foolishness of God is wiser than men, and the weakness of God is stronger than man.

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1: Well, my friend, you've heard the truth today. The reality that there is judgment for sin. The soul that sins will die, and we know that it is appointed man once to die and then the judgment. But oh, the good news, as we've heard, is that Jesus Christ went to the cross. God took on human flesh, and he went to the cross and bore our sins in his body on the cross. He paid the full penalty for our sin, and he died for our sins and rose from the dead. So my friend, today, would you turn to Jesus? Would you turn to him and call upon him for salvation, believing that he paid the penalty for your sins? For whoever calls upon the name of the Lord will be saved. Would you call upon Jesus today?
0: If you've taken that eternally important step, we'd love to come alongside you in your new relationship with Christ. So would you take a moment and contact us? We'd like to send you our new believers packet. 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
3: I remember being in a meeting once where someone made some statements about me that were very damaging. At least I thought so. When I got home, I began to let vindictive thoughts take root in my mind. I fell into a downward spiral of anger and self-pity. I was listening to lies like these.
4: They were trying to hurt me. I can't forgive.
3: Then the next morning, I started reading the Bible where I'd left off the day before in the Sermon on the Mount. Jesus said, "Blessed are the merciful. Blessed are the peacemakers. If someone strikes you on the right cheek, turn to him the other also. If you forgive men when they sin against you, your heavenly Father will also forgive you." As I began to speak the truth to myself, I knew I had to forgive. You'll be tempted to listen to some lies today. Have you spent time in the Word of God so you can counter the lies with the truth? With Seeking Him, I'm Nancy DeMoss Wagmuth.

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2: If you and I walk in step with Him, you will make a positive impact. That is, when you're walking in step with Him, you have the Holy Spirit living within you. You're walking in step with Him, the Spirit of God within you is available and able to speak to other people through you. 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
2: Well, I want to catch up for a moment and just remind you that we are talking about walking in step with God, walking in step with Him. And when Paul uses the word walk, he uses that term to mean to walk about in your life, that is to live your life out. And he says in Ephesians chapter 4, and I want you to turn there for a moment if you will, he tells us how we're to walk. In the first three chapters, he talks about our salvation experience and how God has blessed us. He tells us how rich we are as a result of our salvation experience. And then as a result of what we are and who we are in Christ, he begins his fourth chapter by saying, "Therefore, I, the prisoner of the Lord, implore you to walk in a manner worthy of the calling with which you've been called, with all humility and gentleness, with patience, showing tolerance for one another in love, being diligent to preserve the unity of the Spirit in the bond of peace." Now, when he says to walk in a manner worthy, that is, we should walk the way we profess we are. Walk in a manner worthy of our calling. What's our calling? We have four callings: a calling to salvation, a calling to sanctification, that is to live a godly life, a calling to service, and a calling to accountability. And so he says we should live it out as we have been called. Now, so let's say, for example, that you've trusted Jesus as your Savior, and here you are, maybe a young Christian.